0: and she was put on life support.
1: It was clear that she was not going to recover. Nobody could really understand it.
0: 6 days later, Nancy Dillard Lyon was dead. But doctors were suspicious, and they weren't the only ones.
2: I was married to a nurse. She had taken care of Nancy Dillard in the trauma center. She said she looked like she'd been poisoned to me.

0: When the daughter of a wealthy Dallas family, Nancy Dillard Lyon, died under mysterious circumstances, her doctors made two telephone calls. One was to the medical examiner to suggest a thorough autopsy.
1: And I told him, listen, I have a patient here, and I suspect foul play.
0: The other was to police.
2: No, they thought the death was suspicious and it needed to be investigated. And it was suspicious and it was investigated.
0: Investigators learned that Nancy was about to testify at the embezzlement trial of her former boss from Trammell Crow. Nancy told friends she was uncomfortable at the thought of testifying against her former colleague. Part of that may have resulted from a threatening letter she received.
3: Stay out of the Bagwell case, or you and your family will face the wrath of God.
4: It was, kind of a veiled threat. No one ever knew where it came from.
0: At Nancy's autopsy, the pathologist found no signs of disease in her internal organs. But toxicology tests revealed some surprising results. Nancy Lyon had been poisoned with arsenic.
5: Well, all the specimens showed significant amounts and levels of arsenic. And what that shows is that the poison was absorbed through the GI tract, then it was distributed through the blood.
0: Patients often don't know they're poisoned since the symptoms are so common.
5: You know, people don't think about a poisoning immediately. They think it's just some natural thing. And when you have nausea and vomiting, that certainly is a common symptom.
6: Most of the poisonings that you see nowadays are of a much more sophisticated variety that are harder to detect initially or even after doing tests. So arsenic was a surprise.
0: The manner of death was ruled a homicide, but questions remained. Investigators discovered a receipt among Nancy's papers, a receipt for arsenic. Nancy's husband, Richard, said she bought the poison to kill a colony of fire ants in their yard. And friends also revealed Nancy had been depressed over the past year. She discovered her husband was having an affair, and the couple briefly separated.
7: Richard had, met another woman, and she felt he was going through a midlife crisis. So she said, at first her take was, hey, I'm going to stay patient. I'm going to get some counseling, because she was just devastated, really.
6: I wouldn't discount a woman making herself ill or even taking something to make herself ill to get the attention of her husband.
0: Yet medical experts were skeptical that Nancy committed suicide.
5: I don't believe that for a minute. I mean, you've got someone who's dying a very, I would consider, hideous death, certainly capable at any time of voicing that she had taken the poison, because the symptoms are, both painful and you certainly are deteriorating with this.
2: Absolutely ludicrous. I mean, she had two children she loved very dearly. It's her mother. She was young. She had everything to live for.
0: Also among Nancy's papers was a diary, and it contained a blockbuster revelation. She accused her older brother, Bill, of sexual abuse when they were younger. Nancy said she feared her brother and questioned his ability to control himself. Sex, sick sex, the notation read. With me, my girls? Nancy's brother angrily denied the allegation, but couldn't explain why she had written this in her diary. Her family strongly suspected Richard was the killer, since they knew he was having an affair with another woman.
8: I did not poison my wife, Nancy Dillard Lyon, nor did I have anything to do with her tragic death.
0: So there was no shortage of suspects. Who sent the wine to Nancy's home? Who sent the threatening letter? Why did Nancy accuse her brother of sexual abuse? And would he kill to keep her quiet? And was Nancy planning to divorce her husband?
9: In the event that this case becomes a murder charge, this will be an honest-to-goodness Perry Mason-style whodunit.

0: Investigators had plenty of suspects but little evidence in the poisoning death of Nancy Lyon. The only thing they knew was that Nancy didn't kill herself.
1: No way you would do it. It's too painful. It's too drawn out. It's a horrible way to die. And you're very aware and very conscious up until the very end of it. There's no way you would kill yourself that way.
0: When a person ingests arsenic, the poison attaches itself to the hair follicles. As the hair grows, the poison residue remains on the hair shaft and becomes a permanent record. So scientists cut Nancy's hair into 7-millimeter pieces. Each piece corresponded to a 2-week period. Each piece was placed in a separate vial and then exposed to radiation in a nuclear reactor.
2: The sample can be analyzed as is in most cases, just simply weighed into a radiation vial. Most other methods require dissolution of the sample.
0: When scientists examined the hair with gamma ray spectrophotometry, they discovered a startling piece of information. Nancy had ingested small doses of arsenic every week, starting 4 months before her death. The dose of arsenic increased 4 weeks before her death. The highest amount of arsenic was in Nancy's system 2 weeks before her death.
3: Her levels were anywhere from 4 to 100 times what normal levels were. And so it was a very significant level, and it was lethal.
0: The forensic test showed the poisoning started when Nancy's husband, Richard, moved back home after the separation. But Richard wasn't the only person in Nancy's life who had both motive and access. Nancy's handwritten diary alleged her brother, Bill, had sexually abused her as a child. Investigators wanted to know whether this was a possible motive. To see if these entries were written by Nancy, investigators sent the diary to a forensic document examiner.

0: a possible motive. To see if these entries were written by Nancy, investigators sent the diary to a forensic document examiner, Hartford Kittle.
1: Handwriting examination is based upon two distinct facts. No two people write exactly alike. Within the writing of a single individual, there's normal variation. It's this normal variation that we associate or we don't associate with the question writing.
0: Surprisingly, Nancy and Richard's handwriting looked strikingly similar. Friends said this was intentional. While in college, Nancy had written some of Richard's research papers, and she mimicked his writing. Kittle first looked at known handwriting samples from both Nancy and Richard. Despite their similarities, there were differences.
1: She used her ampersands quite extensively through her writing, so every fifth, sixth line would have an ampersand on it in her known handwriting. Whereas Richard always used the AND for the verbiage AND.
0: Kittle also noticed that Nancy and Richard made their capital I's differently.
1: Richard just used one downstroke like a 1, whereas Nancy used a downstroke like the 1 and then a cross at the top and the bottom. She was willing to take a lot more time in executing them than Richard was.
0: Their lowercase f's were different as well.
1: Richard used a clockwise motion coming down from the top of the F down to the bottom. He'd swing off in a clockwise motion to finish off the lower loop of the F, whereas Nancy always came down and went counterclockwise to finish off the F.
0: Kittle concluded Richard wrote the diary entries about Nancy's brother Bill.
1: Absolutely. Certain that he had written that.
2: 100% certain?
1: Yes.
0: Prosecutors now believed Richard Lyon had forged Nancy's diary to cover up the murder.
2: He never crossed his mind he was going to be caught. He thought he had it aced, and he certainly didn't think it'd be his own handwriting.

0: Score so you can unlock what's next.
1: No one granted him the power of God to take her life. She was slowly poisoned to death. Probably one of the most hideous things that you can do to someone. This wasn't done in a moment of passion or anger of picking up a weapon that was handy to him. This was done with slow premeditation and over a period of time. And it's a hideous, hideous way to murder somebody.
2: Richard Lyon insisted he had nothing to do with the poisoning death of his wife, Nancy. As proof, he offered a receipt for arsenic that he said Nancy had signed. Prosecutors asked forensic experts whether this was, in fact, Nancy's signature.
3: I wasn't able to reach a conclusion as to authorship.
2: But the owner of the company listed on the receipt told prosecutors all they needed to know.
4: Did you sell her these chemicals? No, I didn't. Is this a receipt? Do you sell chemicals? No, I don't. Is this your receipt from your business? No, it's a forgery. It's not mine.
2: Investigators also discovered that arsenic was not shipped to the Lyons' home, but to a post office box Richard opened.
1: There was no reason in the world to have a post office box set up at Preston Center for him to get this arsenic. If everything is completely legitimate, why aren't you having it delivered at home or where you work? That's because it's nefarious reasons of having it delivered to a post office box.
2: In the hospital before she died, Nancy Lyon told her doctor about a suspicious incident that occurred several months earlier.
5: And she said, well, one time when they were separated, they had gone to the movies together. And Richard had gone and got her a drink. And when he brought it to her, and she drank some of it, and she said it tasted awful. And she looked in there, there was a white powder on the top of the drink.
2: Nancy said she became violently ill later that night. And she told her doctor something else.
5: My husband, he's been giving me these capsules for the last several months. And he Nancy, go take these. These are like vitamins, and these are good for you.
2: Police confiscated every pill in the Lyons' home and sent them for forensic testing. Two pills tested positive for barium carbonate, a toxic chemical used in the production of glass. Despite her suspicions, Nancy never directly accused Richard of poisoning her.
1: You know, nobody wants to believe that they've married to somebody that they can murder. I mean, because then what do you ask, what are you saying about yourself?
4: And it's kind of outside the realm of most people's, I mean, reality that someone would poison you. And I don't think she wanted to believe it. And I think that she was embarrassed or ashamed to say anything about it.
2: Prosecutors believe the motive was money and the desire to live with his girlfriend.
4: He didn't want her. He wanted the family affiliations and the alliances. I think that it was partly money, and it was partly just the position that he wanted. And he couldn't have either one with just a divorce.
2: Prosecutors believe Richard first tried to kill Nancy by putting barium carbonate in her vitamin pills and may have put it in Nancy's soda at the movies. When that didn't work, he used arsenic. Forensic testing showed Nancy started ingesting arsenic in September, around the time she and Richard reconciled. The fatal dose was administered 2 days before Nancy was admitted to the hospital where she died. To hide his involvement, Richard created the fake invoice for the arsenic. And forensic analysis proved that it was Richard who wrote the sex-related entries in Nancy's diary implicating her brother as a possible suspect.
1: I think he was calculating. He thought of himself as a ladies' man. I think he was a cold-blooded killer. And he did it in the most conspicuous way possible, slowly ingesting arsenic to his wife.
2: When he went on trial for murder, Richard Lyon pled not guilty. But the forensic handwriting analysis, the timeline of the poisonings captured in Nancy's hair, and the discovery of poison in vitamin pills found in the home were difficult to deflect. Richard's girlfriend even testified, claiming Richard lied by telling her that Nancy had a rare and fatal blood disease.
4: Any time that you catch a defendant or any witness in a lie, and that was a pretty big one, and I don't think a coincidence that she was going to die from a fatal blood disease, I think that those things immediately begin to color their view of him. And he was a liar, he would lie.
2: It took a jury less than 3 hours to convict Richard Lyon of first-degree murder. He was sentenced to life in prison.
6: I worked lots of cases like this, and the question was always, why not just a divorce?
1: You know, they may be intelligent, but they're criminally stupid. And for good reason, and thank God they are, because we couldn't catch them.
7: It was hard for me to believe that he had actually killed his wife, and it had just finally broken down based on the shape of an F and an L and an R and just scratchings on a piece of paper.

0: For years, criminals used women's hosiery as a mask to hide their identities. But today, to a forensic scientist, hosiery can be as valuable as a fingerprint because of its signature characteristics. And textile science identified a killer when an eyewitness couldn't. In the small Midwestern town of Herrin, Illinois, murder was like a virtual stranger. It's so rare that police thought this 911 call was a prank.
1: 911 emergency.
2: There's been a rape and a murder at the Dry Cranium Place.
3: A rape and a murder?
2: Yeah.
3: Can you tell me where the body and everything's at?
2: It's in the back of the place. You go through a door.
3: What is your name, sir?
2: I can't tell you.
0: Police traced the call to a payphone near the center of town. Just up the street was a dry cleaning store. The front door was open, and no one was there. Behind the counter was a purse with its contents scattered all over the floor.
1: Right at that moment's when we thought there's something serious here.
0: In the back room, behind a water heater, police found a woman's body. She had been beaten, apparently, with the bloody mop wringer nearby.
1: I checked her for a pulse. She did not have one that I could locate.
0: The victim was identified as a store employee, 40-year-old Kathy Woodhouse. She was a married mother of three children.
4: I mean, she was my mom, and, you know, she disciplined me and all those things, but she was also my friend. Sorry. I'm sorry, guys.
0: Outside the store, police found a piece of pantyhose which the killer may have used as a disguise. Investigators wondered whether the man who made the 911 call was somehow involved.
5: We listened to this 911 call. Could he be a witness, or was he the actual assailant of Kathy Woodhouse? At a certain point in the investigation, we were relatively certain that it was probably the killer.
0: A gas station attendant saw the man who made the call and described him as a Caucasian, about 6 feet tall. Police took the phone receiver to the forensics lab for testing. At the dry cleaning store on the counter, investigators found a check made out to the store in the amount of $14.30, signed by one of the store's customers. When police contacted the woman, she said she was in the store that morning, but no one was there. She found her clothes, wrote a check for the amount she owed, and was about to leave when a man came out of the back room and asked if she needed help.
1: She told him at that point that she was there to get her cleaning. She assumed that he was an employee there. She had no reason to believe otherwise.
0: The witness described the man as 30 to 35 years old, 6'2" tall, and weighing over 200 pounds.
6: The police realized that she had come face to face with the killer.

0: airs Tuesday at 8 on Discovery.
1: A customer of the dry cleaning store said she got a good look at the man who was most likely Kathy Woodhouse's killer.
2: We were very excited in that we thought we did have a potential witness as to who the perpetrator may have been. I also thought she very well may have been extremely lucky that things happened the way they did and she was not killed at that point in time.
1: Police used her description to create a sketch which was distributed to the local media. An autopsy revealed that Kathy Woodhouse died from blunt force trauma to the head.
3: She received three blows to the left side of her head because there was three separate lacerations to the left side of the head. So that the mop wringer fit the bill as far as its weight, its mass, the variety of surfaces. And when you look at the mop wringer itself, there was at least one part of the mop wringer metal which was bent.
1: She had also been sexually assaulted. Unfortunately, biological material collected from the rape test kit could not identify the killer's blood type because he was what's known as a non-secretor.
4: A non-secretor does not secrete their ABO blood type into their secretions. And approximately 20% of the population would fall into that class of being a non-secretor.
1: With little else to go on, police turned their attention to the phone receiver used to make the 911 call. The brushes that apply fingerprint powder can sometimes remove some of the fingerprint. So technicians wanted to stabilize any possible prints by using super glue fuming. It's a little like putting chocolate over ice cream. It creates a protective shell over any print. The heated super glue adheres to any amino acids present. Then fingerprint powder is applied. To better visualize the print, technicians used a dye called Ardrox.
5: The prints that have soaked up the Ardrox will appear a yellowish color. And then we can photograph those using specialized film. And the end result is we have a print, potentially, that we would not have without using that dye stain.
1: And under an ultraviolet light, investigators found what they were looking for, a clear print.
5: Once I told them the news, I could hear other officers in the background, and there was definitely a level of excitement that hadn't heard for a while with this case.
1: But was this the print of the killer? After all, in any given week, hundreds of people use a payphone. Unfortunately, the print did not match any known criminal offenders who had prints on file.
6: There were times that we became frustrated, yes, but we still weren't going to give up in the event that this individual was still here because we had to get him off the street so he wouldn't strike again.
1: Then police got a valuable tip. A friend of the murder victim came forward with a startling piece of information.
7: The day before Kathy was killed, she received a telephone call from someone wanting to know what color of toenail polish that she wore. And when the police got the lead, they went and got all the telephone records from the calls coming into the cleaners on that day.
1: According to the phone records, there were only a few calls made to the store that night. One came from a man who lived in the town of Ziegler, several miles away.
7: Officers thought at that time, with it being a sex crime, the type of call that they made, that this is probably our guy.
1: The man, a 25-year-old construction worker, at first denied making the call.
6: We confronted him with a statement concerning the color of the toenails, and he immediately, you could tell in his expression that he was the one who made the calls.
1: The man eventually admitted that he called Kathy Woodhouse, but said he meant no harm.
2: He stated that he did those type of calls a couple times a month. He was very nervous about that, which is understandable.
1: He said he knew Kathy because he was a customer of the dry cleaning store, but insisted he had nothing to do with her murder. But investigators weren't so sure.

0: Custom frame everything that tells your story.
1: Police investigating the murder of Kathy Woodhouse were worried. It looked like the attack was random.
2: Something that scares people to death. They're not accustomed to this type of crime.
3: We truly feared that he would possibly strike again and kill another woman. And it was basically a race against time.
1: Police thought they had their killer when they found a construction worker who made an obscene telephone call to Kathy Woodhouse on the night before the murder. But he said he had an alibi, that he was teaching a class at a local community college on the morning of the murder.
4: We were able to confirm where he was at that following the morning of the homicide and was able to rule him out.
1: Then police got another tip.
5: The police received an anonymous telephone call that they should check out a Paul Taylor as a possible suspect in the Kathy Woodhouse murder and rape. He had recently, in December, just been released from Louisiana prison for aggravated sexual assault. That's all the caller said, and they hung up.
1: Taylor, only 20 years old, lived with his mother just two blocks from where the murder took place. And police learned that Taylor worked at a fast food restaurant that used the dry cleaner to launder the employees' uniforms. Investigators called the manager and asked if Taylor was the one who took the clothes to the dry cleaners.
2: They said, no, Paul Taylor would not have brought the clothing over there. However, he just quit his job 15 minutes ago and was planning on going to Louisiana.
1: Police rushed to Paul Taylor's house.
5: And when they arrived, Paul Taylor told them that he had just gotten home from work. One of the officers confronted him with the fact that you didn't just get home from work. The manager just told us you went over there and quit your job, that you were going back to Louisiana.
1: When questioned, Taylor denied any involvement in the murder. Taylor's grandmother provided an alibi. She said Paul was at home that morning. And Taylor bore no resemblance to the description given by the eyewitness.
2: He came across very believable when asked questions like, what should happen to someone that killed Kathy Woodhouse? His response was, fry him. Do you think that individual should get a second chance? His response to that was, no, there should be no second chance.
1: On a hunch, police asked Taylor if they could search his home. He agreed.
4: While doing the search, I lifted up the mattress on his bed and immediately saw a pair of women's pantyhose with one leg missing lying on top of two pornographic magazines.
1: Then police remembered. The piece of pantyhose they found on the ground outside the dry cleaning store. Was it possible it was cut from the pair found in Taylor's home?
4: It really raised my curiosity because now I've seen some physical evidence that may connect him with the crime scene.
1: Police sent both pieces to forensic microscopist Glenn Schubert.
6: The first exam I did physically then was to try and match up the edges in what we call a physical match.
1: But the ends were too frayed for any sort of comparison. But under a microscope, Schubert was able to find similarities.
6: I was able to determine that they were both a similar knit, a jersey stitch knit pattern.
1: Next, using high magnification, Schubert found another striking similarity. Both pieces contained some unique chemical properties.
6: The titanium dioxide is the small little dots. Those are just particles they put in synthetic fibers to keep them from being too shiny. And in this particular case, there was a moderate amount of the titanium dioxide delustrant particles in both samples.
1: To see if the colors were the same, Schubert turned to microspectral photometry.
6: The spectra was very unique. It had several peaks, which is a little unusual in colored fibers. So the fact that it had several peaks that was very consistent between two samples made this color comparison very unique.
1: Since they were both dyed the same color, had the same amount of titanium dioxide, and were the same knit pattern, Schubert made a definitive assessment.
6: with our cutting-edge technology here, we were able to come up with the results that proved that he was likely the perpetrator of this crime.
1: Finally, investigators compared Taylor's fingerprints to the print found on the payphone. It was a match. And the fingerprint evidence revealed something else. Investigators found Paul Taylor's left palm print on a plastic garbage bag found near Kathy Woodhouse's body. Proof he was in the back room of the dry cleaning store on the day of the murder. Forensic science proved what the eyewitnesses couldn't, that Paul Taylor had killed Kathy Woodhouse.
5: The truth of the matter is that positive identification is oftentimes wrong.
1: Paul Taylor was arrested as he was leaving a rock concert with some friends.
7: I have a funny feeling he knows it's coming now. He's waving to us, so he's still in a good frame of mind.
8: He waved one finger, though.
7: That's true.
1: Police found his nonchalance alarming.
4: Sort of a big joke to him, was the way it came across to us.

0: Prosecutors are unsure whether Paul Taylor walked into the dry cleaning store to commit robbery, sexual assault, murder, or all of the above.
1: It would be speculation on our part as to whether he'd actually planned on killing her or not. He didn't bring a weapon with him. However, he did apparently have stocking with him.
0: The evidence suggests Taylor wore the pantyhose over his head as a disguise. He forced Kathy Woodhouse to the back room of the store and sexually assaulted her. Then he heard someone enter the store. It was a customer who found her dry cleaning and wrote a check for the amount she owed. Taylor needed to make sure she didn't look in the back room. So he removed the disguise, walked out, and asked her if she needed help. Afterwards, he may have realized Kathy Woodhouse could identify him. So he killed her with the mop wringer. He left his left palm print on a plastic garbage bag in the back room. Then he took $3 from Kathy's purse and left the store, but dropped the pantyhose outside. A few blocks away, he called 911 and left his fingerprint on the receiver.
2: I can't tell you why Paul Taylor made the 911 call. Sometimes they'll do it to taunt the police, to try to show them they can get by with something, or the reaction that they may get.
0: When faced with the forensic evidence against him, Paul Taylor confessed.
3: He did not hesitate much about telling us that he did kill her. He told her that he was going to rob her. He stated that he did take $3 from her purse. But he denied having sexually assaulted her.
0: Investigators discovered Taylor was a non-secretor, consistent with the biological samples from the rape test kit. And they told Taylor they didn't believe him.
1: At which point he looked down at the floor for several seconds, and then he looked directly at me again and he said, "I raped her."
3: Maybe he thought that murder was okay, but sexual assault was not. I think he just tried to lessen the severity of it when he first told us that he'd murdered her.
0: Paul Taylor was convicted of first-degree murder. He will spend the rest of his life in prison.
3: I'm glad to know he's going to be in prison, never going to get out and walk the streets and do something like this to someone else.
0: After the trial, Taylor spoke to the media about the crime.
4: As far as murdering her herself, I don't have any remorse. But going along with her children, now I feel sorry about that, you know. But that's all I can say, you know. I can't do anything more. At the time, like I said, I wasn't thinking about murder. So I didn't think if she had children. I didn't know if she was married. I didn't know anything about it.
5: To be honest, I don't think about Paul Taylor very much. Because I don't focus on my mom's death. I focus on her life more. And so I guess the hardest part is just being without her. Not being able to go to the phone, you know, tell her what's going on. Not being able to come home to Illinois and see her and, you know, just all the fun things that we did and enjoyed before.
0: This was a case where an eyewitness's description wasn't nearly as accurate as the forensic evidence.
3: The forensic evidence in this case was extremely important. Without that, I don't believe we would have been able to make an arrest on Taylor. I doubt we would have got a confession from him.
6: This case is a classic example of all the law enforcement community working together, from the local police departments to the sheriff's department to the state's attorney's office to the crime lab.
7: I think in my 20 years, this is the most obvious case of a situation where without the forensic evidence, we would not have had the probable cause to arrest Paul Taylor. He very probably would still be walking the streets, and there's absolutely no doubt in my mind he would have killed again

0: The murder of an eccentric millionaire was not entirely a surprise. He flaunted his wealth and cared little about personal security. The evidence clearly indicated robbery. But investigators wondered if there was more. Battle Creek, Michigan is home to one of the largest breakfast food makers in the world. Some call it Cereal City. 80-year-old Robert Rogers lived his entire life in Battle Creek. Through some real estate investments and his ownership of a small trucking business, he was a millionaire many times over.
1: He was a tough old bird. He never pulled any punches. He was always a son of a bitch to me.
0: Rogers was stubborn, too. He always carried large sums of money and didn't care who knew it.
2: He would joke that he would have several thousand in this pocket, several thousand in a pants pocket, and a couple more thousand in his back pocket, and he generally did.
0: Not surprisingly, Rogers became a target for local drug gangs and petty thieves.
3: He was a victim several times of robberies. They would take his money from him, beat him up. His house had been broken into a few times also. It was a problem for him, but he didn't change his pattern, it seemed like. He still carried the large sums of money.
0: Sharon Zachary lived next door to Rogers and acted as his caretaker.
4: Sharon Zachary had become almost like a daughter to him. She would take care of him. She would look in on him. She would come and visit him.
0: It worked out nicely until the day Sharon Zachary stopped by Rogers' home and found that it had been broken into.
5: What's the problem?
0: When police arrived, they found Robert Rogers on the living room floor. He had been beaten to death.
6: The person that committed this crime did not want any possibility of Mr. Rogers to be alive to identify the perpetrator.
0: It looked like a piece of firewood was used to break the rear sliding glass door. Drawers and closets had been ransacked. But if the motive was robbery, the perpetrator had not been entirely successful.
4: So after the homicide, they found $133,000 in cash hidden in the house, which that by itself was such an attention grabber in this community. I mean, that was one of the most unusual things about the whole incident.
0: The blood evidence revealed Rogers was beaten at two different times.
7: The victim sustained some injuries and then had enough time to lay there. His wounds even started to heal, and then he was hit again.
8: That's bloodthirsty. To come back and he's not dead and just beat him again to make sure he's dead. Whew. That's cold.
0: And the forensic evidence indicated the killer approached the body yet a third time.
9: Mr. Rogers, when he was found, his arms and actually his forearms and hands were up in the air.
0: This phenomenon is called rigor mortis, a stiffening of the body that occurs several hours after death.
9: What this would tell investigators about the time period is that someone moved him 3 or 4 hours after he was dead.
0: This meant the killer was inside the house for hours.

0: Friday at 8 on Discovery.
1: When millionaire Robert Rogers was found beaten to death in his home, police began their investigation by questioning family members and relatives. And they learned that Rogers had an ongoing squabble with his only son, Donald. They were barely on speaking terms. Donald told his father he was concerned about his memory problems and wanted to take control of his father's finances. Rogers retaliated by cutting his son out of his will.
2: Like I said, he was a tough old bird, yet I could never do anything quite good enough for him.
1: Donald insisted he didn't murder his father, although he admitted the two had serious problems.
2: We were putting a roof on the building out here, and I guess I just wasn't doing it fast enough. He picked up a thing of shingles and threw them at me, and I went right over the end of the roof, flat on my back.
3: Knocking him off the roof. When a police officer hears that there's that much animosity, and especially when they find out Donald had been cut out of the will, out of a fairly substantial estate, that's got to raise a lot of red flags for an investigator.
1: At Robert Rogers' autopsy, the medical examiner determined the cause of death was repeated blows to the head with a blunt object.
4: This clearly was a homicide. With the number of blows, it appeared he had been struck 25 to 30 times. I really can't speak to the state of mind of the killer, although it certainly appears that they're enraged.
1: But no murder weapon was found at the scene.
3: When we leave a crime scene without that murder weapon, we have our work cut out for us in order to put that suspect in the scene.
1: The forensic evidence proved that someone turned Rogers over several hours after death, presumably to search his pockets for money. For investigators, this offered a possible clue.
5: How would someone grab hold of him to turn him over? And we did notice that the belt had been disturbed slightly, meaning that it had been twisted a little bit. And so we kind of thought that perhaps maybe the suspect grabbed hold of the belt.
1: The belt was removed for forensic testing. The initial examination found no fingerprints. So they tried super glue fuming.
5: It's just simply heating up the super glue inside of an enclosed chamber, allowing that super glue to vaporize, and it has the physical properties to want to adhere to the fingerprint residuals left behind when an item is touched.
1: And it revealed a partial thumbprint about 5 inches from the buckle.
5: The quality of that latent fingerprint was very poor. Again, on a scale of 1 to 10, this latent fingerprint was about a 2 to a 3. This is the only belt that I've ever obtained a fingerprint off of.
1: Investigators found their next clue in the shards of broken glass.
6: There was a beautiful footwear impression. It was maybe half of a shoe, or the whole ball area of the shoe was present.
1: This may have happened when the killer stepped into the house after breaking the glass.
6: So it gave me a lot to work with regards to looking for accidental characteristics or markings.
1: Using various databases, analysts quickly discovered the print was from the left shoe of white Pier 10 brand tennis shoes. Also at the crime scene, investigators found a set of keys in the grass next to one of the ponds on the 10-acre property. The keys opened the doors to Rogers' home. Divers searched the ponds and a week later found a 3-foot length of pipe with a water sprinkler attachment at the end. While there were no fingerprints or hair on the pipe, there was a tiny speck of blood which was sent for DNA testing.
7: How it got left there has always been amazing to us, because it obviously had to have dried first when it was found put in the pond. Otherwise, it would have washed off as soon as it was thrown in the pond.
1: To determine if this was the murder weapon, investigators devised a test to see the marks this pipe would make on a human skull.
6: At the time, there weren't a lot of different surfaces or forensically available sources for reproducing human skin. And so In this particular case, I used just a honeydew melon. It had a smooth surface and it was rounded. It was approximately the same size as a human head.
1: She struck the melons from different angles and with varying amounts of force.
6: When I hit the test surface, to try to create as many different patterns as I could using that particular pipe. And then I compared them to the wound patterns seen on the victim.
1: Scientists concluded Rogers was killed with this instrument. Why was this significant?
8: The person that had the keys may have dropped them when they threw the murder weapon into the pond.
1: Investigators wondered whether the house keys belonged to the victim's son or someone else.

0: Police now suspected that the Robert Rogers crime scene was staged and that the killer actually entered the home with a set of house keys.
1: Now we call into question the whole idea of the breaking and entering. We call into question whether or not this was a crime of some outsider coming in and trying to rob Mr. Rogers, or was it someone that had access to his house, access to Mr. Rogers?
0: Investigators asked the victim's estranged son, Donald, where he was at the time of his father's murder. He said he had an alibi and offered to take a polygraph test.
2: The guy who gives it to me, he says, well, you passed the polygraph test. I says, you passed it. He says, yeah. He says, you're a lousy liar. Which is, that's cool, you know.
0: So investigators turned their attention to Sharon Zachary, who not only lived next door to Rogers, but worked as his caretaker. Sharon said she was with a friend shopping all day across town, but investigators discovered something suspicious. She made several large expenditures in the months leading up to Rogers' murder.
1: She started spending money. From about January to around April, it's estimated about $65,000 was spent on her own personal items.
0: She bought a new car, a boat, and took her family on a Caribbean vacation. The expenses exceeded her family's discretionary income. Sharon was a part-time car salesperson. Her husband was a sales representative. And investigators also learned that Rogers named Sharon the sole beneficiary of his multi-million dollar estate. Armed with a search warrant, investigators confiscated

0: Charon's shoes for analysis.
1: I believe we got over 20 or 30 pairs of shoes into the laboratory.
0: One pair caught Michaud's attention. A pair of size 6.5 tennis shoes. Michaud dusted the shoes with powder and applied a sticky sheet of acetate to lift the print. All shoe impressions are distinctive.
1: When a shoe is made and it comes out of the factory, it's exactly like every other shoe made in that particular mold. And as soon as you start walking on that shoe, you get microscopic scratches and cuts and nicks in the bottom of the shoe that makes that shoe different from all others in the world.
0: The shoe impression found on the glass at the crime scene had various nicks and scrape marks. Interestingly, Charon Zachary's left tennis shoe was the same size, make, and model as the impression found at the crime scene. And it also had the same nicks and scrape marks.
1: The surface was so clean, it made just a beautiful, very detailed impression.
2: There was enough accidental markings on the glass that she was able to compare to other shoes and find a positive match to one shoe and only one shoe that made that print.
0: Fingerprint analysts had a more difficult time comparing Charon's prints to the one found on the victim's belt. They had to study the ridge details and figure out the direction of the print and what part of which finger to compare. After 3 days, they discovered the print on the victim's belt was the side of Charon's left thumb. When confronted with the forensic evidence, Charon denied she was the killer. She insisted she had no motive. But the victim's financial record suggested otherwise.
2: In this case, we found a large sum of cash disappearing out of his account routinely over the time from January to April.
0: That money went right into Charon Zachary's account.
3: Charon convinced him to give her a power of attorney, and Charon convinced him to give her a checkbook. And then when she got onto some of his checking accounts, and she just started using them as her own.
0: Records indicated that Charon Zachary stole up to $120,000, and there was clear evidence that Rogers discovered the embezzlement.
4: Charon Zachary was helping herself to Mr. Rogers' funds, and Mr. Rogers apparently was not happy about that and had his power of attorney withdrawn to put a stop to Charon Zachary helping herself to his money.
0: Charon also found out that Rogers planned to remove her from his will.
4: I believe Charon Zachary was in a hurry at that time to kill Mr. Rogers before he could make that change in his will. I believe greed is definitely what drove Charon Zachary.
0: The DNA test results of the blood found on the metal pipe revealed the blood was Robert Rogers. More proof that it was the murder weapon. 31-year-old Charon Zachary was charged with the murder of Robert Rogers.
2: Mr. Rogers, at one point in time, he even told an attorney that she was the daughter he never had.
4: It is ironic that Robert Rogers, attempting to seek sanctuary for himself, to seek protection from persons who wanted to rob and hurt him, trusted Charon Zachary. And it's ironic that this person, in turn, turned on him and became the very thing that he was trying to guard against.

0: I think everything happens for a Reese's.
1: I would never believe that something like this could ever happen. This is only the kind of stuff that you read about. But looking back, I can see that this can happen to anybody.
2: Sharon Zachary and her family lived next door to Robert Rogers, and the two became friends. Rogers' eyesight was failing, and Sharon not only befriended him, she also helped by writing checks so he could pay his bills. But prosecutors found evidence that Sharon was doing more than that and was actually helping herself to some of Rogers' money, tens of thousands of it. On the day of the murder, prosecutors believe Sharon went to Rogers' house intending to kill him before he could change his will and remove her as beneficiary. Prosecutors think Sharon grabbed a piece of pipe from Rogers' yard, used her keys to gain entrance, and struck him over the head repeatedly. As he lay unconscious, she spent hours searching the house for the money he had stashed away. If she did find money, she didn't find it all. At some point, she must have realized he wasn't dead, and she struck him again. Once again, she searched the house for money. Before leaving the house, Sharon turned Rogers' body over to search his pockets, leaving her partial thumbprint on his leather belt. To make it look like a robbery, she threw a piece of firewood through the sliding glass door. But she stepped on a shard of glass, leaving a clear image of her shoe impression. On her way back home, Sharon tried to dispose of the pipe, but dropped her keys nearby. A mistake which led to the discovery of the murder weapon.
3: Sharon Zachary, after committing this crime, established an alibi to be seen in different locations at a point far away from her home to try to establish that she couldn't have committed a crime by having not been there.
4: We always wondered if it was Sharon Zachary by herself or Sharon Zachary with others. We don't know.
2: At the trial, Sharon Zachary insisted she was innocent, but the forensic evidence told a different story. She was convicted of first-degree murder and sentenced to life in prison.
1: I'm glad they got her, but I don't want to sound like I'm out for vengeance. Although, if they wanted to kill her, I'd volunteer.
2: It was the shoe impression on a shard of glass and the partial thumbprint on the leather belt that solved the case.
5: In my 12 years of doing latent print work, this case ranks right up near the top, if not the most difficult latent fingerprint that I've had to identify. So this was very, very satisfying case for me to be involved with.
6: Criminals always seem to make mistakes. I believe the mistakes on this case by Sharon Zachary were because she was fighting the clock.
4: This trial would have never happened without the forensics. We had a clear motive, money. But to show that she was there, to show that the print, the shoe print, the finger, the thumbprint were from her, we wouldn't have had a case.
2: Religious faith can often unite families, but not always. A young woman's death raised questions about her church, and in the end, it tested the faith of all involved. Yeah. 24-year-old Natalie Vasquez worked as a dental assistant in Longmont, Colorado. And Natalie was a very active member of the Apostolic Church, a denomination with very strict rules for women.
7: Basically, it's the strict teachings of the apostles. They have to follow very, very strict commands from the church leaders. And basically, in this church, they weren't. Women were only allowed to wear dresses. They couldn't wear makeup. They couldn't dance, they couldn't drink, they couldn't smoke.
2: Music, television, movies, all were forbidden. The church pastor Troy Hancock claimed to have a special relationship with God.
8: He would point somebody out in the congregation and say, "I've just received a revelation that you need to give $1,000 to the church. I've just received a revelation that you need to give $300. And they would do it because, I mean, they're very, very faithful people.
2: And Troy Hancock had a revelation for Natalie Vasquez, too. He said that God wanted Natalie to marry another church member, a 21-year-old house painter, Matthew Mirabal.
7: He had this epiphany from God, and this is what it was supposed to be. Troy Hancock saw these two youngsters married, and that's how they came to be a couple.
2: Not surprisingly, Natalie's family was appalled.
9: I knew that it wasn't the church anymore. I knew that it was a cult when they started controlling and monitoring the people.
2: Over the objections of her family, Natalie married Matthew, and they had a baby daughter, Michaela. By all accounts, Natalie was happier than she had ever been.
10: She had the room fully decorated. She had the crib. She had the whole bedroom set for the baby. She was just, you know, she had already started making outfits. She loved to sew.
9: I was seeing the life in her, that energy. Now I can just see her jumping and just having fun. And she was coming back little by little.
2: Late one Saturday night in 1999, Matthew Mirabal called police to report his wife missing. He said Natalie went to the grocery store while he stayed home with the baby, but she never returned home.
11: She ain't been back. It's been 3 hours. She's not in the store either. Oh, my God.
12: You don't think maybe she went with a friend or something somewhere?
11: No, you know, she would have told me. She would have let me know. I know she would have. She doesn't do that stuff. Oh, my God.
2: Police found Natalie's car abandoned in the grocery store parking lot.
10: I'm just freaked out. My sister's missing. She's gone. What can I do?
2: Security cameras revealed Natalie hadn't been in the store that night. Investigators found no trace of Natalie anywhere in the area. The next day, hikers found Natalie's body 20 miles away in the Rocky Mountains.
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0: Unmasking a Monster, Wednesday at 8 on ID.
1: Natalie Mirabal's murder had been exceptionally violent. The medical examiner discovered that she had been beaten, possibly with the wood found near her body. But the cause of her death was strangulation. She had also been decapitated.
2: We never found the tool that was used to decapitate her. We had search teams go up and down that canyon. We had people actually scuba dive into the different lakes in the area to see if it had been thrown out into a lake.
1: The lack of blood at the crime scene confirmed this occurred after death.
3: It was very clear immediately that she had been killed elsewhere.
1: By all accounts, Natalie led a quiet life and was happy in her marriage.
3: I mean, this is a loving husband. We found absolutely no evidence of domestic violence, ever. No one ever heard a crossword between them. From all accounts, this is a very loving couple. And additionally, they just had a brand new daughter born on the 28th of May, 4 months before.
1: Forensic investigators searched Natalie's abandoned car and found a wealth of evidence.
4: Vehicles are like a magnet. It's a very hard place to hide evidence.
1: Near the windshield wipers, Dr. Bach found bits of mountain grass and some unusual pine needles, neither of which was common in the area.
4: It was material that had come from approximately 9,000 feet elevation in a canyon along the Front Range.
1: This vegetation was consistent with the type growing near Left Hand Canyon.
4: The car had been in the mountains, and it certainly fit the crime scene vegetation.
1: And there was even more evidence Natalie's car had been to the crime scene.
3: Natalie's car had three different types of tires on it, three completely different tread patterns on her car.
1: Those same tire impressions were discovered not far from Natalie's body. And the entire right side of Natalie's car was scratched. It appeared that the driver had misjudged the distance between the car and the bushes along the road leading to the crime scene. Natalie's husband, Matthew, had a well-known aversion to night driving.
3: Matthew, when he was 12 years old, had an accident where he was blinded in his right eye. And he wore glasses, but he was blind in this eye.
1: A driver with a visual impairment in his right eye would have had difficulty judging the distance on the right side of the vehicle. Now suspicious, investigators checked the Mirabal's telephone records looking for possible clues. And they found something. Matthew spent hours on the phone talking with his brother's wife, Lisa. This call was recorded after Natalie's murder.
5: What would you like for me to do?
6: I'd like for you to lay on the bed and pull me down on top of you. Naked, both of us.
5: No, I like that, huh?
6: Uh-huh.
5: You don't like that about anybody.
1: And Lisa's neighbors told investigators that Matthew had been visiting Lisa's apartment for months when her husband, Marcus, wasn't there.
3: He said without fail, within 5 minutes after Marcus would leave to go to work, he said this guy would come around the corner, peek into his apartment, wearing white clothes, which is what all the painters wore, and go into the apartment next door. Furthermore, his wife said that she had heard him on several occasions. She heard the sounds of sex coming from this apartment next door.
1: And investigators uncovered these photographs Lisa sent to Matthew after Natalie's murder. And this was Matthew's written reply.
7: I got the pictures of you today. Oh my God, they're so beautiful. I never had any idea sex was so fun and exciting until I got with you. I love you, Lisa, now and always.
1: Ironically, the two couples were members of the same church.
8: I guess if I have to say personally what I thought, I would start to think, Matthew's looking pretty bad right now.

0: huge savings
1: and free shipping from our U.S. warehouses.
2: After Natalie Mirabal's murder, investigators discovered that her husband Matthew was having an affair with his brother's wife, Lisa. For reasons not entirely clear, the pastor of the local apostolic church told members not to speak with investigators.
3: Troy Hancock, when he would get up there and he would give his sermons, he would say, Matthew Mirabal did not kill that woman. And so she went from being this mother and the light of the church to that woman.
4: And I said, Troy, you believe in the Old Testament and the Ten Commandments, right? And he says, yeah. And I said, are you for him or against him? And he just kind of looked at me like this and turned around, slammed the door, and went in the house and slammed the door.
2: Matthew Mirabal said he had an alibi for the night of the murder. He claimed he was home with his daughter, Michaela. His brother Marcus and his wife Lisa said they too were at home that night and went to bed early. By now, investigators knew that Natalie's car had been driven to the crime scene. But who had driven it there? Inside the car, tucked between the seats, was a pair of bloody gloves made by the Wells Lamont Company. DNA testing showed that the blood on the gloves was Natalie's. But to whom did the gloves belong? Investigators went to Matthew's workplace and found a Walmart shopping bag in a trash can outside.
4: There was a tab for pairs of Wells Lamont handyman cotton jersey gloves in there.
2: To see who purchased the gloves, investigators look for fingerprints using heated super glue, which adheres to any finger oils present. The test revealed Matthew Mirabal's fingerprint.
4: And this stuff was bought at Walmart, which is a mile from their house. I'm thinking, holy cow, this is incredible.
5: It also helped establish that the gloves were brand new, and that Matthew had purchased those gloves.
4: There are some murder cases that it's a no-brainer, but there are other cases where you have to build this wall brick by brick, and when you get the wall built, you push it over on him.
2: In the back of Matthew's truck, investigators found a broken piece of wood. It looked strikingly similar to the other pieces of wood found near Natalie's body.
5: Those pieces of wood were splintered and broken, and Colorado Bureau of Investigations was able to put them back together and they fit perfectly.
2: When investigators questioned Matthew, he insisted he had nothing to do with his wife's murder. But they noticed something.
4: As he's talking, he's kind of going like this with his thumb. And we said, what is that you got there? And he goes, oh, it's a Band-Aid. You know, he's pulling this Band-Aid off. He said, I have a lot of sharp knives at work. I'm a painter, and I'm always flipping them in and out. And he said, I just cut myself right here. I said, well, can we take a look at that?
2: Matthew had a cut on the webbing between his left thumb and index finger. When investigators looked more closely at the bloody gloves found in Natalie's car, they found a similar hole in the left-hand glove between the thumb and forefinger. DNA testing revealed that blood on the outside of the glove was Natalie's. But the blood on the inside of the left-hand glove was Matthew's.
5: The DNA matched back to both a commingling of Matthew's blood and Natalie's blood. And it's all this forensic evidence that starts to tell the truth as to what happened that night.
2: In the Mirabal's apartment, investigators found evidence of motive. Matthew had purchased a $250,000 life insurance policy on Natalie that was due to expire 3 days after her murder. The insurance company revealed that Matthew originally tried to buy a $1 million policy.
4: He made $19,000 a year, so the insurance company said, you know, we don't think we're going to give you $1 million. Would you settle for $250,000? And he jumped out. He said, yeah, I'll take $250,000.
2: Matthew Mirabal was arrested and charged with first-degree murder.
4: Matthew is just pure, absolute evil. The way he lived his life, what he presented himself to be, and the way he took his wife's life, and the things that he did, not only to her, but to her family and the people around her, is absolute evil.

0: huge savings
1: and free shipping from our U.S. warehouses.
2: Prosecutors say the murder of 24-year-old Natalie Mirabal was about money, that her husband Matthew killed her for the $250,000 in life insurance money in order to start a new life with his brother's wife, Lisa. Letters and phone calls between the two indicated they were in love. On the night of the murder, Matthew lured Natalie out of the house.
3: I suspect the pretense is that he said, we need to go get my check, because he hadn't picked up his paycheck on the Friday previous, which he always did, and took it to the bank. He hadn't picked up that paycheck. And I think that's how he got her out of the house. They took the baby, took the diaper bag, and left.
2: When Matthew went in to get his paycheck, he put on his new gloves and threw the shopping bag in the trash. He left his fingerprint as evidence. He then got Natalie out of the car and struck her with a piece of wood. But it splintered, so Matthew strangled her to death. He loaded her body into the car, picked up the pieces of wood, and drove 20 miles into the mountains. The high elevation plant material and the tire impressions were clear proof. Prosecutors think Matthew mutilated his wife's body to make the murder appear like other unsolved homicides. But in doing so, he cut his left thumb, leaving his blood on the inside of his glove. That's when Matthew's plan started to fall apart.
3: And especially the first timers, they don't account for that rush of emotion once they've done it. We call it the full tilt boogie. When your mind goes in the full tilt boogie, you forget everything. Your brains go out the window and you start doing stupid stuff.
2: Among them, Matthew threw most of the wood away, but forgot one piece, later found near his office by police. He scratched the right side of Natalie's car with the bushes, most likely due to his visual impairment. He left the bloody gloves in the car, gloves that could tie him to the crime. And he left his daughter's diaper bag in the back seat, proof that their baby was present during the murder.
4: Even when you collect the forensic evidence, oftentimes you don't know what you have. And we had the photograph of the baby bag in the car for months before it dawned upon us that he must have taken the child with him on this murder. So it's not just that it takes a long time to collect the forensic evidence. It also takes a lot of processing to figure out what the forensic evidence is telling you and to piece it all together.
5: Well, first of all, I think that he thought he was going to get away with this whole thing and collect some insurance money and possibly move off and live in a little fantasy world. But, you know, thanks to God, first of all, it just didn't work out that way for him.
2: Although there is clear evidence that Matthew was in love with his sister-in-law, Lisa, investigators found letters from another woman sent to him while in prison.
6: Matthew, I can't wait to hear your sound and feel you moving against me as I love you. I do want to have a wild and passionate sex life with you, but I also want us to have a romantic sex life too.
2: And there were telephone conversations between them, too.
7: I love you, Janet.
8: I'm all alone.
7: All alone? Mm-hmm. So tell me something, then.
8: Tell you? What do you want me to tell you?
7: I don't know, something nasty. I want you so bad.
8: I miss you,
7: Janet. I miss you, Janet.
2: The letters and phone calls were from Janet Hancock, the pastor's wife. Prosecutors have no evidence that either Janet Hancock or Matthew's sister-in-law, Lisa, had anything to do with Natalie's murder. Matthew Mirabal was tried and convicted of first-degree murder and was sentenced to life in prison. After the trial, Lisa Mirabal divorced Matthew's brother, Marcus. Troy and Janet Hancock also divorced, and the Apostolic Church in Longmont disbanded. Natalie's daughter, Michaela, now lives with her grandmother.
0: Michaela knows that her dad murdered her mama, took her life.
9: There's not a day that doesn't go by that I don't think about you.
0: She doesn't know the violent part of it. She doesn't know anything about what he did to her, nothing. I'm saving all the newspapers from when she's older, maybe 16. I'll bring them out to her, and I don't know exactly. The time will come, I will, you know, judge that when we cross that bridge.
2: Investigators point to this case as a textbook example of how forensic science can decipher a complicated crime scene.
3: This case wouldn't have been solved without forensic science. We had nothing in the way of interviews as far as getting anybody to confess. We had nothing in the way of any other evidence other than the forensic evidence that we were able to identify.
10: In most of my closing arguments, I used to quote Oliver Wendell Holmes, who said, memories may fade and witnesses dissemble, but circumstances never lie. And the circumstances of this case are forensic circumstances, and they did not lie.
2: A drive-by shooting on an Alaskan highway, and the bomb sent through the mail. Two apparently random acts of senseless violence, until forensic science discovered an important link.

0: on an October night in 1990, Rob Chamberlain and his friend were driving along Glen Highway in Anchorage, Alaska, headed to a local restaurant. As he approached the exit ramp, Chamberlain heard a loud crack. He looked back and saw a hole in his rear window. Then he saw his friend, 20-year-old Jeffrey Kane, slumped in his seat and covered in blood.
1: The bullet entered the back of his head, exited out the front of his head. Death was instantaneous.
0: Kane's parents were called to the scene.
2: I couldn't understand why Jeff had to be the one that was shot. Maybe I'm just, you know, like, there's other people. Why not shoot the bad people?
0: Jeff was a computer programmer with no known enemies. The driver, Rob Chamberlain, said he had no idea why they were targeted.
3: Our first impression was maybe it was a drug deal gone bad and somebody was following this young man and something had happened.
1: We really pressed the issue. Were you targeted for some apparent reason? Were you involved in something? Do you have any enemies? Have you been involved in anything that would have led somebody to target you?
0: Not far from the site of the shooting, police found a shell casing on the side of the highway.
1: The bullet probably came from another vehicle that was traveling in the same direction as our victim vehicle.
0: The casing was from a high-powered assault-style rifle, a Heckler & Koch, or HK-91. Police wondered whether the shooting was intentional or a random act.
3: They were concerned that somewhere there was a shooter out there, not knowing what had happened or what led to it. They just knew that there was somebody out there who randomly shot a teenage boy on the road.
4: It's kind of scary to think that you could be driving down the road and get shot.
3: It was very tense at the time. They knew there was a shooter out there still and somebody who had just killed somebody.
0: With little else to go on, police asked the public through local media outlets for any witnesses to come forward.
5: I would not think it was a stray bullet. I would think somebody was aiming at that car. Why that particular car, we don't know.
0: But no one reported seeing anything unusual.
6: So there wasn't a lot of traffic on the freeway incoming into Anchorage at the time. So there was nobody else in another vehicle who, you know, called the police and said, wow, I just saw a guy fire a shot out of a vehicle.
0: The investigation had barely started and was already stalled.
1: It is an unlimited pool of suspects. You know, at that particular time, we have no idea who would have done this. We have no idea why they targeted that car. So it's just wide open at that time.

0: platform.
1: Jeff Kane's family and friends tried to make sense of the highway shooting that took his life.
2: Kids driving, speeding, maybe a car accident, but never, ever just sitting in a car and getting shot. It's something you read about in Los Angeles, not Alaska.
1: The shell casing found on the highway led police to believe that Jeff had been hit with a bullet fired from another car. It looked like the shooter waited until the car exited the highway and reduced speed before firing the fatal shot.
3: I believe what happened was that the suspects in this case were pacing the victim vehicle until they can get the best shot possible.
1: The next morning, news of the shooting appeared in the local newspaper. And when 19-year-old George Kerr saw it, he felt he had no choice but to call police.
4: Can I explain my situation here? I mean, these guys are friends, okay friends, I would say. I mean, and I usually wouldn't rat out my friends, but this is just so severe, I gotta do it.
1: Kerr said he and his two friends, R.D. Cheeley and Doug Gustafson, bought an assault rifle earlier in the day. Later, when they were driving home, a car cut them off on the highway.
5: This pissed R.D. off. So he turns to Gustafson and he said, shoot that mother.
1: He claimed that Gustafson raised the rifle and fired a single shot towards the car. Kerr claimed he didn't know anyone had been hurt until he read the newspaper.
6: Did he actually aim it like a rifle?
4: It was really quick. I don't know, I was sitting in the back and I was telling him, you don't want to do that. I still didn't think he'd do it.
7: George Kerr's story of the shooting, it's very credible because by that time we had worked this crime scene and the highway all night. It was very consistent with what we had. And he definitely had information that hadn't been released to the media.
1: Kerr claimed he didn't know what Gustafson did with the rifle after the shooting. Investigators weren't entirely convinced that Kerr would testify against his friends in open court.
7: I'll be honest with you, I never trusted George. You know, he's one of these that he's going to flip on you. He's going to flip on because on the one hand, he'd go, oh, how terrible this was, and this kid didn't deserve to die. To the other turn, talking about these are his best friends, you know, and we would die for each other.
5: There wasn't any proof that all this happened other than what George was saying. See what I'm saying? So they couldn't just run in and make an arrest at that time.
1: To confirm Kerr's version of events, police asked him to wear a hidden microphone and meet with Cheeley and Gustafson. The meeting took place in a restaurant at the Anchorage International Airport. Two undercover policemen sat nearby. The recording device was in a car outside.
8: George Kerr said words to the effect of, you know, Doug, why'd you have to kill that guy? And Gustafson responded with words to the effect of, well, I didn't mean to, George. And absolutely corroborated what Kerr had just told the detectives.
1: But Gustafson wouldn't say where he hid the gun. Nevertheless, police arrested R.D. Cheeley and Doug Gustafson and charged them with Jeffrey Kane's murder. George Kerr accepted a plea bargain and agreed to testify for the prosecution in exchange for immunity. Without the murder weapon, he was their entire case.
9: George Kerr was very important to the prosecution. Without George Kerr, it would have been very difficult, I think, to put them at the scene and to actually have an eyewitness who witnessed not only the shooting, but what happened before and after.
1: But as the trial was about to begin, George Kerr changed his story.

0: tomorrow at 9 on TNT.
1: Police had two men in custody for the shooting death of Jeff Kane based on information provided by their eyewitness, George Kerr.
2: Kerr initially said that Doug Gustafson fired an assault rifle at Jeff Kane from approximately 10 yards away, which killed him instantly.
1: But soon, Kerr changed his story.
3: It wasn't like an aim thing, it was just pointed in the general direction of the car.
1: He now claimed that Gustafson pointed the gun out the window and fired a shot from 200 yards away, which hit the car.
4: I believe that this was done so as to throw a bone to his friends, that is to give them an out to say that it wasn't first-degree murder, that maybe it was something lesser than that, like a criminally negligent homicide or manslaughter, basically something to try to appease his friends.
2: The shell casing at the scene indicated the weapon was an HK-91 assault rifle. Receipts from a local gun store supported George Kerr's claim that Doug Gustafson had bought an HK-91 the day of the murder. Kerr also said that he, Cheely, and Gustafson had been shooting the gun earlier that day, and they used a road sign as a target. Investigators found that sign with three bullet holes.
1: To test Kerr's story, investigators turned to forensic analyst Robert Shem. He test-fired an HK-91 into a piece of metal the same thickness as the road sign.
2: Then, using a rubber-like casting substance called Microsil, he made impressions of the bullet holes in the road sign. And those produced by his test firing of the same type of gun. The castings were compared under a microscope.
4: Once I removed the rubber, I was able to establish that the holes in the sign were indeed .30 caliber, and they possessed the same rifling characteristics as an HK-91.
2: The test proved Kerr's claim that the boys were using an HK-91 that day. But could investigators prove the shooting was intentional? The fatal bullet entered the car through the back window, hit the victim, and exited through the passenger side window.
1: Here, investigators got a lucky break. There was tinting film on the windows of the victim's car.
4: Had the vehicle not had tinting film, the tempered glass that was on the back window of the vehicle and on the passenger side window would have shattered and probably been completely lost.
2: The tinting film held the glass together. As a result, the bullet hole was still visible.
1: Shem took what was left of the passenger window and made a cardboard template, then recreated the bullet hole. He placed the template in the victim's passenger side window. And then he conducted a simple test. He ran a string from the bullet hole in the back window through the hole in the headrest to the hole in the passenger side window.
4: What we found was that after stringing the trajectory, that the angle was approximately 47 degrees off the back of the vehicle.
2: If the shot had been fired from 200 yards away, as George Kerr now claimed, the trajectory angle would be approximately 95 degrees. But the 47-degree angle placed the shooter's car very close, within 7 to 15 yards away.
4: This then put the vehicles in such a close position that it rendered a very easy shot for Mr. Gustafson when he shot at the victim vehicle.
1: At the murder trial, George Kerr testified against his two friends, but continued to insist their car was 200 yards away from the victim's car when the shot was fired.
3: Because I think it's just not a first-degree murder thing.
4: And you base that on what?
3: Because he was shooting at the car, not to kill.

way, which meant the shot was intentional. Based on this evidence, the driver, R.D. Cheely, was convicted of second-degree murder. Doug Gustafson, the shooter, was convicted of first-degree murder. Both were sentenced to life in prison. Since George Kerr had immunity from prosecution, he left Alaska soon after the trial ended. But the story didn't end there.

0: pill or injection to see if Rinvoq is right for you.
1: About a year after the highway shooting, a package was mailed to George Kerr in care of his family's address in Eklutna, Alaska. Since George was out of state, his father decided to open it. ...44-year-old David Kerr was killed instantly. George's stepmother, Michelle, was barely alive. Every bone in her face was broken, her eardrums shattered. Police questioned her on the way to the hospital, convinced she would not survive.
2: Michelle, there's some police officers here. Just repeat what you think happened. Go ahead.
3: Well, we got a package for George from the state of Alaska. I know it was from Doug.
2: How do you know that it was from Doug, Michelle?
3: Because George put him in jail.

0: justified.
1: Michelle thought the bomb had to have come from the two men her stepson put in jail, Doug Gustafson and R.D. Cheely.
2: The bomb was not meant to frighten someone, to intimidate someone. This was meant to kill, and it succeeded, killing the wrong person.
1: But could the forensic evidence prove it? At David Kerr's autopsy, investigators found a tiny metal post in his chest, the kind used in a switch.
2: Ultimately, our crime lab was able to determine the type of switch that that post would be a part of, a manufacturer, and to whom did the manufacturer provide the circuit or the switch? Radio Shack. Well, there are lots of Radio Shacks, but at least we knew there were Radio Shacks in Anchorage.
1: But both Cheely and Gustafson were incarcerated at the time.
3: How could they have done it from jail? How could they do this? How could they do that? You know, which was all of our questions. You know, how could somebody do that from jail?
1: Since prisons routinely record all inmate conversations, investigators found this coded conversation between Gustafson and his sister Peggy. It took place shortly before the bombing.
4: Yeah, now this is to fix your car, remember? As soon as you find out which way is on, which way is off on the sliding one, glue it in place, like I described, right below the surface, so that when it's pushed towards the side, it's on, and when it's pushed towards the center, it's off.
5: Right.
4: Okay.
6: Superficially, it just sounded like Doug giving his sister some help fixing her car, but had too much connected with it to be just that. So as you listen to it over and over again, you know, it became clear that they were talking about Doug was giving Peggy instructions on how to create a circuit for an improvised explosive device.
2: Those audio tapes were the smoking gun.
1: Other conversations revealed Peggy didn't have the technical ability to build the device, so she brought in another member of the family, their elder brother, Craig, who was a mechanic. Apparently, both Peggy and Craig Gustafson believed their brother was innocent in the highway shooting death and that George Kerr was responsible.
2: To give some idea of the depth of her emotions and her feelings of revenge, Peggy Gustafson is 9 months pregnant. She is, in fact, within 3 days of delivering her second child into the world when she delivers the bomb package to the post office.
1: Rock Phelps was in prison with Doug Gustafson and R.D. Cheely when the bombing occurred. And he knew they wanted revenge.
7: He was wanting to kill George, little George, is what we called it.
8: We had actually a number of inmates who told us that they had seen a list of names that Raymond Cheely had with him at the jail, and that Cheely had told them that, in fact, this was a hit list. It was a list of people that he wanted to kill. And they were able to describe the list, that the first person on that list was George Kerr.
1: Other names on the hit list included the judge and prosecutor at their trial. When Peggy and Craig Gustafson were brought in for questioning and they heard the tape conversations from prison, they immediately confessed.
9: This bombing was totally preventable. It never should have happened. The Department of Corrections failed Dave and failed me. Their job is to protect the public and not simply house prisoners.
1: Michelle Kerr sued the state of Alaska and won more than $11 million in damages. Peggy and Craig Gustafson were both convicted for their role in Mr. Kerr's murder and will serve a minimum of 22 years in jail. R.D. Cheely and Doug Gustafson received additional life sentences. In the end, a half dozen families were destroyed. And prosecutors believe there would have been more victims if forensic science hadn't ended Cheely and Gustafson's killing spree.
10: You can't just take science by itself and build a case, or rare occasions can you? You use a combination of what are people telling you, what do you know about this person, that person, and you use your science and it all just meshes right together and it builds your case. You know? But without that, you know, we'd still be back in the dark ages of investigating crime.
1: murder of a young college student baffled investigators until evidence suggested he knew his attacker. Three tiny hairs and some microscopic skin cells uncovered a trail of lies, deceit, and retaliation. During the school year, more than 27,000 students from all over the world called the University of Missouri home.
0: It is largely a college town. A lot of students live here. So it's usually pretty quiet, no big crimes. There have only been about 80 to 90 murders in the past 25 years.
1: One of those murders occurred in June of 2004. A group of college students found a body on the grass in between two apartment buildings near campus.
5: The body was naked except for a pair of blue running shorts, and it was apparent to these college students, even from a distance, that there was a lot of blood around the neck and that the person was dead.
1: At first, police thought it might be an accident.
11: This individual could have been jumping from one rooftop to the next. Being a college town, we see all kinds of crazy things that happen here, and a stunt like that would not be out of the norm.
5: They actually got up, though, and looked at the roof and saw there was not blood on the edge of the roof. They looked at the air conditioner unit, saw there wasn't any blood there, and they rather quickly ruled out that idea that it would have been a fall.
1: But a closer inspection revealed the throat wound looked more like it was made by a knife or some other sharp object. And the blood evidence indicated the murder took place in the spot where the body was found and not elsewhere. The victim was identified as 22-year-old Jesse Valencia, a pre-law major at the university. He worked part-time as a clerk at a local motel.
12: I just fell apart. I wouldn't talk to anybody, and I just sit and cried all night long and about all day.
11: What I know about Jesse is he was a great guy. He socialized quite a bit. He didn't have any real enemies that anyone knew of.
0: He was very carefree, and he had a lot of friends, and I think he really valued those friendships a lot.
1: But Jesse had a reputation for defending what he believed in, and he seldom backed down.
5: All of Jesse's friends were in agreement that he was a confrontational kind of person. He wanted to be a lawyer someday. He actually liked arguments. He was flamboyant.
1: Investigators learned that on the night before the murder, Jesse Valencia worked at the motel, went to a party, and then headed home.
5: He had been drinking that night. His blood alcohol level in his body showed he was still under the influence of alcohol at the time he was killed.
1: Investigators wondered why Jesse was outside in bare feet and wearing only shorts that night. Jesse lived alone in an apartment a block from where he was murdered. Investigators found the door to his apartment ajar, but there was no sign of foul play or a struggle. Under a pile of clothes, they found a possible clue, a used condom. Was it possible that the condom contained biological evidence of the killer?

0: No time like October.
1: Jesse Valencia's autopsy provided a lot of information. Based on rigor mortis and insect activity, the medical examiner estimated Jesse was killed sometime before dawn. The murder weapon was a serrated knife that cut the arteries in his neck.
2: There was something unique to the blade. We were very fortunate we were able to see some of those features. For example, there was an interrupted parallel pattern that, to me, suggested there was something serrated about the blade.
1: The autopsy revealed no defensive wounds, which is unusual in a knife attack.
3: Usually, if someone sees someone coming at them with a knife, the hands will go up. As your attacker is slashing with a knife, you're putting your hands up and you find characteristic defense wounds to the hands. There were no wounds whatsoever to the hands.
1: And the medical examiner found out why.
2: So on the surface of the windpipe, he had areas of hemorrhage that we see also when somebody is deprived of oxygen or in strangulation-type deaths.
3: She also said she found petechiae hemorrhaging in the eyes, which is consistent with somebody being choked or somebody having compression put to their neck.
1: This meant that Jesse was unconscious before he was killed. DNA testing of the condom found in Jesse's apartment showed it contained biological material from two different people. One was Jesse's. The other was obviously Jesse's sexual partner, an individual police wanted to identify. Jesse's cell phone record showed he had a number of conversations with a fellow student, Ed McDevitt, on the night he was killed.
3: The cell phone records of both Jesse Valencia and Ed McDevitt confirmed, and Ed McDevitt had a phone call about 3:13 a.m. So obviously Ed McDevitt becomes one of the potential suspects.
1: McDevitt admitted the two had been lovers and said the last time he was intimate with Jesse was two nights before the murder. DNA testing confirmed that McDevitt's DNA matched the biological evidence on the condom in Jesse's apartment.
3: So obviously at that point, Ed McDevitt can't be ruled out as a suspect.
1: McDevitt insisted he didn't kill Jesse and claimed he was at home with his roommate at the time of the murder. The roommate corroborated McDevitt's claim. But evidence under Jesse's fingernails undercut that alibi.
4: As I started examining the shavings and clippings, I noticed that two fingernails appeared to have some reddish-blackish stains on them.
1: These cells were subjected to DNA testing. The results were surprising.
4: I noticed that the profile from the right hand was characteristic of a mixture of possibly three individuals.
1: The first source was Jesse himself, which was expected. The second was from Ed McDevitt. He claimed this DNA, like the condom, resulted from their sexual encounter two nights before the murder.
3: Maybe this DNA was from just not washing his hands as often as he should have.
1: To solve the case, investigators would need to identify the source of the third DNA sample. One of Jesse's friends, Andy Schermerhorn, had information that would help.
3: Their relationship was a little unusual for mid-America to understand. They were friends who would sometimes have sex. They had known each other for several months, and they'd had sex about five times, but Andy was quick to tell me we weren't boyfriends.
1: Andy said he was in Jesse's apartment several months earlier and witnessed a bizarre incident.
3: They were actually engaged in sexual activity in Jesse's bed, and a knock came to the door. Jesse got up and went to the door and opened it, and it was a police officer in uniform. The officer came in with a flashlight. He shined the flashlight around the apartment, and then he said, keep doing what you're doing. And Andy Schermerhorn said, I was standing up in bed naked holding a sheet up, and Jesse said, no, he's cool, he's cool.
1: It was clear that Jesse knew the police officer and invited him to join them.
3: Then when it was over, he said, the officer got up real quickly, turned on a lamp, and said to Andy Schermerhorn, this has got to remain a secret. The officer went to the door, and Jesse said to the officer, when will I see you again? And the officer made some comment, you'll see me when you see me, or something like that. It was clear to Andy Schermerhorn that Jesse would never know when this officer would show up, and the officer left.
1: Needless to say, investigators wanted to know the identity of this mysterious police officer. Was it possible he had information about the murder?

0: huge savings
1: and free shipping from our U.S. warehouses.
2: One of Jesse Valencia's lovers told investigators that Jesse was also involved with a police officer. Jesse's family confirmed the relationship, but Jesse never told them the officer's name.
3: Whenever I talked to Jesse, he would tell me that the guy was just practically stalking him. That's the word Jesse used. He said he practically stalks me everywhere I go.
2: Apparently, this police officer hadn't given Jesse his real name or any other information about himself.
3: It was like the cop wanted to know everything about Jesse, but he didn't want Jesse to know anything about him. And he would just tell me, oh, I just live nearby or whatever. And that's when Jesse started getting suspicious and started telling me. He said, you know, I'm beginning to wonder about this guy.
2: Andy Schermerhorn claimed he had a sexual encounter with both Jesse and the police officer. He said the man was young, in his 20s, Hispanic with dark hair, and slightly built. Investigators asked Andy to come to police headquarters to look at some photographs. As they were leading him to the conference room, something unexpected happened.
4: As Andy Schermerhorn was going down the hallway to look at the photographs of the person he thought was the killer, he saw the killer coming at him in the hallway. He recognized him as the person he had seen having sex with Jesse Valencia. It scared him to death.
2: The man was 28-year-old Steven Rios, a 3-year veteran of the department. He was known for being very ambitious.
5: Steven Rios seemed like he was well-respected in the police force and in the community. I know he had political aspirations and he wanted something bigger. But I also think that Steven Rios was a very rigid individual and he played everything by the rules, was very strict.
2: Rios was married and had just become a father for the first time. His son was only a few months old. There had never been any rumors that he was sexually involved with anyone of the same gender.
6: We certainly did not want to believe that Steven Rios could have been in any way involved in the murder of Jesse Valencia.
2: When questioned, Rios denied Schermerhorn's allegations.
4: The detective says, I've talked to another boy who says he was there when you came by and he saw you having sex with Jesse Valencia. And Rios said, what? Sex? And acted real surprised.
2: Rios said he had an alibi for the night of the murder, that he was home in bed with his wife.
5: Steven Rios told me on the phone that he would never harm Jesse Valencia, and he had nothing to do with his death.
2: Just to be sure, Rios provided his DNA to compare to the unidentified cells found under Jesse's fingernails. It seemed to match, but with DNA from 3 different people, it was impossible to tell conclusively.
4: He said that looking at the DNA on their fingernail, that there was a 1 in 7,000 chance that you would pluck any person at random off the street and that they would be a match that they could have contributed to this sample.
2: And even if it was Rios's DNA under Jesse's fingernails, it didn't prove murder. Ed McDevitt's DNA was under Jesse's fingernails, too.
4: Medical science can't tell you how long DNA would stay under somebody's fingernail. You know, common sense tells you every time you wash your hands, some of it's going to go away. But you can't say with scientific certainty how long is DNA going to stay under somebody's fingernail.
2: Police wondered if this was the one case that forensic science wouldn't be able to solve.

0: Download Bridget for free and stress less.
1: In the search for Jesse Valencia's killer, investigators had several suspects, all of whom had an alibi. Then investigators took one last look at Jesse's body and made a startling discovery. They found a large horizontal bruise along the victim's chest, the kind caused by a police restraint maneuver known as a shoulder pin. It's a hold in which the officer grabs the offender from behind and renders him unconscious by cutting off blood flow to the brain.
2: Some people go out as quickly as 5 seconds, and my personal experience working with my partner in training, he said that when he applied the technique to me and I tried to get out of it, I became unconscious in about 5 to 6 seconds.
1: That is, if the hold is done correctly.
2: When I saw the bruising on Mr. Valencia on both sides of his chest and on his back, my comment to Mr. Swingle was that could be consistent with this technique done wrong, where they were wrestling and fighting and maybe he was getting out of it and it wasn't working.
1: When investigators examined Steve Rios' police training file, they made a shocking discovery. Rios took this course and failed.
2: What happened with Steven Rios' scoring was he scored below an 80%, so he was not certified in the defensive tactics system.
1: And on Jesse's chest, about where you'd put your arm in this police hold, there was some of the victim's blood. And stuck to it were several hairs. They appeared to be from an arm or leg.
3: The characteristics we typically see with limb hairs are curved-like features, long tapering tips. Head hairs are different. They're longer. They don't necessarily taper at the end. They're often cut or rounded off at the ends.
1: Miraculously, three of the hairs contained the root, a rich source of DNA. Scientists performed a PCR DNA test on all three hair roots. All three were from the same person. The hairs weren't from Jesse Valencia or his friends, Andy Schermerhorn or Ed McDevitt.
4: Whenever I compared those back to the known reference standards from the individuals in this case, I was able to eliminate all individuals except for Steven Rios.
1: This put police officer Steven Rios' arm around Jesse's chest when he was bleeding.
5: He said they match to Steven Rios, and statistically, only one in 757.6 trillion people would match, and Rios matches.
1: And investigators discovered how Rios and Jesse met. Police records showed Rios cited Jesse for disorderly conduct at a loud party on campus 3 months before the murder. When confronted with the evidence, Rios changed his story. He admitted he and Jesse Valencia became lovers and said he lied to protect his family, but he continued to deny killing him. And a closer look at Rios's activities on the night of the murder revealed a 45-minute time frame for which Rios couldn't account. And prosecutors think they know the motive. Jesse told his family he had been involved with a police officer, but just learned he was married and had a child, and he planned to end their relationship.
6: He thought, you know, this, it's not right. If he's married, I don't want anything to do with him. And he told me he was going to confront him.
7: Steven Rios was hiding it from his family and from the police force, and from his friends. Jesse Valencia thought that he could maybe pretend like he was threatening Steven Rios, you know, to tell the police about Steven Rios having this affair, to tell the police chief. But I don't think Jesse Valencia ever realized how much danger he was in.
1: On the night of the murder, prosecutors believe Steven Rios stopped by Jesse's apartment after his shift ended. Jesse told him the relationship was over. Rios got angry. Jesse threatened to tell Rios' superiors if he didn't leave him alone.
8: You're gonna stay here and threaten me?
1: And then he went outside, hoping to end the confrontation.
8: Don't threaten me.
1: Rios didn't want the affair to end, and certainly didn't want his family or co-workers to find out. So things turned violent. Rios used a police hold to render Jesse unconscious. It worked, but it left the bruises. In the struggle, there was a DNA cross-transfer. Jesse scratched Rios and picked up skin cells. Rios left his arm hairs on Jesse's chest. When Jesse was unconscious, Rios used his knife to kill him. He left, thinking his secret was safe. It might have been, had it not been for the forensic evidence.
9: Jurors want to see that. They want to see fingerprints. They want to see DNA evidence. They want to see, you know, something more than just listening to witnesses talk about the evidence. They want to see objective evidence on the case.
10: Without a doubt, this is the worst case in our department's history. And I think any department would agree, no matter how large or how small it is, to have something like this is devastating.
1: The weapon used in the murder, the serrated knife, has never been recovered.
11: Case number 167984, State versus Rios.
1: Stephen Rios was tried and convicted of first-degree murder and sentenced to life in prison without parole. He still maintains his innocence.
7: You think a police officer is someone who is hired to serve and protect the community. You never expect them to be on the opposite end and be a killer.
5: In this trial and closing argument, I quoted a comedy skit by the comedian Richard Pryor. And in that skit, a woman comes home unexpectedly, and she catches her husband in bed with another man. And the husband looks up and says, "Who are you going to believe, me or your lying eyes?" Stephen Rios is saying to you, 1 in 757 trillion, who are you going to believe, me or your lying eyes? And the jury obviously agreed with me that the scientific evidence in this case proved beyond a reasonable doubt that he was the killer.

0: A young mother mysteriously died just hours after dining in an upscale restaurant. The search for clues revealed secrets hidden in an attic, an upscale gentleman's club, and underneath the young woman's skin. Shortly after midnight, police in a wealthy Philadelphia suburb received a frantic 911 call.
1: I have emergency. My wife was found that there in the tub.
0: 34-year-old Craig Rabinowitz said he had just found his wife, Stephanie, in the bathtub.
1: Something happened to her. Yeah, she fell, and she's not breathing. She's blue.
0: When police arrived, they found Rabinowitz in the bathroom, holding his wife's head above the water. They performed CPR and rushed her to the hospital. Unfortunately, there was nothing doctors could do. When Craig learned of his wife's death, he collapsed in grief. Doctors had no explanation.
2: I asked the doctor, you know, help me out here. What do you think happened? And he said he really didn't know. He told me sometimes people die for unexplained reasons. Could have been an aneurysm, a heart attack, whatever. But on first glance, there wasn't any sign of trauma.
0: Rabinowitz told police that he and his wife, Stephanie, had dinner at a Thai restaurant, came home, had a drink, then Stephanie took a bath while Craig said he watched television.
2: And while he was watching the hockey game, he heard a thump, which he attributed to a shampoo bottle falling on the floor in the bathroom. He didn't think much of it. He watched the hockey game for approximately 20, 30 minutes and realized, hey, his wife hasn't come back to the bedroom from the bath. So he went into the bathroom and found her unconscious in the bathtub.
0: Detective Charles Craig had investigated many unusual deaths before, and a spouse with something to hide would usually act suspiciously, but not Craig Rabinowitz.
2: Generally, when we interview people, witnesses, victims, suspects, we look to see if they have eye contact with us, see if they're shaking or if they're very nervous or if they're perspiring. And he didn't exhibit any of those signs.
0: And police found nothing suspicious or out of place in the couple's home after Stephanie's death.
2: TV was on. The shampoo bottle was in the bathroom. There was water in the bathtub. We checked all the doors and windows and found that the house was secure. We went through the master bedroom. Didn't appear to have any signs of a struggle. We didn't find blood or anything of that nature.
0: Craig and Stephanie were a classic love story. They'd been together since they first met in summer camp as teenagers.
3: The Rabinowitzes were the perfect couple. In love, with good jobs. They had a beautiful young daughter, a year old. He had a business of his own, selling latex gloves and supplies. They'd been married since 1990. She was a lawyer, Bryn Mawr and Temple University educated.
0: Craig was proud of his wife and worked hard to put her through law school.
4: Stephanie spoke about her marriage in very idyllic terms. I mean, she thought she had a wonderful relationship, almost a perfect relationship in that, and she was extremely happy.
0: Between her law practice and his business, they were very affluent and lived in the exclusive mainline section of Philadelphia. But even wealth and privilege can't prevent unfortunate incidents like the one that befell Stephanie Rabinowitz.
4: I came to the office and everyone was crying, and I heard that she had an accident, that she drowned in a bathtub. That's all we were told.
0: But why had Stephanie drowned? Was it caused by something she ate, medication? Was she depressed? Forensic investigators needed to find out more.

0: Friday at 8 on Discovery.
1: The cause of Stephanie Rabinowitz's death was a mystery.
2: Stephanie Rabinowitz may have slipped, hit her head in the tub, subsequently drowned. It was a real tragedy. A mother of a one-year-old child, devoted husband, happy family life.
3: I mean, I was at a loss as to how she could have died. I didn't see any type of trauma, any cuts, any abrasions, any of that type of thing.
1: Stephanie came from a religious Jewish family. In accordance with her religion, Stephanie's parents and her husband Craig wanted to bury her before the next sundown. But the coroner overruled the family's wishes, saying he wanted to perform a complete autopsy. His action was prompted in part by something Craig Rabinowitz told police. He said Stephanie was having trouble adjusting to the demands of caring for their new baby and her work as a lawyer, and she occasionally took a prescription sleep medication. In the meantime, a tipster called police suggesting they investigate Craig's involvement in a gentleman's club named Delilah's Den.
2: Delilah's Den is the upscale strip club in Philadelphia. It's a place where it's not uncommon to see a lot of professional athletes or entertainers or people who visit Philadelphia from out of town, business people.
1: When detectives visited the club, they discovered Craig was a regular customer and that his interest was primarily in only one dancer named Summer. Employees said this wasn't unusual.
4: Well, Summer didn't come dance at clubs to make friends. Like, she was definitely there to make money, and she was sort of known as something of a shark. Like, she was always a big money maker. She always went after the, like, customers that appeared to have the most money. You know, can either be entertaining on stage and make it real clear to the customers that we're going to have a good time while you're here, but the fun ends at the door. Or you can sort of draw the customers into this, like, longer, drawn-out fantasy and develop regular customers.
1: When interviewed, Summer admitted that Craig was a good customer, but strictly that, a customer and not even her best one.
3: They would each have two or three good customers who would spend a lot of money on them, even buying them furnishings for their house or paying repair bills or doing dental work, that type of thing.
5: She said there was no sexual relationship between the two of them, that they weren't dating or anything of that nature. We were always suspicious of that, of course.
4: I know dancers who have gotten cars from their customers, other elaborate gifts of jewelry, and, you know, apartments, etc.
1: Delilah's customers who want something a little cozier can get private dances in the champagne room. They use Delilah's dollars, house money bought with credit cards. Club records indicated Craig was spending as much as $3,000 a week at Delilah's. A lot of money, perhaps, but certainly not illegal.
2: In fact, Craig's visits to Delilah's were not unknown to Stephanie Rabinowitz. I think he had really told her that he did business there, and that is not an uncommon thing to see in any city with people who are doing business, especially something like sales.
1: Whether Craig's interest in Delilah's was professional or personal, it certainly didn't explain Stephanie's death. That would have to come from the forensic accountants.

0: CNN, and streaming next day with an all-access subscription.
1: In the 12 months before his wife's death, Craig Rabinowitz spent almost $100,000 in Delilah's Den, an upscale gentleman's club in Philadelphia. Investigators searched the Rabinowitz's home for financial records, interested to know how Rabinowitz could afford this kind of spending.
2: He was a latex glove salesman, but nobody could really find a lot of latex gloves.
1: But detectives did find a hidden crawl space in the bedroom closet.
3: So basically I just lifted up the board covering the crawl space, looked around, didn't see anything, but felt around the top of the crawl space and found this bag. And it turned out to be a shopping bag filled with a lot of paperwork.
1: The paperwork included credit card receipts for Delilah's Den, hotel receipts, and gifts he had purchased for his favorite stripper. There was also pornography.
2: Basically, Craig Rabinowitz's double life was squirreled away in the crawl space of the top of his home.
1: The bag contained pawn shop tickets proving Craig pawned Stephanie's heirloom jewelry just after she died. The bag also contained an accounting ledger, possibly for Craig's surgical glove business, but investigators weren't sure.
3: They brought in a forensic accountant, which I had never been involved in before. And he very thoroughly and systematically went through every bill that Rabinowitz had.
1: Rick Zayas is an expert at finding the real cost or value in accounting records that have been written in a way to hide their true meaning.
4: He was describing importing containers of these latex gloves from overseas, that the cost of a container would be $20,000 or $22,000 per container, that he was then going to be able to sell those containers for twice that amount. That was the pitch. Sounds too good to be true.
1: It was too good to be true. Zayas discovered that Craig's latex glove distribution company had never bought or sold a single glove. The only money coming into the company was funds from investors, Craig's family and friends, whom he was scamming with a Ponzi or pyramid scheme.
4: So the money from investor two was now going back to pay investor one and just keeping that cycle running.
1: And Zayas learned that Craig paid no office or warehouse rent anywhere in Philadelphia. The closest thing Craig had to an office was his seat at Delilah's strip club.
2: When his family, when his wife, when his friends, when his in-laws thought he was out making sales calls for his latex glove business, at least 1, 2, 3 days a week, Craig Rabinowitz was in a dark, air-conditioned strip club in a back room getting couch dances and lap dances by a 24-year-old stripper.
1: Zayas estimated Craig was in debt to the tune of $800,000. He owed most of it to his shareholders, who had invested in his non-existent business and who wanted their money back at some point with a profit. Apparently, not even Stephanie knew what was going on.
5: Of all the people that Craig conned, quite clearly, he conned Stephanie the most.
1: And the forensic accounting identified a possible motive for murder. On the inside of the handwritten ledger were amounts that corresponded to the life insurance policies on Stephanie, including $1.5 million worth, which Craig had just purchased. The outside of the ledger listed the amount owed to each of Craig's investors. He made small token payments to pacify them, and through a series of financial calculations, Zayas was able to tell when they were made.
4: They were only accurate for a limited period of time during the middle part of April of 1997, leading to an inference that the document was prepared about 2 weeks before Stephanie Rabinowitz was murdered.
2: Craig Rabinowitz, it was very apparent to the investigators at that time, had literally done an accounting of the value of killing his wife.
1: The insurance payout not only would have eliminated Craig's debt, but also allowed him to continue his extravagant relationship with Summer and still not have to work for a living. All of this showed motive, but if the medical examiner didn't rule Stephanie's death a homicide,

0: year. Everything happens for a Reese's.
1: After Stephanie Rabinowitz's death, her family wanted a quick burial in accordance with their religious customs. But it was Dr. Ian Hood who overruled that request in order to perform a full autopsy. And almost immediately, that decision paid big dividends. The first clue was the food found in Stephanie's stomach.
2: We know she had very recently ingested a meal, in this case shrimp and bean sprouts were quite clearly seen with very little digestion having occurred in the stomach contents. So she obviously died probably within an hour or two of ingesting that meal.
1: That meant Stephanie died around 10:30 p.m., but Craig didn't call 911 until after midnight. Dr. Hood also discovered small bruises on Stephanie's right elbow and knee, and he saw tiny red marks on her forehead and around her eyes. These petechial hemorrhages form when tiny blood vessels burst because the blood flow is constricted. Dr. Hood then examined and dissected the neck muscles.
3: She had some much more subtle bruises and abrasions, very hard to see on her neck, where there'd been clearly, as I found out from looking at beneath the skin, hard gripping of the upper neck.
1: Toxicology tests showed Stephanie had taken a higher than normal dose of a prescription sleep medication. A check of local pharmacies revealed the drug had been prescribed for Craig, not Stephanie. Dr. Hood concluded that Stephanie had been drugged and then strangled to death. Stephanie was finally laid to rest in her family plot. Immediately after the burial, police brought Craig Rabinowitz in for questioning. During the interview, Craig told the same story as he did on the night of Stephanie's death, that he had been watching a hockey game on TV when Stephanie went in to take a bath and no one else had been in the house. That's when police revealed the evidence that proved Stephanie was dead for 2 hours before he called 911. And that the autopsy proved she had been strangled. Prosecutors concluded that the motive was money.
4: He had dug himself into this deep hole financially. Now,

0: Part of it is lavishing money on the strip, but that he needed to have that cash so that he could get out of debt, because clearly he could have divorced his wife and run off with the stripper if she'd had him. But I don't think that she'd had him if she found out that he was broke.
1: Craig had stretched his business scam as far as it could go. His investors wanted their money back and were putting pressure on him.
0: We had evidence in the case that indicated that they were expecting to get their money at the end of April. Well, the murder was in the last week in April.
1: And despite Craig's denials, his credit card receipts told investigators that he was visiting local hotels, possibly with Summer.
2: On some of those receipts, there was room service for two people. So we assumed that he was going there with her.
1: Prosecutors believe Craig set his plan in motion after they returned home from dinner in the Thai restaurant. Before going to bed, Craig spiked Stephanie's drink with his prescription sleep medication, more than enough to knock her out. He carried Stephanie upstairs, removed her clothes, and placed her in the bathtub to drown her. But the bathwater revived her. Her bruised elbows and knees showed Stephanie struggled, but she had no chance. The forensic evidence shows he gripped her around the neck and held her underwater. Frightened by what he had done, Craig waited 2 hours to call 911.
0: The gamble that Craig Rabinowitz engaged in was that we would not conduct an autopsy.
3: I think the autopsy decision was a very critical decision. I think because when it first came across, the outward appearances of it was that a horrible accident had taken place. There were sensitivities, I think, in trying to be sensitive to the family's wishes to bury Steffi within a day of her death.
1: But the autopsy found the petechial hemorrhages, the neck bruising, and the 2-hour delay between her death and the 911 call. The forensic accounting uncovered the motive. When he was charged with first-degree murder, Craig Rabinowitz pleaded not guilty. But on his first day in court, he had a change of heart. He said his wife appeared to him in a dream and convinced him to end the trial and confess to what he had done.
0: I think that's complete nonsense. I think he pled guilty for selfish reasons. He knew that we would spend several weeks just completely annihilating his character in front of the whole world, including his mother and friends and whatnot.
3: Craig Rabinowitz, if this proved anything, was a selfish, self-absorbed, weak person. And I think the prosecutor saw his plea not just as a heartfelt act of contrition to help the families, but as a self-serving, cowardly act that allowed him to avoid truly confronting and articulating in public the detail and the exact nature of what he had done.
1: Craig Rabinowitz was sentenced to life in prison without the possibility of parole.
4: I had no doubt that this would work out. Craig would be convicted. What this was doing to Stephanie's family had a much more immediate impact on me. And I think they really needed closure. They needed a full understanding of what had occurred. And to me, that's what the forensic evidence did.
1: Two women from the same town killed in the same way suggested a serial killer was on the loose. There were unusual metal fragments on both victims. And investigators needed to find out what they were in order to stop a killer. The Spirit of Washington was traveling from Seattle along the shores of Lake Washington when it stopped unexpectedly because of some work being done on the tracks ahead.
5: Ladies and gentlemen, we are slowing down.
1: When the passengers looked outside, they saw more than just pretty scenery.
6: Witnesses who were on the dinner train saw what appeared to them to be a human body laying in the bottom of this creek.
1: Local authorities secured the site and found the remains of a middle-aged woman wearing a nightgown and slippers. A blue jacket was thrown nearby, along with an empty pack of cigarettes. Unfortunately, there were no fingerprints, DNA, or any other forensic evidence on the cigarette pack.
6: The medical pathologist who performed this autopsy was not able to determine a cause of death.
7: The medical examiner's ultimate autopsy didn't show any obvious signs of homicidal violence, yet it was clear from the circumstances that she was the victim of a homicide.
1: After a review of missing persons reports, police identified the victim as 53-year-old Arlene Jensen, who lived alone and worked as a seamstress. Her son reported her missing 5 weeks earlier when she failed to show up for work.
8: He found the door ajar. Her purse and her keys were on the end table, and her car was in its stall.
1: There was no sign of forced entry or any disturbance, but there were signs that someone other than Arlene had been there.
8: She was a very neat housekeeper, and there were ashes spilled all around the ashtray on the coffee table. That's something she just never did.
9: There was various blankets, comforters on top of the bed. I looked at those, and then I pulled them back, and I noticed that in the area of the upper left-hand side of it, on the pillow and on the sheet underneath that, there was some blood stains, which I tested, and they were indeed positive for blood.
1: The comforter didn't have any blood, but the sheets underneath did. This meant someone pulled the comforter over the sheet after the blood was dry, which would have been about 30 minutes later. On the bathroom floor were some used towels, and two cigarette butts were in the toilet with the seat and lid left up. All these clues told a story.
6: Some man had been in her home. Some man had used the toilet and flipped his cigarette butts into the toilet and failed to flush before he left.
9: Someone has been there for a while, long enough to smoke at least one cigarette, possibly even two. They've had time to have blood dry. They've been there for at least 30 minutes, and then they've washed their hands or attempted to wash their hands and clean something up.
1: And the cigarette butts were the same brand as the empty package found near the victim's body. If Arlene had been abducted from her apartment, the motive certainly wasn't robbery.
6: Her purse, which she always kept on a chair where she sat and watched television, was there. Her wallet was there. The keys to her car were there.
1: Forensic scientists found another important clue in Arlene's bed. Tiny bits of metal, most no bigger than a fraction of an inch.
9: These are metal fragments which weren't just one type, even visually. Some were silver-colored, some were brass-colored, some were copper-colored, so it was quite a large mixture of materials, something you normally don't see.
1: Investigators found those same metal shavings on Arlene's body.
7: That gives you a significant tie between the body recovery scene and what you would believe to be the actual location of occurrence.
1: On Arlene's jacket were several beige nylon fibers. They were triangular in shape, the kind used in cars. This suggested that Arlene's body had been inside a car with beige upholstery. Apparently, the killer had left plenty of clues.

0: TNT, True TV, and stream on the zone.
1: The metal fragments found on Arlene Jensen's body and in her apartment were sent to the forensics lab for testing. Under a microscope, scientists could see that the fragments were different shapes and sizes. The surfaces were corrugated, and the composition of the metal varied from piece to piece.
2: They were made of various types of steel, various grades of steel, various grades of brass.
1: The unique shapes and the fact some were hollow were a clear indication of their origin.
2: What that means to me is that's a piece of metal which is projected through the air. And when it's projected through the air, metal, molten metal, projected through the air is cooling very, very rapidly. And with the air currents as it goes through the air, it dries to a soccer ball round shape.
1: So investigators knew the killer was probably a machinist, someone who worked with metal at high heat on a lathe. Arlene Jensen was a seamstress, and there were no metal fragments like these in her workplace. The next clue came from an unlikely source almost 40 miles away. Campers in a national park outside of Seattle found a decomposed body of a young woman partially buried in a shallow grave. A leopard skin jacket was on the ground nearby. Through dental records, the victim was identified as 29-year-old Stephanie Dietrich, an administrative assistant who was reported missing several weeks earlier. She was last seen at a 4th of July party.
3: Stephanie was at her residence on July 4th, and there were people firing fireworks around the area, and it sounds like she was having a good time with the neighbors.
1: Stephanie told friends she planned to go camping, but no one knew if she went alone or with others.
4: We were still thinking she was going to come back. Even when I was printing the flyers, I remember still thinking she was going to come back from some camping trip that she was having so much fun that she just didn't want to come home for.
1: Investigators were stunned to discover tiny metal fragments on Stephanie's body, like the ones found in the Arlene Jensen case.
2: Well, the first natural thing you know come up in your brain is, oh, these two people are connected.
1: At 100 times magnification, the fragments looked identical. But were they? To find out, analysts turned to a process known as energy dispersive X-ray spectrometry. The samples were bombarded with electrons. This created X-ray frequencies, which were then charted and compared.
5: And each element has a set of characteristic X-rays. Iron is different from chromium, and chromium is different from aluminum.
1: The fragment samples contained steel and brass. The steel had the exact same combinations of iron, manganese, and chromium. In the brass, copper and zinc were found in identical amounts. And all the samples had equal amounts of cerium, part of a compound used to ignite an oxyacetylene torch, a common item in machine shops.
5: We examined all of them and could see the pattern that regardless of where they came from, they were basically the same kind of metal fragments, machining fragments.
1: This proved that both Arlene Jensen and Stephanie Dietrich were killed by the same man.
3: The science is starting to really catch up to the bad guys now.
1: A serial killer was on the loose in the Seattle area. He had to be stopped before he could kill again.

0: huge savings
1: and free shipping from our U.S. warehouses.
2: While investigating Stephanie Dietrich's murder, police interviewed the guests at her 4th of July party, the last time she was seen alive. They said Stephanie spent most of her time talking to a man they did not know.
3: While they didn't know his last name, they knew his name was Gary. They knew that he bragged about being a drummer in a rock band.
2: Stephanie's family identified the man as her oldest and dearest friend, Gary Ackley. When interviewed by police, Ackley recalled he was at the party, but wasn't there specifically to be with Stephanie.
4: One of the things he had told us was he had gone there to locate somebody else, had seen Stephanie, so stopped to talk. The witnesses said that it seemed a little bit more than that.
2: Then police did a background check on 29-year-old Gary Ackley and discovered some alarming information. Gary Ackley was related to the first murder victim, Arlene Jensen. Ackley lived with Arlene's daughter, and they had two children together. When questioned by police, Ackley said he loved his common-law mother-in-law and was devastated by her murder. But family members said that was a lie.
5: Well, he didn't like her, and it was no secret she didn't like him. But no one in the family did like him.
3: Their relationship can best be described as being acrimonious. Arlene Jensen was concerned about the welfare of her daughter, whom she believed was at least verbally and psychologically being abused by Gary Ackley.
2: Arlene also didn't like the way Ackley treated her grandchildren.
3: When she would express those concerns, particularly in the presence of Gary Ackley, it became quite apparent that he didn't want her anywhere around.
2: And Ackley's fights with Arlene were well known to neighbors and family members.
3: They got into a disagreement during which Gary Ackley called her at a minimum a bitch, and depending on whose version you believe, a c**t.
5: Said if she interfered any longer, he would kill her.
3: She left the house that they rented, making statements something like, I'm not going to put up with this, and I don't know why you're putting up with this either, to her daughter.
2: Ackley's brand of cigarettes was another interesting coincidence.
3: When he bought cigarettes, he bought the cheapest cigarettes he could get his hands on. Those were Basic, B-A-S-I-C, brand cigarettes. That was the kind of cigarette butts that were located in the toilet in Arlene Jensen's house. There was also a box from Basic brand cigarettes located near the dump site where Arlene Jensen's body was ultimately recovered some 6 weeks later.
2: But what was most telling to investigators was Gary Ackley's profession.
3: Gary Ackley worked as a fabricator. He worked in a metal shop, and much of his time he spent on a lathe.
2: This was suspicious since metal fragments were found on both Stephanie Dietrich's body as well as Arlene Jensen's. With a search warrant, investigators found metal shavings on Ackley's jeans, in his car, and in his workplace. When tested with energy dispersive X-ray spectronomy, scientists discovered that the shavings from Gary Ackley were the same as those found on both murder victims. But Ackley's lawyer said this proved nothing. They claimed it shouldn't be surprising the metal shavings were the same because Ackley knew both victims and could have transferred those particles weeks earlier. So investigators turned to the beige fibers found on the jacket near his mother-in-law's body.
6: There's an infrared spectrophotometer which identifies this polymer fiber as a nylon fiber. Then we also used a microspectrophotometer, which is an instrument for basically identifying and comparing color of a specific fiber.
2: And what he found was that those beige fibers on Arlene's jacket came from the back seat of Ackley's car. Interestingly, there were several blue nylon fibers found inside Ackley's car that were microscopically similar to the fibers from Arlene's jacket. This is called a cross-transfer.
6: That jacket had been in contact with some area of a car that had carpet fibers that were shedding onto her jacket. So her jacket was in some location with a brown carpet, and his car was in some contact with a blue jacket.
2: In fact, The blue jacket fibers were found on only one area of the car's back seat. This was a clear indication that Arlene was either unconscious or immobile while she was in her son-in-law's car.
6: She didn't move a lot. Yeah, there wasn't a whole lot of movement with the jacket. So if you're sitting in the rear seat of a car and you never move, then that's where the transfer would be.
2: Finally, in the national park near where Stephanie Dietrich's body was found, investigators discovered remnants of a campfire. Some of Stephanie's personal items were strewn in the grass, along with a plastic shopping bag.
3: There was a shopping bag from a local grocery store, and once it was submitted to the Washington State Patrol Crime Laboratory, what we found was a very clear latent fingerprint left by none other than Gary Ackley.
2: The fingerprint, along with the metal fragments and fibers, clearly tied Gary Ackley to both crime scenes. Prosecutors knew why Ackley killed his mother-in-law, Arlene. What they couldn't figure out is why he killed his childhood friend, Stephanie.

0: counter, the sport mat, and wireless remote. Call now.
1: Prosecutors believe that Gary Ackley killed Arlene Jensen out of anger. He wanted revenge for what he believed was her meddling in the way he raised her grandchildren and the way he treated her daughter.
2: The offensive thing about stereotypes, I think most people would agree, is that they're oftentimes true. But I will say that one stereotype that I think Gary Ackley is a perfect example of is a domestically violent woman abusing killer.
1: Prosecutors believe Ackley had access to Arlene's apartment key and used it to enter her home late one night after she was in bed. The autopsy results aren't clear about how he killed Arlene, but the evidence suggests she was killed while in bed. Metal fragments dropped from Ackley's clothes onto the sheets, fragments he couldn't see. He stayed in Arlene's apartment long enough to smoke two cigarettes and wash his hands. Then he hid the blood-stained sheets with the comforter. The trace evidence shows he put Arlene's body into the back seat of his car, creating the fiber cross-transfer. Ackley dumped her body a mile away in a field near the railroad tracks. Unaware, he left more metal shavings there. He also left another calling card, an empty pack of his favorite brand of cigarettes, the same brand he left in his mother-in-law's bathroom. But what was the motive for Stephanie Dietrich's murder?
2: By all accounts, Gary Ackley had a big mouth.
1: Prosecutors think in a moment of weakness, Ackley told Stephanie that he killed Arlene. Prosecutors found a witness who saw Ackley and Stephanie camping together on the 4th of July weekend. Prosecutors believe Ackley killed his childhood friend in order to silence her, burying her body in a shallow grave, again leaving the telltale metal fragments behind. When he disposed of Stephanie's personal items, he left his fingerprint on the shopping bag.
3: I don't think there's anything I could say that would bother him, because someone that can kill their girlfriend's mom and their kid's grandma is untouchable emotionally, so I wouldn't even try.
1: A year after the crimes, Gary Ackley was convicted of two counts of first-degree murder and sentenced to life in prison without parole. Despite the mountains of forensic evidence against him, Arlene Jensen's daughter, Julie, refused to believe that Ackley killed her mother. So after his conviction, she cemented their common law relationship by formally marrying him in a prison ceremony.
3: I don't know. I've tried to understand that before, and all I can make of it is domestic violence in its severest form, like the brainwashing, the abuse, that just makes that person just not even think for themselves, because it's so plain to see, you know.
1: Two murders, seemingly unrelated, but unmistakably connected by a series of microscopic clues.
2: Detectives all over this country are solving murder cases that are 20 or 30 or 40 years old based on science that didn't exist 7 or 8 years ago. So my expectation is that Gary Ackley, one, was not a very intelligent fellow, and two, there was just not this blitz of information from the media about murder investigations that would have ever given him any pause to consider the fact that he was bringing to each of these two crime scenes the most compelling evidence that would be used to convict him.
1: Are blades of grass like a fingerprint or a snowflake, each one different in some way? Police in the Bahamas thought all grass was pretty much the same, until a forensic botanist showed them that some grass is better than others. Just 120 miles off the coast of Florida are the Bahamas, a group of islands that are one of the world's premier tourist destinations. It's particularly popular with golfers, since the tropical climate means they can play year-round. But in the fall of 1999, the weather turned deadly. The islands were battered by a tropical storm. The next morning, the groundskeeper of the Emerald Golf Course found more than downed trees and water damage.
4: We found out that there was a female body on the golf course. She appeared to have been there overnight, and it had been raining for some time.
1: The victim's throat had been slit, and the $1 bill had been carefully placed on her body.
5: To me, that sent a very profound message, because she was laying off there naked. A trope of slash, that's very graphic. And the only thing that was sort of sitting there speaking to us was a dollar bill.
1: A few yards away, investigators found the victim's clothing, a woman's ring, and a used condom.
4: There was the indication that there was an attempt, at least an attempt, for the most part, of a sexual assault.
1: Police couldn't find the murder weapon, even though they searched the entire golf course with a metal detector. The victim was identified as 19-year-old Samantha Forbes, a recent high school graduate who lived with her family just 6 miles away from the golf course.
6: She was loving, kind. She never gave me one hard word one day yet. She was a beautiful person. Not a day go by I don't miss her.
1: Samantha's mother told investigators that Samantha left home the night before with her friend, Marjorie Saunders. The two went to a local nightclub.
7: I took out there where I work. She reached there. The minute she reached there, a gentleman was there. Say, Samantha, how you doing? Would you like to have a drink? She said, oh, yes. You know, they sit down, they talk.
1: Marjorie and Samantha met two men that night. Around midnight, Samantha said she was leaving with them to go to another bar.
7: She likes the party, and she think it was a little too early to go home.
1: Marjorie said she tried to stop her.
7: So I said, Samantha, come, let me take you back home. She said, I'm gone. So two guys, they lift up one hole in it, John, and it took her away.
1: Marjorie told police she thought the two men were sailors. If true, this was potentially bad news for investigators. Ships come and go from the island port quickly, and the sailors could be long gone by now. And on an island where tourism is the main source of revenue, the pressure to solve the murder was enormous.

0: Better Day at 9 on CNN. 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
1: The brutal murder of Samantha Forbes shocked residents in the resort town of Freeport in the Bahamas. Marjorie Saunders was with Samantha on the night she was killed and blames herself for not doing more to prevent it.
2: She caught a ride with two totally strangers that I even didn't know. I feel like the whole world came crashing down on me. And from Samantha's death upwards to this day, my life hasn't been the same.
1: The storm that hit the Bahamas on the night of Samantha's murder complicated the investigation.
3: We had a watery environment because it rained, so certainly evidence would be lost or destroyed just simply by the water.
1: Potential fingerprints, hair, and clothing fibers to the extent they existed were all washed away from Samantha's body in the storm. And the rains also removed any biological evidence that may have been on the condom found nearby. When Samantha's murder was reported in the local newspaper, a bartender on the island called with some additional information. She said Samantha came into her bar with the two sailors, and at one point, she got into an argument with one of them.
4: They exchanged some harsh words, I understand.
1: The bartender said one of Samantha's friends, Keith Lotmore, stepped in to break it up.
4: It appears that Keith Lotmore, because he knew Samantha, tried to calm her down and told her not to worry about that man, to leave him alone and not to answer him. And apparently, she stopped arguing with him.
1: After the sailors left, Lotmore and his friend Dominique Moss joined Samantha for a drink. And witnesses saw Samantha leave the bar with both men.
4: Whenever a victim is seen leaving with anyone, and those persons or that person is the last person to be seen with the victim, automatically they will be a prime suspect.
1: Lotmore worked as a barber. Moss was an electrician. In separate interrogations, they both told the same story. They said they had given Samantha a ride home, and after dropping her off, returned to the bar to pick up some food. The restaurant employees confirmed that they did, in fact, return afterwards.
4: He went into the restaurant barefoot, I guess, looking for the food that he had ordered earlier for himself and had forgotten to take it away when he left.
1: Police inspected Lotmore's car and found no blood or any other evidence of violence. And they also examined the clothing Lotmore was wearing on the night Samantha was killed. Investigators found no blood or any signs of a struggle. Police then asked Dominique Moss for his clothes.
4: When the police went to retrieve the clothing that he was wearing on that particular morning, he told the police that he did not know. He didn't even remember what he was wearing.
1: So the clothing appeared to be another dead end. With the help of Samantha's friend Marjorie, police tracked down the two sailors who were with Samantha earlier on the night she was killed. They admitted they had argued with Samantha at the second bar they went to, but said they left immediately afterwards and went back to their ship. Their alibi checked out.
2: I wonder if I didn't pick her up from home, if she would have been maybe alive today.
1: For now, the mystery surrounding the two sailors had been solved, but there were still more questions to answer.

0: tomorrow at 9 on TNT.
1: Solving the murder of Samantha Forbes had turned out to be far more difficult than investigators ever imagined. The rains had washed away potential forensic evidence, and her body was found on an exclusive golf course surrounded by large, expensive homes. Keith Lotmore said he gave Samantha a ride home that night, but Samantha's family said she never came home. Police found no forensic evidence or anything suspicious in Lotmore's car or on his clothing. And then, investigators remembered something. During Samantha's autopsy, the medical examiner noticed some botanical evidence on her body, most likely from the golf course where her body was found.
2: We had minute, tiny particles or fragments of grass, and these I would describe in terms of size as less than a millimeter.
1: And investigators found the same particles on Lotmore's shoes and socks.
2: On those two items, you know, we discovered, lo and behold, grass particles.
1: Investigators needed to know whether there was any way to tell if the grass came from the same location. Under a high-powered microscope, Ferguson analyzed the grass from Lotmore's shoes and from Samantha's body. He soon realized this wasn't typical grass. It was unusually thin and had other unique characteristics.
2: So when you look at them under the stereoscope, they have a defined venation, or striations on the surface that were parallel. And seeing those in various, on the various items of evidence certainly pricked our curiosity. I felt that this was my only physical evidence, so I needed to have the grass botanically classified and identified.
1: To do that, Ferguson asked Dr. Jane Bock, one of the world's most respected forensic botanists, to conduct an analysis. She had a difficult task. Worldwide, there are almost 9,000 different species of grass. In the Bahamas alone, there are dozens. Under a microscope, Dr. Bock compared grass samples from the crime scene and from Lotmore's shoes.
3: One of the finest grasses I've ever seen. It doesn't even approach a millimeter in diameter. It's tiny, fine, fine grass.
1: Eventually, Dr. Bock was able to identify the grass as a type of Bermuda grass. But it wasn't the usual type of Bermuda grass.
3: If you look under the microscope and you have three or four kinds of grass, even different strains of Bermuda grass, this one is outstanding.
1: It was a variety known as almond Bermuda, an unusually thin grass that thrives in subtropical climates.
3: Almond Bermuda grass is outstanding because it's so fine and it responds well to rain, and it turns green upon being wet, and it turns brown in a hurry if there's a drought.
1: Investigators thought this was interesting, but not enough to make their entire case. But then they learned something surprising. Almond Bermuda grass is primarily used on golf courses. And of the three golf courses on the Grand Island of the Bahamas, only one, the Emerald Golf Course where Samantha Forbes' body had been found, used almond Bermuda grass.
2: The groundsman, the information he gave us was that this particular strain of grass was unique to his tees and fairways. And this was his baby, so to speak. And no other golf course would have had that particular strain.
1: The groundskeeper planted almond Bermuda grass even though he knew it wasn't durable and didn't do well on resort courses with lots of play. He chose it because it tends to do well on courses that get a lot of rain. When analyzed, the grass samples from the Emerald Golf Course, Samantha's body, and Keith Lotmore's shoes were identical.
3: I think the chance that Keith Lotmore could have gotten that grass from somewhere else is slim to none. It wasn't that there was a single blade and I said, aha. I had dozens and dozens of specimens, and I had, of course, collected stuff from where Samantha's body was found, and it was a tight fit.
1: When confronted with the botanical evidence, Keith Lotmore admitted he was on the golf course that night with Samantha Forbes, but insisted that Dominique Moss was the one who had raped and killed her. Not surprisingly, Moss denied it and pointed

0: Download the app to get started.
1: Grass clippings found on Keith Lotmore's shoes and socks placed him at the very location where Samantha's body was discovered. When confronted with this evidence, Lotmore admitted there was more to what happened that night than he had told them earlier. Lotmore said he helped Samantha end her argument with the two sailors in the bar. Afterwards, he and his friend Dominique Moss joined Samantha for a drink. Lotmore said Samantha later accepted a ride home. Along the way, Dominique Moss, who was sitting beside Samantha, had been making unwanted advances towards her. Moss suggested they stop the car along the golf course so he and Samantha could go for a walk on the course alone, an idea that Samantha wanted no part of. As soon as the car stopped, Samantha got out and made a run for it. She ran across the golf course with Moss in pursuit. Lotmore said he ran down the fairway to try to stop Moss, which is how he got the grass clippings on his shoes and socks. But Moss had a knife, and he threatened to kill Lotmore if he intervened. So Lotmore said he backed off. Moss sexually assaulted Samantha, then killed her with his knife. Afterwards, he left the dollar bill on her body.
2: Dominique Moss is the coldest son of a bitch I ever met in my life.
3: The grass that was found on Keith Lotmore's tennis shoes.

0: and socks substantiated Keith Lotmore's story that, yes, I was there. Yes, I went behind Dominic Moss to try to stop him from hurting Samantha. But I was not successful in doing so.
1: Forensic scientists analyzed Lotmore's clothing more carefully and confirmed there was no blood spatter, grass, or grass stains on his pants or shirt. This confirmed his story that he wasn't near Samantha during the assault or the murder.
2: I found the grass on Keith's shoes and on his socks, but not on his shorts and not on his shirt, which indicated to the prosecution and to the defense both that in fact he had not raped her and he had probably not been on the ground and slit her throat either.
3: Lotmore was standing. He was never kneeling down.
1: Not surprisingly, Dominic Moss denied he was the killer and blamed Lotmore. Nevertheless, both men went on trial for Samantha's murder. And it was Moss's girlfriend who delivered the most damaging testimony. She said she washed Moss's clothes on the night of the murder and did so for a reason.
4: Dominic's girlfriend was very powerful. Her evidence was very powerful against Dominic. She talked about him coming home drunk. She talked about blood being on his warm-up suit. She talked about him saying that someone got killed.
0: She was able to tell us Dominic Moss was acting strangely when he came home. She was able to tell us that, in her estimation, he was intoxicated. She was able also to tell us that he said to her, "The girl is dead."
1: Dominic Moss was convicted of the rape and murder of Samantha Forbes. Based on the forensic evidence, the jury concluded Keith Lotmore was not an active participant in the rape and murder, although he was present. So the jury convicted him only of manslaughter. Samantha's family has tried to move on. They say they're grateful for the seemingly insignificant clue, the tiny grass shavings which brought her killer to justice.
5: Though he killed my baby, but I don't got no odd feelings against him. Because the law, I believe the prosecutor did what she's supposed to do.
0: The strain of grass that was used on that particular golf course was extremely rare. Extremely rare. It is not something that you see every day.
2: I believe that forensic evidence was very important in this case, in the sense of linking victim and suspect together and at a specific geographic location.
6: Fortunately, they were in an environment where trace evidence became available through those minute particles of grass. That's what stands out in my mind. Grass. The grass is greener.

0: a teenage girl went missing after an evening of horseback riding. Some tiny bits of metal, wood, and some weathered green paint revealed the girl's path on the night she disappeared. And they also painted a portrait of the person she was with. Between school, sports, a part-time job, and homework, 16-year-old Tracy Parker didn't have a lot of spare time. Yet she devoted every free minute she had to her first and only real love, riding.
1: We had actually been riding our entire lives. My dad actually brought the first pony we ever had home when I think I was 4 years old. So horses and animals are very much a part of our lives.
0: Tracy's neighbors, Wayne and Sharon Fry, often allowed her to ride their horses. And in return, Tracy cleaned their stalls. But after one visit, Tracy disappeared and was never seen again.
1: My mother knew that Tracy was going there to go riding, and she had anticipated her to be coming home. So obviously that was where she started to make her calls to the Fry residents to see if they had seen Tracy.
0: The Frys told Tracy's parents they were out to dinner that night, and when they returned home, Tracy wasn't there. But they noticed that Tracy's favorite horse was sweating, an indication it had been ridden, and the riding equipment had been used and put away. Tracy's parents called police to report her missing.
2: When a teenager shows up not coming home, disappeared for less than 24 hours, without any other evidence indicating otherwise, the normal response is to treat it as a runaway and, you know, begin the investigation in that manner.
0: Friends, neighbors, police, and volunteers searched the entire area looking for any signs of her, but they found nothing. 5 days later, searchers found Tracy's clothing in the woods about 2 miles from her home.
3: The clothes were all crumpled and commingled with each other and just thrown off of the road into the brush.
1: The condition of the clothing was very bad. There was a lot of blood on the clothes when they were found, and the fact that it was pretty much all of her clothing just really made everyone's heart sink and really, I think, left a very sickening feeling over the whole family. It was a difficult day.
0: Nearby, searchers found a red towel and an orange blanket, both soaked with blood. Since this was before widespread use of DNA testing, serology identified the blood as type O, the same blood type as Tracy's. The Fry's home was Tracy's last known location, so police searched their home and stables and made a surprising discovery.
3: I discovered some blood spots inside the door to the basement. I thought, this is very suspicious.
0: It was clear that this was blood spatter.
3: It wasn't a smear. It wasn't a drip. It had been thrown there through some type of force.
0: When questioned, the Frys said the blood was the result of an accident, an explanation police found almost too convenient.
3: I talked to Wayne Fry about that, asked him if he had injured himself or anything. He'd had an injury on his thumb.
0: The Fry's home was beginning to look like a crime scene, although Tracy's family still held out hope that she might be alive.
4: Please bring her home. That's all I want to say.

0: Hunt for Love premieres October 5th on TLC.
1: Sixteen-year-old Tracy Parker had been riding horses at her next-door neighbor's home before she mysteriously disappeared. Her bloody clothes and a blanket were discovered just a few miles away.
2: Locating the clothes was really putting things into a perspective that we really didn't want to have to face.
1: The red towel found with Tracy's clothes was even more telling. Police discovered that the towel belonged to Tracy's next-door neighbors, the Fries. They had used it to cover the window in their garage.
2: Just seemed very kind of unmotivated and a little bit like two burnouts. I just thought they were kind of odd people. They didn't seem particularly dangerous or wasn't any reason to feel afraid of them, I guess.
3: The Fry residence became very high on my list as a potential crime scene.
1: Also suspicious, investigators found blood on the basement door of the Fry's home.
4: And certainly at that point suspected they had found the place where Tracy had last been.
1: But in a huge setback for investigators, an antibody test revealed that the blood was from one of the Fry's dogs.
3: He had two rather large dogs, and one of them had injured the tip of its tail. It was possible that the blood that was on the wall had come from the tip of the dog's tail.
1: Nevertheless, police continued to focus on Wayne and Sharon Fry. They said they were out to dinner with friends on the night Tracy disappeared, but a check of their telephone records indicated someone used their home phone at 7:44 p.m. Brian Lord, the Fry's handyman, called his girlfriend to say he was running a little late.
4: Brian Lord and his girlfriend had just had a baby. There was a family get-together going on. It was their first real dinner party, and he was expected at home.
1: Tracy Parker made a telephone call from the house 15 minutes later to one of her friends.
4: We know that Tracy made a phone call to one of her girlfriends at about 8 o'clock. The friend was unavailable to talk, and Tracy said, "Well, call me back."
1: During questioning, Brian Lord said he didn't see Tracy Parker that night. He claimed he left the Fry's home shortly after calling his girlfriend.
2: My sister had actually said to me, "You know that guy that works on the house up there where I ride the horse says you're really cute." She goes, "You know, I don't hang out with him. He's given me a ride home before. That was nice."
1: In the forensics lab, scientists found some rare and unusual evidence on Tracy's bloody clothing. Tiny pieces of metal.
5: When we looked at the metal shavings, we could see that there were tool marks on them and that they had these characteristic little curled up shapes of metal turnings as opposed to some other process.
1: They appeared to be shavings from a metal lathe, a machine that grinds and cuts metal. Investigators used X-ray fluorescent spectroscopy, or XRF, to determine the chemical composition of the shavings.
6: They were comprised primarily of aluminum, but they had a large number of other elements present, so these were aluminum alloys.
1: Metal isn't an item commonly found on clothing. But investigators couldn't find similar aluminum shavings anywhere in the Fry's home, in their stables, or anywhere else on their property. As the investigation continued, a search team made the discovery everyone had been dreading. 1 month after she disappeared, Tracy Parker's partially clothed body was found in a field about 3 miles from her home. The autopsy revealed the cause of death was blunt force trauma to the head. She had apparently been murdered around the time she disappeared. The autopsy also found evidence she had been sexually assaulted. Investigators found those same aluminum metal shavings on Tracy's body, along with chips of very old weathered green paint.
7: From that point, law enforcement began looking for a construction site, or really a woodworking shop, to match up to where did all of these small wood shavings come from? Where did all the metal shavings come from?
1: Investigators knew if they found the source of both the green paint and the aluminum shavings, they would find the killer of 16-year-old Tracy Parker.

0: Their auction is going on right now. So what are you waiting for?
1: Records showed that Tracy Parker used her neighbor's telephone to call a friend around 8 p.m. on the night she disappeared. Brian Lord, the handyman, used the same phone to call his girlfriend 15 minutes earlier, although he claimed he didn't see Tracy that night. Lord said he stopped by his brother's workshop on his way home. When police searched the shop, they found nothing suspicious.
2: Nothing jumped out at us right away. It appears that nothing really happened in the workshop.
1: Brian Lord allowed police to search his pickup truck and examine the clothes he said he was wearing the night Tracy disappeared. Investigators found no forensic evidence. But neighbors told police they saw Lord washing his truck with a hose that night.
2: Which was very unusual for him to do that.
3: He was washing a truck without a shirt on in 57-degree weather. That sort of behavior was hard to explain.
1: Naturally, investigators found this suspicious. So they decided to take a much closer look inside his brother's workshop. The floor looked remarkably clean and appeared to have been covered with some type of oil. To find out what was beneath it, analysts sprayed the floor with a reagent called leucomalachite green that reacts with the protein in human blood. Just seconds after it was applied, large areas illuminated,
2: which told us that there was quite a bit of blood that was not seen with the human eye. I was overwhelmed.
1: When Brian Lord's attorney saw the blood stain, he suggested the blood was from Brian's dog when she was in heat.
2: I said, well, then we better look for this dog. And he said, what do you mean? Because it's got to be one heck of a dead dog here somewhere. I mean, look how big that spot is.
1: Serology tests showed that the blood was human and was the same blood type as Tracy Parker's.
4: The crime lab examination of the blood revealed that it was type O with a particular enzyme which limited it to approximately 4% of the population. Turned out that Tracy Parker's blood was identical in type and that enzyme.
1: Next, analysts collected everything they could find in the workshop. Paint chips, metal shavings, wood chips, debris, dust, dirt, all were sent to the forensic lab.
5: In the history of our crime laboratory, which has been in existence since the 1970s, this is by far the largest case as far as the volume of trace evidence that has been received.
1: Among the thousands of pieces of trace evidence, investigators identified wood chips and paint fragments. But the wood chips were so small, it was impossible to tell whether they matched those found on Tracy's body. The white paint chips were difficult to identify, but the green ones were easier. Colored paint has variables like color pigments, binding agents, synthetic and organic base materials that can be unique.
6: Never in my life have I seen green paint that would have matched this green paint. It was badly weathered and very old, and it showed in the examination I did, and I've never seen a paint like this before or since.
1: The green paint chips were subjected to microscopic infrared and elemental analysis. The results were astounding. The green paint chips found on Tracy's body were identical to the paint of an old piece of fence found in Brian Lord's workshop.
5: They were similar in their color, texture, layer structure, degree of weathering, chemical composition, composition of minor elements, and so forth.
1: Police checked Brian Lord's work records and learned that Lord had dismantled this old green fence just a few weeks before Tracy's disappearance and carted those pieces away from the work site in his truck.
4: To me, the green paint chip was the smoking gun, as in relationship to Brian Keith Lord.
1: Finally, investigators tested metal fragments in Lord's workshop with X-ray fluorescent spectroscopy, or XRF. They were identical in composition, size, and shape to those found on Tracy's body, on her clothing, and on the orange blanket. and the single strand of human hair on the orange blanket was microscopically similar to Brian Lord's hair. Police found no evidence that Wayne and Sharon Fry had anything to do with Tracy Parker's murder. Brian Lord was arrested. He insisted he was innocent. But a background check revealed a violent past, one that literally went unpunished.

0: call 800-475-0841 today.
1: Forensic evidence linked a 25-year-old handyman, Brian Lord, to Tracy Parker's murder. When police checked Lord's background, they found something horrifying. Lord had been convicted of murder once before.
2: As a child, when he was only, I believe it was 13, walked over to a house of one of his friends and shot his friend's mother in the back while she was hanging up clothes on the line. There was no motivation. He killed her.
1: For that crime, Lord served only 6 months in a juvenile detention facility and was released.
3: When we learned that Brian Lord had killed before, I think our family felt very cheated. We felt like the system just didn't do its job. Why would somebody spend so little time for such a heinous crime?
1: Prosecutors believe Brian Lord had his eye on Tracy Parker for quite some time. He frequently worked at the Fry's home as a handyman while Tracy was there caring for the horses. On the night of the murder, the Fry's were out to dinner, so Lord and Tracy were alone. Phone records show that Lord called his girlfriend at 7:44 to say he was running late.
4: Okay, I'll see you then.
1: That phone call ended just 8 minutes before Tracy called her friend from the same phone.
2: We believe very much that they met together, at least in the kitchen area when those phone calls were made. Tracy was not seen after that time.
1: Prosecutors think Lord may have offered Tracy a ride home. Along the way, he stopped at his brother's workshop. His brother was out of town that day. Lord somehow enticed Tracy inside the workshop. There he may have propositioned her, and she refused. The evidence suggests Lord struck her on the head with a blunt object and sexually assaulted her. Bits of wood, paint, and metal fragments on the floor clung to Tracy's clothing. The weathered green paint chips were transferred onto the clothes and blanket from Lord's truck. Hair from Lord's head fell onto the blanket too. After Lord put Tracy's body, her clothing, and the orange blanket in different locations, he rushed back to the workshop, washed the back of his truck with a hose, swept and washed the floor, then spread motor oil to cover the blood that had seeped into the porous concrete. But the cover-up didn't work. The pieces of evidence were too numerous. The analytical powers of the investigators were too great.
5: It's very complicated. It took a very long time to present each small piece of evidence and have it traced back to where it was found and how it linked then to other pieces of evidence that were found at other sites.
3: You wonder, what is this guy all about? Several times when we were in court, he would make little comments as we would walk by, and he would say to my dad, well, you know, if I ever get out, maybe your other daughter will be next. Just horrible things that make you have a lot of nightmares, and I thought, I don't have to deal with him right now. Maybe at some point in the future I will, but right now I know where he's at.
1: Brian Lord was tried and convicted of first-degree murder and sentenced to death. A few years later, Lord's guilty verdict was overturned on appeal. He was tried and convicted again in 1999, and this time sentenced to life in prison without parole.
6: I think the overturning of capital murder cases is so routine that it's aggravating, but it's not a surprise.
2: After the first trial on appeal, I believe it was our state Supreme Court that said in the written opinion that this was the most complex circumstantial trace evidence case that had ever been tried in the state. And I'd be willing to wager that that stands true.
7: I'm not so sure as this case would have been solved had it not been for the forensic evidence. It was the forensic evidence that tied all of the scenes together, and it was the forensic evidence that pointed directly at Brian Keith Lord.
1: The murder of a well-known radio personality left police wondering who wanted her dead. A tiny piece of plastic, a sniffer dog, and a sponge were all investigators needed to find the answer. Radio personalities have many fans, but aren't usually the target of stalkers since there's a certain anonymity that comes with the medium.
0: Debbie Dykus to WD.
1: But 31-year-old Debbie Dykus was different. 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
8: Why don't you and I make sure Maryland and lots of kids like her are not disappointed again this year?
9: She would tell the audience, I'm kind of feeling this way today, be it happy or sad or upset, or maybe she was elated that, you know, something good had happened in her life. So she'd say, you know, why don't you call in and tell me what's going on with your life or how do you feel about this or whatever.
10: She sounded like the girl next door. I think that was one of the things that made her so popular was that she seemed to be very accessible.
1: But the story of Debbie Dykus took a tragic turn when police received this telephone call from a hunter.
11: I found a dead body.
12: Where?
11: You know, where that city field is that they have for a garden?
12: It was a
11: female. It was a female.
1: When police arrived, they found Debbie's body in a ditch near the community garden where she grew vegetables. Robbery didn't appear to be the motive, since her purse was in her car about 30 feet away.
10: Clearly there was an attack at the back of the car. Her hair barrettes had fallen out. Her cigarettes had fallen out on the ground. There was obviously signs of a struggle. There was blood on the car.
1: Near Debbie's car, police found their first piece of evidence.
13: We noticed a very black piece of plastic at the time. We weren't sure what it was, sitting on top of the track, which meant it had to be there after the car drove in.
1: As police investigated the scene, Debbie's live-in boyfriend, Bill Campbell, showed up before police even called him.
14: As I pulled in, the police officer sitting in his car immediately got out to stop me. And he says, you can't go back there. I said, my girlfriend's got a city garden plot back there. She's gardening. He goes, yeah, but you can't go back there. There's been a crime.
15: Sorry.
14: Of course, then I knew something was wrong.
1: Campbell was a disc jockey at the same radio station. He said he was worried when Debbie didn't arrive home at her usual time.
14: At some point, he told me that she was dead and didn't give me any other further details.
1: One of Debbie's co-workers thought professional jealousy might have been a motive.
9: I will admit I did have the list of usual suspects, you know, of people that used to work at the station and no longer worked there, that, you know, maybe didn't get along with her because they thought she was too mild and they didn't like her style of broadcasting.
1: Apparently, Debbie told friends that she feared this exact scenario, that someone, possibly a member of her radio audience, might get too close.
9: Debbie had a paralyzing fear that she actually sat down and discussed with me, that someone was going to break into the studio, attack her, rape her, and kill her.
10: Because she was a celebrity, could it be somebody who followed her there and waited, a fan, a deranged fan, a play Misty for me kind of situation?
1: This meant a huge pool of potential suspects in the Norfolk, Williamsburg, and Virginia Beach communities. Police knew it would be a difficult investigation.

0: No time like October.
1: Community just was very afraid, and it was palpable. It was all people were talking about. You'd go to the grocery store, you'd go to get gas, you'd go to the dry cleaners, and that's what people were talking about.
2: Debbie Dykus, a popular late-night radio personality, was found murdered in a public park where she had planted a vegetable garden.
1: Here's a woman who's doing her gardening in the afternoon where there are people in and out of all the time, and she's found brutally murdered. So it's not the middle of the night in a place where she perhaps shouldn't have been.
2: At Debbie's autopsy, the medical examiner found multiple lacerations on the front and back of her head. And there was an unusual patterned bruise on her back. Her body temperature and rigor mortis indicated she had been dead for only a short time before police arrived.
3: The police told us that she had been dead no less than 2 hours.
2: The cause of death was asphyxiation. She had been strangled and then drowned in a small puddle of water. The medical examiner found no signs of sexual assault.
4: The evidence shows there was a struggle. I just wish she'd have kicked his ass.
2: At the crime scene, police continued to search for possible clues. They interviewed everyone who had visited the vegetable garden that day.
5: They mentioned a young blonde-headed boy who was often seen walking around in the area. They couldn't recall when they last saw him, but it hadn't been long before that offense date, so we set about to try to locate him.
2: The boy spent a lot of time in the cemetery adjacent to the garden, and police were able to locate him.
5: This young man was identified as a Michael LaPrade. He lived about 2 miles from the scene.
2: But LaPrade was not in the city on the day of the murder and was ruled out. Debbie's boyfriend was eliminated as a suspect. He was at home on the afternoon of her murder. Next, police checked phone logs at the radio station to see how many people called Debbie's radio show multiple times.
4: I'm sure over the years that we spent together and being in radio that long, you know, I'm sure we'd get the occasional wacky caller, but none sticks in my mind that she felt threatened by or anything like that.
2: Investigators got their first real break in the area surrounding the vegetable garden. Just a few yards from Debbie's body, they found what appeared to be the wooden shaft of a garden hoe. It had been broken in half.
6: It was obvious that the hoe was used to hit her in the head on several occasions. It was long cuts in the top of her head. Her scalp was wide open, which consisted with hard blows of the hoe.
2: A police dog came in to track the killer's scent. Lanelle Fullman advised the officers not to touch the hoe until the dog could get a sniff.
6: I didn't want anybody else to touch the hoe, so I had them bring the hoe out of the water with using a stick, just the handle. The rest of the hoe stayed in the water. I didn't want to disturb it anymore than I had to.
2: The dog picked up the scent. Some believe it's the adrenaline they detect.
6: Dogs do smell fear. Yes, they do. When a person is getting ready to commit a crime, they know it's wrong. Their adrenaline goes crazy. The fear factor comes out. They don't want to be caught. And that puts out more scent from the body, which makes a better tracking.
2: As the dog sniffed around, a small crowd of bystanders had gathered nearby. Strangely, the dog headed straight towards them.
6: He went past her car and then headed for the crowd. I advised the crowd to stand perfectly still, that he would not bite anybody, just don't move. He went up to a gentleman's back legs, sniffed up and down his legs, stopped right there and turned and looked at me.
2: Investigators would soon learn why.

0: Saddam. 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
1: When I think about her, it's always in a good way. A positive way. I don't dwell on how she left us, but what she was before.
2: When radio personality Debbie Dykus was found murdered in a field, analysts searched for evidence on the broken hoe found near her body.
3: Hairs were recovered from the blade end that was caked in mud. Those hairs were consistent with the victim.
2: A police dog tracked the scent on the hoe to a man standing in the parking lot watching police process the scene. His name was Ronald Blanchard, the same man who found Debbie's body and called police.
4: Well, there could be an innocent explanation for that, but that was certainly one thing that we were all very interested in.
2: Ronald Blanchard was a newlywed who worked on a fishing boat. He had no apparent motive and claimed he didn't know the victim was a radio personality until someone in the crowd told him.
5: I did a background investigation. I went to the trailer court where he used to live and found out that he had a record, was a high school dropout. I found that he, very, very unstable human being.
2: When questioned, Blanchard denied he had touched the hoe when he found Debbie's body. He said all he did was check Debbie's pulse. On Blanchard's shirt, analysts found blood spatter. When tested, the blood was clearly not his.
3: The proteins and enzymes that were identified was consistent with the victim, which means those genetic material that was detected could originate from her, but did not originate from the suspect.
2: Blanchard's claim that Debbie's blood got onto his shirt when he leaned over her body was substantiated to some extent by the evidence.
6: A contact transfer would be where some bloody object, such as a bloody hand, makes contact with a surface that is clean, and the blood is transferred from one surface to the other.
2: But other blood stains could not be so easily explained.
6: I recognized at least two areas of stain, one on the shirt, one on the pants, that would fall into the category of impact spatter.
2: Then police remembered Blanchard said he was hunting when he discovered Debbie's body. So police asked for the rifle he was using.
3: Not only that it had a lot of mud on it, but the barrel of the gun had been bent and the bolt action had been disabled. In other words, it had been crushed and broken off. A piece had been missing from it.
2: This was indicative of swinging the rifle like a bat. Interestingly, the plastic fragment found near Debbie's car was the missing piece from Blanchard's rifle.
7: He was asked specifically if he had been near the victim's vehicle, and he indicated no, he had not.
2: The stock of his rifle was the same shape and left the same pattern as the injury on Debbie's back. And investigators found even more.
3: We noticed that there were hairs up at that bolt area, which was damaged. And two hairs were recovered from that bolt area. And they were microscopically examined and saw that they were forcibly removed.
2: Hairs from Blanchard's rifle were compared to head hairs taken from Debbie Dykus during her autopsy. Under high magnification, scientists discovered they were microscopically similar. Coincidentally, before her death, Debbie told her boyfriend that she had gotten into an argument with a man who had been hunting close to the community vegetable garden.
8: Well, she did mention that she'd seen a guy with a BB gun, and she didn't describe him, or she didn't necessarily get a bad vibe from him. She was just a little angry that a guy would be out there, shooting birds.
2: And there was another question that haunted police. Why would Blanchard report the crime if he was the killer?
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0: I think everything happens for a Reese's.
1: Ronald Blanchard claimed he found Debbie Dykus's body in the ravine while he was walking to his car after an afternoon of hunting. He insisted that the blood on his shirt and pants was the result of trying to help Debbie Dykus, not hurt her. To find out, forensic analyst Norm Tiller put on white coveralls and conducted an experiment. He used a sponge soaked in blood and placed it on a motorcycle helmet. Then used a hoe like the one found at the crime scene.
2: I delivered some pretty substantial blows with that hoe, and immediately we began to produce the same types of stains that were on the suspect's t-shirt.
3: And the harder he hits it, the further it goes and the tinier it is. So it's sort of something that people, I think, inherently will understand the physics of, but you haven't ever really thought about it in that context before.
1: Experts say the only way Blanchard would have this kind of blood spatter on his shirt was if he was present during her attack.
2: Some stains were actually on the back of the shirt, on the upper portion of the back of the shirt.
1: Blood on the back of someone's shirt means the person was swinging an object covered in blood.
3: There's no other way to explain this. He can talk about transfer all day long. He can talk about trying to feel her pulse and falling down into the ditch. But that will never explain how the spatter got onto his clothes.
4: There's no way he could have gotten blood on his shirt in that way. And they, to me as an observer, they proved it beyond a shadow of a doubt to me.
1: The evidence on Blanchard's jeans was also consistent with the struggle.
5: The knee areas of the jeans had grassy stains, like somebody would have knelt down into an area with their knees, and it had grass stains on those as well.
1: Ronald Blanchard was arrested and charged with attempted rape, abduction, and murder. Prosecutors believe Blanchard saw Debbie at the community garden. They may have spoken or met before. The evidence shows that Blanchard hit Debbie with the butt of his rifle when she tried to get away. He hit her again, breaking a piece of the plastic on the rifle which was found near her car. The motive may have been sexual assault, and the evidence shows she fought back aggressively. So Blanchard struck her repeatedly with the gun.

0: Titan Ho, which created the fine mist of blood spatter on his clothing. He then strangled her to death. When he got home, his wife probably saw the blood on his hands. This forced him to create the cover story that he found a dead body in the field. This, in turn, required him to call police.
1: Yeah, I found a dead body.
2: Once he made that call, he had to continue the charade and go along with the story through the end.
0: He went back to the scene to speak with police, and the dog made the identification.
3: This was the first case that I had really used a dog track to come up with a critical, incriminating piece of evidence. So learning about the science of dog handling and tracking was really fascinating.
0: Police say their sniffer dog Rhody was used in hundreds of other cases and had an incredible record of success.
4: And I figured it up, it was over 700 cases. And about those over 700 cases, he was 99% accurate. He found what he was looking for. Whatever I sent him on the trail I wanted, he finished the track and found an object, a person, a car, whatever was at the other end, he found it.
0: At his trial, Ronald Blanchard maintained his innocence and even testified in his own defense. But the evidence was too great. Blanchard was convicted of Debbie Dykus's murder and sentenced to two consecutive life terms.
2: But he never would acknowledge his true involvement in his crime.
0: Only now, years after the crime, in a letter to the producers of this program, has Blanchard finally admitted his guilt.
5: I deeply regret the pain and suffering that I've caused so many people. Never doubt that I don't realize what I have done and accept the consequences of my actions.
0: Debbie's friends and family didn't need Blanchard's confession to know the truth. The truth, they say, was clearly evident from the forensics.
6: You go, what went through this guy's head? I didn't feel hatred toward him. I felt no empathy toward him. He's just a stupid, mean guy, apparently.
7: I appreciate what science has been able to do, because if they weren't able to track down Blanchard, I have to wonder where it would have stopped.
3: Without the forensics, I don't think it could have all come together in the way it did. There would have been a lot of pieces pointing toward him, but I think there would have been a lot of holes in the jigsaw puzzle without the forensics.
0: There was a shooting in an upscale neighborhood in Oklahoma City. Ballistics identified the use of two different guns, which meant at least two shooters. These small marks on a shotgun shell, some singed fibers, and a crime reconstruction revealed a plot more twisted than anyone could have imagined. To outsiders, it looked as if Rob Andrew had everything anyone could want. He had a high-paying job with an advertising agency, lots of friends, and a growing family whom he described as his source of strength.
8: Rob Andrew was salt of the earth. I mean, this is a Christian man, attended church all the time, a loving father, just a great guy, very successful businessman as well.
0: 2 days before Thanksgiving, Rob Andrew left work to pick up his children. They planned to spend the holiday weekend with his parents. On the way, Rob called his best friend.
9: Rob had called my house around 5:30, telling me how hurried he'd been all day and that he was looking forward to picking the kids up and spending a long weekend with them for Thanksgiving.
0: Rob didn't plan to stay long, so he parked his car in the driveway.
9: I heard the overhead garage door start up, and then Rob paused and said, "Hey, I'm going to have to let you go."
0: As he walked into the garage, his wife Brenda asked him to relight the furnace because it had gone out earlier in the day. Then there was a commotion. Brenda said two masked men with guns appeared out of nowhere. And then they fled.
10: I've been shot. My husband's been shot.
11: Okay, you and your husband have both been shot?
10: Yes, yes.
12: Who shot you?
10: I don't know. I don't know. They had on black masks. I don't know.
0: 43-year-old Robert Andrew was pronounced dead at the scene.
13: Mr. Andrew was shot two times, once to the right side of the body, once to the left side of the body. And they actually occurred from two different locations. So that also tells us that two shooters, it's a possibility.
0: Brenda Andrew suffered a gunshot wound and was rushed to the hospital.
14: Her wound is in a fatty portion of her left upper arm.
0: The bullet that hit Brenda went through her arm and lodged in the wall of the garage. It was from a .22 caliber pistol. Police found a spent 16-gauge shotgun shell on the roof of Brenda's van, an indication there were two different weapons used in the attack. The empty cans on the garage floor indicated Rob saw the gunman and grabbed the bag of empty cans as a shield.
15: As the second gunshot wound is about to be inflicted on him, he is looking up and looking at the face of his killer.
0: The motive apparently wasn't robbery.
15: His wallet was not taken. In fact, some of the pellets from the shotgun went through his wallet.
0: The Andrews' two children were upstairs in their rooms unharmed. The attack had all the earmarks of an execution. Yet, no one could think of a reason why Robert Andrew would be targeted for murder. With no motive, no leads, and no description of the killers, investigators hoped the autopsy would provide the clues they needed.

0: Masking a Monster, Wednesday at 8 on ID.
1: News of Rob Andrews' execution-style murder was a shock to the residents of Oklahoma City, since crimes like this were extremely uncommon.
2: Rob and Brenda were a loving couple. They appeared to be. The picture showed the perfect family, the smiling, happy, loving couple with these two great little kids.
1: The couple were active members of their church. Brenda taught Sunday school, and Rob performed missionary work in South America. Early in the investigation, police learned there had been a prior attempt on Rob's life. Just 1 month earlier, Rob called police to report someone had tampered with his car.
3: Oklahoma City Police Department.
4: Hi there. I'd like to report a client. My brake lines have been cut.
3: Oh,
4: that sounds like attempted murder, don't you think?
1: A few hours later, Rob was getting his brakes fixed when he received a call from the hospital. The caller said his wife, Brenda, was critically injured in a car accident and suggested that he come to the hospital right away.
5: There a man's voice saying that his wife is in the hospital about 30 miles away, that she needs him and he needs to get down there just as fast as he can.
1: Now suspicious, Rob called the hospital back and learned the previous call was a hoax. Apparently, the same person who cut Rob's brake line wanted him to race to the hospital.
5: He took it as an attempt on his life. He realized that, in fact, he was being set up to drive down there and at a high rate of speed and hopefully get into an accident. I mean, that's the obvious conclusion.
1: Several days after Rob's murder, his next-door neighbors returned home from vacation and realized someone had broken into their home.
6: We unpacked our suitcases and started putting things away. When I opened my closet door, I discovered that a little shoe rack that I'd had was no longer there. Then we decided to look around the other bedrooms. That's when we discovered the spent shotgun shell in one of the bedrooms.
1: The shell was from a 16-gauge shotgun. It was immediately sent to the forensics lab for testing. An analyst placed it under a microscope to compare it to the 16-gauge shotgun shell found in the Andrews garage. He looked specifically at the brass casings at the base of the shells. When casings are ejected, each gun creates a unique mark on the brass.
7: And depending on the amount of correspondence and the preponderance of these matching striations, an examiner can come to the conclusion as to whether these were fired by the same fireman or not.
1: There was no doubt. Both shells were fired from the same gun. Also in the neighbor's attic, police found several unused .22 caliber bullets, the same as those used in the second gun in the murder.
5: It was if they were just basically accidentally dropped along the way. They didn't appear to be placed in any type of a pattern, but just like they were in a pocket and they fell out as someone crawled through.
1: This suggested that the killers hid in the neighbor's home after the murder so they could make a clean getaway later.
5: Apparently someone went up in that attic and they were either trying to climb up in the master closet access, or they came down and landed on that shoe rack and broke it to pieces. It wasn't sturdy enough to hold them, and so then they tried to hide evidence of that in a rather feeble attempt by putting it under the bed.
1: And since the neighbor's home had no signs of forced entry, it meant one of two things. Either the killers were professionals, or they had a key.

0: huge savings
1: and free shipping from our U.S. warehouses.
2: With no solid leads, police asked themselves who would benefit most from Rob Andrews' murder. Rob's friends told police that his wife Brenda had the most to gain.
3: And we found that the marriage was rocky off and on. They had a few periods of separation. And we also found that Brenda Andrews was involved in several extramarital affairs.
4: Mr. Andrew was convinced at this point that his insurance salesman, Mr. Pavad, and his wife were having an affair.
2: 48-year-old James Pavad taught Sunday school with Brenda. And they flaunted their relationship even in front of Rob's children.
5: James and Brenda had a very interesting relationship. I mean, even prior to Rob's death, the two of them went on a vacation together down to Texas with the children. I don't know of any husband who would willingly just say okay to his wife going down to Mexico with a complete stranger and taking his kids with him.
2: Just a few months before his murder, Rob demanded that Brenda end her affair with Pavat. Brenda refused and filed for divorce. Rob immediately changed the beneficiary of his $800,000 life insurance policy.
4: Mr. Andrew made the beneficiary, I think his brother, for the benefit of the children. Since the children were minors, he had to have an adult as the actual named beneficiary, as a trustee of that money.
2: But after Rob's death, police were surprised to learn that Brenda was again the sole beneficiary. Police were immediately suspicious, and they arranged for a handwriting expert, David Parrott, to authenticate Rob Andrews' signature on the insurance policy.
6: A signature is produced with style and speed. It's the thing that you probably write the most in your entire life. In my analysis, I looked at 13 years of Rob Andrews' handwriting in writing his signatures, 136 signatures.
2: Not surprisingly, it was clear that Rob Andrews' signatures changed over the years.
6: Over time, Rob Andrews' signature had become more ornate, more artistic.
2: And 2.5 years before his death, Rob added an extra element to his signature.
6: That was in the bottom right-hand corner of his signature. I then began looking at signature after signature after signature, and that fish was there.
2: This was a Christian symbol, the ichthus. Rob added it to his signature as a sign of his faith. But it wasn't on the change of beneficiary form.
6: I know that symbol is very significant because he repeatedly used it in the more formalized signatures that he wrote, such as in business documents. And that symbol was not in the question document.
2: And there was another discrepancy in the life insurance policy signature.
6: Rob Andrew had a characteristic of connecting the N and the D in the last name Andrew.
2: But it wasn't signed that way on the insurance form. So Parrott concluded it was a forgery, but he was unable to determine the identity of the forger. Police knew that Brenda Andrew had the motive to make sure she was the beneficiary of her husband's $800,000 life insurance policy. And her lover, James Pavat, had the opportunity. He was the life insurance agent who sold the policy. Police now suspected Brenda may have been involved in her husband's murder. So ballistic experts took a much closer look at the photographs of her wound and the bullet hole in her sweater. They found black rings, gunshot residue, around both.
7: It is actually the unburned and partially burned powder and soot and hot gases that exit the barrel right behind the projectile.
2: Using an identical gun, investigators ran tests to recreate the gunshot residue patterns.
7: And my observations of those patterns and of the sweater and of her wound allowed me to conclude that she was shot at somewhere between actual contact and approximately 2 inches away from her arm.
2: This contradicted Brenda's statement that she was shot by someone 15 to 20 feet away. Police now knew that Brenda Andrew was involved in Rob's murder, but was she the killer?

0: 800-475-0841 today.
1: To find out what role, if any, Brenda Andrew played in her husband's murder, investigators sent her bloodstained clothing to Tom Bevel, an expert on blood spatter analysis. Bevel noticed that many of the blood stains on her jeans had an elongated shape, consistent with blood dripping from her arm onto her pants.
2: We have some low-velocity blood drips. That would be blood that is breaking away primarily due to gravity dripping down onto the jeans.
1: DNA tests confirmed this blood was Brenda's. But Bevel also found mist-like blood spatter on Brenda's jeans below the knee, which had penetrated deep into the fabric.
2: That it is from a high-velocity occurrence, such as a gunshot, in this case, multiple gunshot pellets, that has spattered the blood traveling back from him, referred to as back spatter, and then subsequently landing on her clothing.
1: DNA tests confirmed that this was Rob's blood. This proved that Brenda was standing only a few feet away from Rob when he was killed.
3: The back spatter on the pants, I think that gave us that one bit of evidence we needed in order to put that gun in Miss Andrew's hand.
1: Prosecutors believe Brenda planned her husband's murder for months. She may have forged Rob's signature on the life insurance policy, making her the beneficiary. Her first attempt on Rob's life involved cutting Rob's brake lines. Police believe it was James Pavott who called Rob with the fake story that Brenda was in critical condition at the hospital. When that didn't work, the couple devised an elaborate shooting scenario. They planned to kill Rob when he came to pick up the children for the holiday weekend. On the night of the murder, Pavott hid behind the van in the garage. When they heard Rob's car, they set the plan in motion. Rob walked into the garage expecting to see the children. Instead, Brenda asked him to fix the furnace while she got them ready. Pavott fired the first shot from behind the van. Then handed the rifle to Brenda. The blood spatter on Brenda's pants proved she was less than 2 feet away. Pavott used a .22 caliber pistol to shoot Brenda's arm, but he fired it from a couple inches away, leaving the burn marks.
4: I've been shot. My husband's been shot.
1: Brenda called police with the fake story of the two masked men. Pavott hid in the empty house next door. The homeowners had given Brenda the key for safekeeping. Pavott stayed there for at least a day until police were finished at the scene. He ejected the spent shotgun shell when he heard the homeowner's son walk into the house to pick up his parents' mail. Fortunately, the man didn't go upstairs, or he might have been killed too. Investigators never found the murder weapon, but they did find some important information.
5: During our investigation, we also found that Mr. Pavott had purchased a .22 caliber pistol at a local gun store with the use of a credit card about a month before the homicide.
6: Everything was a piece of a puzzle. All of those little things out there by themselves meant nothing. But when you started laying it all out, clicking the pieces together, making the matches, it just started pointing. There's no way this woman couldn't have been involved.
1: Brenda Andrew and James Pavott were both charged with first-degree murder and were tried separately. Pavott's trial was first.
7: We, the jury, having heretofore found the defendant, James Dwight Pavott, guilty of murder in the first degree, fix his punishment at death.
1: In Brenda's trial, prosecutors portrayed her as a heartless sociopath. The jury saw photos of her vacationing with Pavott and the children while she was married to Rob. They also heard the messages Brenda left on Rob's telephone answering machine, in which she belittled Rob for his parenting skills and other perceived slights.
8: Hey, it's Brenda. You halfway dad can't even return calls about your children. You ought to call me if you even care one little ounce. Oh, that's right, you don't. We've been able to figure that out.
1: And the jury also heard this call between Rob and Brenda's mother before the murder.
9: She does not like me. That makes it really hard to live there. I mean, I look at her, I just want to break out and cry because I love the girl so much, and I have loved her for a long, long time. And the one thing that I knew that Brenda liked was money.
1: Brenda Andrew was also convicted of first-degree murder. The forensic evidence was impossible to overcome.
7: We, the jury impaneled and sworn in the above-entitled cause, do upon our oaths, having hereto found the defendant, Brenda Evers Andrew, guilty of murder in the first degree, fix her punishment at death.
1: She is now the only woman on Oklahoma's death row. Prosecutors describe it as one of the most cold-blooded murders they've ever seen.
3: The complexity of the case was a problem. It's a hard case to talk about in a short amount of time. There's so many different pieces of evidence. But in what we believe that any juror wants to hear is what happened at the key moment.
10: The physical evidence will tell a story. And it's just simply up to the person that is trying to put this together to understand what the physical evidence is saying.

0: person is cremated, the heat usually destroys any evidence of foul play. At least, that was the theory, until a scientist in Texas found a way to test cremated remains, and in so doing, made forensic history. San Angelo, Texas, known for its oil, cotton fields, and extremely hot weather.
1: It's great country. There's a lot of rural area to it. Of course, the biggest problem they have out there is you don't get a whole lot of rain.
0: Olgy and Lita Nobles ran the town's air conditioning business, and they had no shortage of customers. Perhaps it was the strain of both living and working together, but the two didn't always see eye to eye.
2: It was that kind of different relationship where there was love involved, but you couldn't tell it from the outside.
3: Mr. Nobles had a real drinking problem, and they argued like cats and dogs.
0: At the age of 70, Olgy died after a lengthy illness. Shortly after the funeral, his wife Lita checked herself into a hospital. She hadn't been feeling well for weeks.
4: I was just sick, just vomiting all the time. Just deathly sick at my stomach, and I just get weaker and weaker.
0: Lita blamed the stress of her husband's death for her illness, but doctors found nothing wrong and released her. Within days, the nausea and vomiting returned, and Lita developed another symptom, numbness in her fingers and toes.
4: I woke up one night and I was so sick, and I got up, tried to get in the chair, and of course my legs didn't hold me, and I just went down the floor.
0: Lita went to the hospital once again. This time, doctors performed a whole battery of tests and found the problem. Lita had been poisoned. The level of arsenic in her system was 3 times higher than a lethal dose.
4: It made you wonder who in the world it could be that was doing it.
0: Arsenic is a tasteless, odorless element used in rat poison. Lita could think of only one person who could have done this. Her husband, Olgy. Was it possible that Olgy poisoned his wife before he died?
4: I really didn't think the man had the nerve to do a thing like that.
0: To find out, scientists looked for evidence in her hair.
1: It turns out that hair, and in some cases toenails or fingernails, are good indicators of body loads of certain elements. In particular, in the case of arsenic, it's often used as hair where it's concentrated in the hair.
0: Since hair grows approximately 1/2 inch per month and Lita's hair was 3 inches long, this gave scientists a 6-month timeline to see when Lita was poisoned. Each 1/2 inch piece of hair was tested with neutron activation analysis.
1: Neutron activation has some advantages, and one is that it is considered to be non-destructive. That is, solid samples can be irradiated directly without having to dissolve the sample in any way.
0: The results were surprising. Lita ingested a massive dose of arsenic in the month before Olgy died, but she ingested a second large dose in the month after his death.
3: They were able to conclude that she had had a large dose of arsenic in the time frame since her husband had been dead, and he couldn't have possibly administered it.
0: Now investigators questioned whether Olgy, too, had been poisoned.

0: Their auction is going on right now. So what are you waiting for?
1: Tests on Lita Noble's hair indicated she ingested large doses of arsenic in the month before and month after her husband's death. At one time, arsenic was an ingredient in rat poison, but it's no longer used for that purpose. Investigators looked in and around the Noble's home for clues.
2: We took samples of the water, we took samples from their septic tank system, and we tested all the different things in the house to be sure that we could positively prove that they didn't get the poisoning from something that was in the house accidentally.
3: We did find arsenic in one item. Was an antacid. The actual concentration in there was sublethal, but it certainly would be toxic.
1: With Lita's permission, investigators exhumed her husband's body 5 months after he died. His autopsy revealed lethal doses of arsenic in all of his major organs. Olgie Noble's death was now ruled a homicide.
4: My first thought is that there's somebody that's real close to the Nobles that needs them dead for some reason.
1: Only two people had access to the food in the Nobles' home.
4: They had a son who was disabled who lived in the house who, of course, had to be a little suspect.
1: And it was telling, too, that the Noble's son showed no signs of arsenic poisoning. The other person was the man who bought the Noble's air conditioning business, Timothy Scoggin. But Lita refused to believe either one was responsible. She had an excellent relationship with her son, and Tim Scoggin was like a member of the family.
5: I didn't know what to think, because I just couldn't, believe it.
4: Lita Noble, she'll look you right in the eye and tell you exactly what she thinks, and that's what she did. She looked us right in the eye and told us Tim Scoggin wasn't doing that. We were on the wrong track, and that he'd never do that. She trusted him completely.
1: Tim Scoggin was 33 years old, single, and had a close personal relationship with the Nobles. But a background check revealed an unusual past. Before buying the Nobles' business, Scoggin lived in Llano, Texas, about 130 miles away. While there, he met two elderly sisters, Catherine and Cordelia Norton, the last surviving members of an old Texas family that made millions mining granite. The two sisters never married and lived in a large mansion while running separate businesses. 75-year-old Catherine was the younger of the two.
2: Her nickname was Girly. She was very frilly, very ladylike.
1: Catherine ran a flower shop and met Tim Scoggin while he was working for a local funeral home. 83-year-old Cordelia was a beer distributor and a cattle rancher.
2: She was rough. She had a man-style haircut. She wore khaki clothes. And she could cuss better than any sailor you ever saw.
1: As Scoggin got to know the sisters, he spent increasing amounts of time doing their chores, cooking for them. He acted as their driver and helped them with their medications.
2: They were lonely. They needed someone to talk to them. They needed someone to care for them. And that's what he did, and they trusted him just like a son.
6: He was at their beck and call. He would drive them anywhere, take them to the doctors. They would often go to University of Texas football games.
1: Not surprisingly, the sisters appreciated Scoggin's help and apparently led him to believe his generosity would be rewarded.
2: He knew the ladies had a lot of money, and he was going to befriend them. And he said that Catherine and Cordelia had told him that they were going to remember him in the will. So he was really thinking he was going to make a lot of money.
7: He bragged that he was wealthy or that he was going to be an heir or already was an heir of a wealthy family that... And I believe he said he was related to the Norton sisters rather than just a friend.
1: Then, all of a sudden, the two sisters died within a day of one another.
2: The doctor signed off and said death, heart attack, old age, and no one really knew anything about it or thought a whole lot about it.
1: The sisters' estate was estimated to be approximately $5 million. When investigators learned that Olgie Nobles had been poisoned, the deaths of the Norton sisters appeared suspicious.
8: Right away, I thought, well, we need to exhume the bodies of the Norton girl.
1: But they hit a dead end. Both Norton sisters had been cremated.
2: So I was afraid we'd lost everything.
1: If Tim Scoggin killed the Norton sisters for their money and murdered Olgie Nobles too, he had committed the perfect crime three times.
7: You can't be around three deaths and one near death under very similar circumstances and just say it's a coincidence.
1: But without forensic evidence, there was no way to prove it.

0: Here's Tuesday at 8 on Discovery.
1: When investigators looked at Tim Scoggin, they had to wonder, did he simply have bad luck or was he a cold-blooded serial killer? Within a 12-month period, Scoggin's two closest friends, Lita and Olgy Nobles, were both poisoned with arsenic. And his friends, Catherine and Cordelia Norton, also died suspicious deaths within a day of one another.
2: He was the last person alone with Cordelia, and he was the last person alone with Catherine.
3: He wanted money, he wanted riches, and he liked the lavish lifestyle of, particularly the Nortons. I mean, the Nortons traveled all over the world. They had friends from all over the world come visit them, and he was included in that circle.
1: If Scoggin poisoned the Norton sisters, no one could prove it. They had both been cremated. All that remained were their ashes.
2: He believed he could burn up the evidence and he'd be safe.
1: In the average cremation, the body is subjected to temperatures of more than 2,000 degrees Fahrenheit for up to 3 hours. Virtually nothing remains.
4: It takes a lot of temperature to reduce a body to nothing but a little pile of ashes.
1: Investigators called laboratories and universities around the country, but no one knew of any way to test cremated remains for forensic evidence. But Rod McCutcheon, a toxicologist at the Texas Department of Public Safety Crime Lab, was willing to try.
5: So I started thinking about the possibility of detecting arsenic in a cremated remain sample and decided it might be possible. There were a lot of things to consider.
1: McCutcheon knew that arsenic is actually a metal, and some metals survive fire and intense heat.
5: You may change its form from a solid to a gas, but you aren't going to destroy the arsenic itself.
1: So he took the sisters' ashes and added an acid solution to dissolve all of the organic material. What was left was primarily sulfuric acid. In a process called colorimetric testing, he added hydrochloric acid and zinc to the mix.
5: As it bubbles through this device, the arsenic will react and form, if it's present, a purplish-violet color. The more arsenic present, the stronger, the more purple the color is.
1: Rod McCutcheon's chemical cocktail made forensic history. The solution turned a deep purple, conclusive proof of the presence of arsenic. The depth of color in the reaction showed that Cordelia Norton ingested a massive amount of arsenic. The test results on Catherine's ashes were inconclusive. Nevertheless, their deaths were ruled homicides, and it appeared the sisters got the last laugh. They died before changing their will.
4: When they read the will, he found he got nothing. That they said he was very distraught, very angry when he left.

0: talk to your dermatologist about Rinvoq.
1: Tim Scoggin was the prime suspect in the murders of Cordelia and Catherine Norton, Olgie Nobles, and the attempted murder of Lita Nobles.
2: Mr. Scoggin had no criminal record. He certainly didn't appear like any kind of TV crook. In fact, he was the proverbial wolf in sheep's clothing. He appeared to be completely non-threatening and a loving friend to all his victims.
1: Investigators found arsenic in some antacids in Lita's home, but couldn't find out where it came from. Until the owner of a local supermarket called to offer some information. He said when he saw Scoggin's picture in the newspaper, he remembered selling him a large amount of rat poison. He even remembered the brand, Cowley's Original Rat and Mouse Poison.
2: He remembered Mr. Scoggins coming in looking for some sort of poison to kill varmints of some kind. I think he didn't buy it that day, but he came back several days later and bought more than one bottle. I don't recall how many.
1: Forensic document examiners analyzed the cremation request orders signed by the Norton sisters and the $30,000 check the sisters made out to Scoggin shortly before their death. They concluded the documents were forgeries.
3: It was written during the time of the death, which made it even more suspicious because the ladies were extremely ill at this time and they wasn't in the stage of just giving away $30,000 because they were deathly ill.
1: Prosecutors believe that Scoggin set his sights on the Norton sisters almost from the minute he met them. The Norton sisters liked Scoggin, and he would often eat meals and stay overnight in their hillside mansion. Prosecutors think Scoggin poisoned them after he learned the sisters planned to include him in their will. As a mortician, Scoggin had access to the necessary paperwork to forge the sisters' names on cremation papers. But in a forensic first, scientists found a huge amount of arsenic in the ashes. When Scoggin learned the sisters had left him out of their will, he was angry but undeterred. For his trouble, Scoggin forged a check on the sisters' account for $30,000, discovered later by forensic experts. Scoggin then moved 130 miles away to San Angelo, where he met the Nobles. They lent Scoggin the money to buy their air conditioning business. He was to repay them in monthly installments. Prosecutors believe he poisoned the couple so he could avoid making those payments. Olgie Nobles died from the poison, but 69-year-old Lita built up resistance to it.
3: This lady was so tough, her inner strength was so strong, her will to live was so strong, and her body was able to absorb this and build up a tolerance to it. But probably, if you had 10 people out there, you know, 9 of those 10 would probably died from it.
1: Had Lita died, police would never have questioned the cause of her death or her husband's. So they would never have made the connection

0: Norton Sisters.
1: And nobody would ever know the difference.
2: Tim Scoggin was arrested and charged with murder and intent to commit murder.
3: He's a very effeminate kind of a man. In fact, when he talked on the phone, people thought he was a woman, and he passed himself off as secretary sometimes and called himself Kim by his voice. You couldn't tell the difference. He had to be a cold, calculating individual.
4: I've talked to a lot of serial killers, but this guy here was the cold-bloodedest, most ruthless killer that I dealt with.
2: Scoggin was convicted and sentenced to 2 life sentences.
5: People kill for money. It's the root of all evil. It really is. That is absolutely true. That's all he done it for, was money.
2: Lita Nobles still suffers from the poisoning. To this day, she has trouble walking.
5: Yes, I'd get angry sometimes. I'd get to thinking about it, and at first, I couldn't talk about it. I'd just go to crying. I just couldn't talk about it.
2: Now, scientists all over the world can test cremated remains for various substances, thanks to the hard work and dedication of the scientists involved in this case.
6: People sit around trying to think of the perfect crime, and one could say that he nearly did commit 4 nearly perfect crimes, and there were just a few mistakes.
7: I'm not a chemistry major, but I just felt like I hate to lose, and I hate to see someone get away with a crime. And so it just happened to work out, and I was very blessed that it did.
8: Even though that in this case the perpetrator had gone out of his way to try to destroy the evidence, the evidence was persistent, and it was still there even after cremation.
2: A man sleeping in his bed was brutally murdered by an intruder. The victim lived alone, but with 3 ex-wives, there was no shortage of suspects. A muddy footprint, an electrically charged blood sample, and a blood spatter recreation were all that was needed to solve the case. ...47-year-old Bill Lowe's rarely missed work. His employer considered Bill to be one of their most reliable and conscientious truck drivers. So when Bill didn't show up for work for 2 straight days, the supervisor called his family to find out why.
9: I told my wife that, well, I'll run by where he lived because my place of employment just down the street from where Bill lives. So I went to his house.
2: Bill's car was outside, and his front door was open. Inside, Joe found his brother. He said he'd never seen anything like it.
9: He's laying in bed, blood all over the floor, blood all over the walls. It was just like I went through hell.
10: The officers told me they had never seen quite so much blood on the ceiling before.
2: Bill's body was under the bed sheets. His body was cold, indicating he had been dead for some time. In a small town like Cape Girardeau, Missouri, police and sheriff officers all knew Bill Lowe's. They said he was an easygoing man who never finished high school but was a hard worker. He spent his free time playing pool at a local bar.
11: He had a history of some drinking, but that was it. There was no indication that William Lowe's was involved in any kind of drugs or gangs or any kind of activity or illegal activity like that.
2: Police found no signs of forced entry, but Lowe's had a habit of leaving his doors unlocked, a habit his friends and family would have known.
11: Whoever committed this crime either knew that there was a certain door would be left unlocked, or they had a set of keys. So it was someone close to him.
10: The fact that we found his wallet in his pants pocket undisturbed indicates to me that robbery was not a motive in this case.
12: It has long been a rule of thumb in homicide investigations that 75% of the time, the victim knew his killer or was related to his killer, that it's either a friend or a family member.
2: Forensic pathologist Dr. Mary Case performed the autopsy and quickly concluded this was a homicide.
0: He had four very large wounds above and slightly behind the ear, then going towards the back of the head.
2: And Dr. Case found proof that Bill Lowes was asleep when he was attacked and never heard the killer.
0: There were no defensive wounds, which are wounds that we sometimes see when people are trying to ward off an injury, hold up their hand, hold up their arm, and then you would see injuries to those surfaces.
12: Bill Lowes was virtually totally deaf in one ear and partially deaf in another, which also explained why he could be sleeping in bed, not hear the killer come into the house.
11: And from the blood spatter evidence, you can tell that he never moved at all.
2: Police didn't find the murder weapon at the crime scene, but Dr. Case suspected it was a long, linear object.
0: You could think of things like crowbars or a baseball bat.
2: Investigators found no foreign fingerprints inside Bill's home. Outside, however, they found their first piece of forensic evidence, a shoe impression in the mud.
12: It had rained in Cape Girardeau, and so if that shoe print had been left over from days or weeks before, it would have not still been there from the weather.
2: Crime technicians poured plaster into the shoe impression, a forensic technique that's been done the same way for more than 200 years. When the plaster hardened, investigators had a clear shoe impression.
10: And if we could find the person that was wearing that tennis shoes, we could at least put them at the crime scene within the period of time that we felt that the murder had occurred.
2: And to find a suspect, investigators had to figure out who wanted Bill Lowes dead.

0: Better Day at 9 on CNN. Next day on the CNN app.
1: After the funeral was over, I don't know how many different people came up to me and said that Bill had helped him out or gave me a room to stay or gave me food. I didn't have anything. Bill's that way.
2: In the search for Bill Lowe's killer, investigators began by looking at the usual suspects.
3: You look at his co-workers and see, is there a co-worker that might be mad at him? Was he having an affair with another female co-worker that might have triggered animosity from a spouse?
2: Although Bill Lowe's wasn't married at the time of his murder, he had three ex-wives.
4: 80% of homicides that occur are considered love-hate killings. You had to love the person enough to kill him or hate him enough to kill him. And to do that, you have to be close to that person.
1: Him and his first wife were still on good speaking terms because they had a child together. His second marriage, I think they were still on good terms, but it just didn't work out.
2: Ex-wife number one and ex-wife number two both had alibis for the night of the murder.
1: And then, of course, the third marriage, that's a different story.
2: 39-year-old Wanda K. Knupp was married to Bill Lowe's for about 2 years.
5: I thought Bill, when I first met him, was a gentle, kind person. Bill's family wouldn't accept me because there's no saying in Southern Illinois. You don't come from the right side of the railroad tracks, you're the wrong type. And I came from the poor side.
2: Bill was Wanda's sixth husband, and she was convinced he would be a wonderful stepfather to her 17-year-old son, Brian.
6: He was a great man, you know. I enjoyed going out and doing things with him. The job he had, I used to go with him all the way up to St. Louis and back, helping him and stuff.
2: Wanda and Bill both drank heavily, ran up debts, and their fights were occasionally physical.
6: When he started drinking, it went to shit. I loved him at one time. He was a great stepfather. But when he was drinking, he was a piece of shit.
5: What caused us to decide to separate is when I took one severe beating from him.
1: Bill was not an abusive individual, as certain people try to portray him as. No, he was not.
2: Wanda and Bill divorced a year before he was killed. But investigators were surprised to learn that Wanda was still the beneficiary of Bill's $20,000 life insurance policy.
7: Here she has 20,000 motives to have him killed when she's no longer married to him and she's having financial trouble. So it was a red flag that the officers felt like they definitely needed to look into.
2: Wanda vehemently denied any involvement in Bill's murder.
5: The police asked me about the life insurance, and I told the police I didn't know nothing about it.
2: And Wanda had an alibi. On the night of the murder, she was in a bar with her new boyfriend, and there were plenty of witnesses.
3: And so they were able to rule out the fact that she had had anything to do with it.
2: Her son, Brian, also had a solid alibi. He was camping with his friend, Mike Hale.
4: Michael Hale backed up the alibi. He could produce receipts of where they went and bought the camping supplies and the food for the camping outing.
2: No one seemed to have a motive, and the investigation quickly turned cold.

0: call 800-475-0841 today.
1: Brian Cruz had an alibi for the night of his stepfather's murder. He said he was camping with his best friend, Mike Hale, and Hale corroborated his story. The police interview with Brian Cruz was routine. Cruz had no financial motive in the murder and claimed his relationship with Bill Lowe's was a good one.
2: He was a dad I always wanted and never had. We had great times as a family. Something that I'd never had for real is all through my childhood.
3: And where were you on that?
1: While they were talking, the sheriff noticed Cruz was wearing athletic shoes that looked similar to the shoe impression found at the crime scene.
4: I asked to see the soles of his shoes, and when he showed me, from just seeing the shoe prints at the scene, I knew the shoe was very close to what they had found.
1: Investigators sent Brian's shoes to analyst Dave Warren.
5: When we get the shoe out, we compare it directly with the plaster cast because the plaster cast is a positive impression of the outsole, so we're able to compare those with each other.
1: The shoe impression was not the best in terms of quality. Occasionally, a shoe slips when someone walks through mud. The plaster cast showed the size, make, and model of the shoe, and just enough of the tread pattern to permit a comparison.
5: The wear patterns that were present in the three-dimensional plaster cast were consistent with the wear patterns that were on the suspect's shoes.
4: It was a gotcha-type piece of information, like, you know, we found these shoe prints and they look like they match your shoes. And so, you know, a part of you is sitting there thinking, kind of like a chess game, what's his next move? And, you know, he's sitting across the table and he's sitting there thinking, oh my gosh, you know, they've got my shoe prints at the scene now. Oh crap, you know, what am I going to say next?
1: But Brian Cruz had a simple explanation. He said he went to Bill's home a few days before the murder to get some of his mother's personal belongings. He said he left the shoe impression at that time. So police needed to make sure Brian's alibi for the night of the murder was airtight. And the alibi started to crumble when police discovered that Brian's friend, 31-year-old Mike Hale, had a prior conviction for robbery. Initially, Mike Hale corroborated Brian's alibi. But under pressure, Hale started to change his story. Mike Hale admitted he was with Brian Cruz on the night of the murder and said they stopped by Bill Lowe's home. Hale said he waited outside while Brian went in to speak with his stepfather. He said Brian came out a few minutes later covered in blood and carrying an axe handle.
4: And, of course, at that time, you know, Hale is like, whoa, you know, what happened? And Cruz then told him, said, well, Bill Lowe's never bothered my mother again.
1: Hale said they walked to a nearby office park where Brian threw the axe handle onto the roof of a vacant office building. Police found a wooden axe handle just where Mike said it would be. Investigators found no fingerprints, but there were several human hairs and some dried blood. The hair was microscopically similar to that of Bill Lowe's.
6: The expert was able to say that the hair that he found, only about 1 in 4,500 people would be expected to have those same characteristics.
1: The blood on the handle was type A, consistent with Bill Lowe's blood type. Since this was before DNA testing, investigators used a process called electrophoresis to analyze the blood. They exposed a sample to electricity, which enabled them to separate, then chart the enzymes. The results were clear. This was the victim's blood.
6: Only 3 in 100 people would have this same combination of enzymes, and Bill Lowe's was one of them.
4: So we had a murder weapon that we could relate positively back to William Lowe's as it being the murder weapon.
1: But investigators still needed proof that Brian Cruz was the killer, or was the real killer, Mike Hale.

0: Their auction is going on right now. So what are you waiting for?
1: Forensic testing proved that Bill Lowe's was beaten to death with the wooden axe handle found several blocks from the crime scene. But there were no fingerprints found on the handle. So investigators weren't sure who had used the weapon. Mike Hale said Brian Cruz was the killer. But when told of Hale's statement, Cruz denied it.
2: I can look you in the eye. You can hook me up to a lie detector test, and I can tell you point blank, I did not kill Bill Lowe's. I did not conspire to kill Bill Lowe's.
1: Cruz claimed that his accuser, Mike Hale, was the real killer. So investigators confiscated the clothing each man was wearing on the night of the murder. After a careful evaluation, investigators found no blood spatter on Mike Hale's clothing. If Hale had been involved in the murder, he would have had at least some blood on his clothing. But on Brian Cruz's black sweatshirt and his jeans, investigators found tiny specks of blood spatter consistent with the type created in a beating. The blood was Bill Lowe's.
3: The blood on the sweatshirt by itself shows that our victim and suspect were at one time together when the victim was bleeding. That's pretty powerful stuff.
1: Cruz then admitted he was at Bill's home on the night of the murder, but claimed self-defense.
2: What happened with me that night? Basically, there was some of my stuff still in the house, and I went over there to get it. He swung at me with the axe handle, and I took it away and hit him in the head with it. I know I hit him, but I know I didn't kill him. I know that. He was breathing when I put him in his bed. I know he was alive when I left that house.
1: Cruz said that Mike Hale returned to the house later and killed Lowe's. But the forensic evidence contradicted that. There was no evidence that there was any kind of attack in the kitchen, as Cruz claimed.
4: Had he been struck any of these blows in the kitchen, he would have shed blood. And there's no blood there.
1: And there were other discrepancies.
2: From his voice, I could tell he'd been drinking.
1: A toxicology test revealed Lowe's blood alcohol level was zero.
4: So those are points of dishonesty there. They're not true. And when you have somebody that is telling an untrue story, you have to say, why would you tell a story that's not true unless they have something to hide? And something that is so obviously untrue as he was drunk. Well, he's obviously not drunk. Just that one point alone would make you think this person truly has something to hide.
1: Brian Cruz was arrested and charged with his stepfather's murder. Prosecutors believe the motive was money, that Brian Cruz wanted to kill his stepfather before he had a chance to remove his mother as beneficiary of his life insurance policy. According to the forensic evidence, Brian snuck up to Bill's home and looked into his bedroom window to make sure he was asleep. That's where he left his shoe impression. Cruz then entered Bill's home, picked up the axe handle Bill had put there to defend himself, and beat him to death. The blood spatter on Brian's clothes, on the bedroom walls and ceiling, proved he killed Bill Lowe's, and he did it in the bedroom. He later disposed of the murder weapon by throwing it onto the roof of a vacant building. But he did so in front of a witness.
2: The police made a bargain with Mike Hale. Mike Hale turned snitch, rat, whatever you want to call.
1: The jury deliberated for just 1 hour before finding Brian Cruz guilty of first-degree murder. He was sentenced to life in prison without parole. For his part in the crime, Mike Hale was convicted of hindering the prosecution, served 1 month in jail, and was released. Prosecutors have no proof that Brian's mother had anything to do with the crime.
2: My mom had nothing to do with it.
1: During our interview, Brian threatened Mike Hale's life if he ever got out of prison.
2: If there's justice, Mike Hale will get it his. All I know is one day, I should get out of here one day. If there's any justice in this world, I'd get out one day. I may come right back to prison, but it'd be justified this time.
1: Prosecutors say it's that kind of thinking that landed Brian Cruz in jail. And they're grateful for the science that put him there.
3: You started out with a body lying in a bedroom, and it's a complete mystery as to who did it. And you end up that it was the stepson who had nursed a grudge against this man for some time and now saw dollar signs of a chance to kill him so his mother could get some extra money.
5: While Brian's story lied, and we could tell it was lying, the evidence at the crime scene was telling us a different story, and it doesn't lie.
1: Criminals usually leave some kind of trace evidence at the crime scene. The trick is to find it. Scientists used some Aurora pink powder, cyanoacrylate fumes, and a computer database to identify a suspect in the midst of a senseless crime spree. It was 4 a.m. on an October morning, and Kim Miller was manning the police switchboard.
6: I was working night shift. I think I'd only worked there around 6 months. So I hadn't been trained at that particular position very long.
1: There isn't much crime in Lansing, Michigan. It's usually quiet. But this night was different.
6: All of a sudden, I took this call, and this lady said that someone was breaking into my house.
7: 911, someone broke into my house. I live at 4217 Brighton Drive.
6: The line went dead, so I knew something was very wrong.
1: Police were dispatched immediately. It took less than 4 minutes to get there. At first glance, everything looked fine. But behind the house was clear evidence of a break-in.
8: The door had been kicked in, and kicked in violently. The door was actually off of the frame, and there's glass from the door outside on the front porch as well as on the inside entranceway from the door.
1: Inside, down the hallway, police found the bathroom door had also been knocked off its hinges. On the floor was the body of 67-year-old Audrey Nichols. She had been shot in the head at close range with a .32 caliber bullet.
9: The phone that they believe that she was using was found right in that area, I believe in the hallway, just outside the bathroom.
1: The police officers knew Mrs. Nichols. She had worked for the Michigan State Police for 17 years, analyzing traffic accidents. She had retired just 4 months earlier and lived alone. Her three children were grown and living elsewhere.
10: We all felt violated by it, just because so many of us were alone. It was very shocking to us. It was numbing. And there was a lot of anger, an awful lot of anger.
1: Since police arrived within 5 minutes of the call, the killer wasn't inside the house long. None of the drawers or closets had been ransacked, but Audrey's purse was missing.
9: Looked like the house had been selected for a break-in so that somebody could go in and find something of value, probably to purchase for drugs.
1: A preliminary look at the evidence left no doubt about what had happened. Audrey heard the intruder kick in the back door. She grabbed the portable phone, ran to the bathroom, and locked herself in. But apparently, he heard her on the phone. Then grabbed her purse and left.
9: Here was a woman that was huddled on the floor of her bathroom on 911 who, at least in the opinion of the forensic pathologist, turned her head to avoid what she saw was coming, the fatal gunshot. It doesn't get any worse than that.
1: Unfortunately, police could find no witnesses.
9: We didn't have any neighbors or anything that saw or heard anybody in the neighborhood that could give us any type of physical description.
11: He has no regard for human life. And our concern was at that point we needed to find this guy and put him away.

0: Sunday, October 4th on TLC.
1: Police and forensic experts searched Audrey Nichols' home, hoping to find evidence left by the person who killed her.
2: The victim was in the bathroom, dead. So we determined a pathway from the entranceway to the bathroom. And so everything in between has to be processed. And then there was no other way out of the house but out of the door that the suspect came in.
1: In the kitchen, police found one foreign fingerprint, although it was badly smudged. There were shards of glass spread over the linoleum floor of the kitchen. Was it possible that the killer stepped on a shard of glass, leaving his shoe impression?
2: The theory of any crime scene investigation is that the suspect is always going to leave something of themselves at the scene or take something away that's going to link them to the crime.
1: The shards were collected and sent to the forensics lab.
3: Glass is such a smooth, perfect surface that it's really, really the best surface we can possibly hope for to get a footwear impression on.
1: The linoleum floor was dusted with a powder called Aurora Pink that sticks to any moisture present. Then, using what is called an alternate light source, any powder that clings to the moisture will fluoresce.
3: If you have a patterned linoleum or something where the background is interfering with the impression, you can usually use your alternative light source to eliminate the background, and then the fluorescent powder that you use to dust up the impression is very bright, and so it makes a very good contrast.
1: It was successful. They saw one clear print, the heel portion of the killer's left shoe. It appeared to be an athletic shoe.
2: Most of the prints you see are partial prints. You may sometimes get some full footwear impressions, but with people walking over on top of them, it can destroy the prints, and many times you only get partial prints.
1: Back in the forensics lab, scientists saw what looked to be another shoe impression on a shard of broken glass. So they placed it in a tank filled with heated superglue. The fumes create a permanent image of the print, and it looked like the toe area of the killer's right shoe.
3: Because we had a toe area on the glass and a heel area on the linoleum, we basically almost had an entire shoe impression. So we did have a very good idea what the entire tread pattern looked like.
2: I remember looking at the glass and saying, we have some really good footwear impressions here.
1: Today, forensic analysts have access to sophisticated databases of all kinds of shoe impressions. It includes men's, women's, even children's shoes, both dress and leisure from all over the world. This database is called Soulmate.
3: Elements of the shoe patterns will be entered in by the operator. So if it has squares in the ball area of the shoe or the toe area of the shoe, you would enter that in. And then the computer comes back with a list of possible shoe treads. And you can pull those up and look at them to determine, you know, if any of those are the shoe you're actually looking for.
1: Checking and cross-checking finally gave investigators their first solid piece of information.
3: The footwear impressions were consistent with having been made by a Spalding tennis shoe.
1: Unfortunately, the print wasn't complete, so some details were unclear.
4: The fact that he was wearing tennis shoes was about the only given that we had.
1: A month after Audrey's death, a pedestrian found her purse in a field about a mile from her home. Her identification was inside, but all the money was gone. This proved robbery was a motive, but why murder?
5: It was an unanswered question for all of us. It was like, who would do this? Why would they do it? And how? How did they choose her?
1: Research shows criminals often commit their crimes close to where they live. So police focused their search in the surrounding areas, but got no leads.
4: You always fear that this might be one of those cold cases that might end up on the shelf. And this was a very, very serious case. So we had this concern that we hope this one doesn't go cold.
1: Then, 6 weeks after Audrey's murder, police got a break. Police apprehended a man breaking into a home just down the street from Audrey's.
6: Get down to the ground!
4: Irony of ironies, so they end up with a home nearby Audrey's that was broken into, and the guy's wearing sneakers. Not only is he wearing sneakers, but he's wearing Spalding sneakers.
3: There were glass fragments embedded right in the shoes of the first suspect's shoes.
4: It's like, whoa, is this the guy? And glimmers of hope that maybe there had been a solution to the Audrey slaying.
1: But it didn't turn out to be that simple.

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1: I'm here to ask you questions.
2: And you have to answer truthfully.
3: I am Saddam Hussein,
4: president of Iraq.
5: You are nothing.
1: This is the last chance for you to tell the world who you really are.
4: It's a question of legacy.
5: Mine or yours?
0: High Value Target, The Hunt for Saddam. All new tomorrow at 9 on TNT.
6: Two partial impressions from a pair of Spalding tennis shoes were the best clues found in Audrey Nichols' home following her murder. Police also found a partial fingerprint, but weren't sure if it was left by the killer.
7: The suspect was in and out of the house so quickly that there really wasn't a lot of other forensic evidence, if any. So this particular case really hinged on those footwear impressions.
6: 6 weeks after the murder, police arrested a man attempting to rob a home not far from where Audrey Nichols lived. He was 25-year-old Kent Embry, who had prior arrests for petty theft and burglary.
7: The suspect happened to be wearing Spalding tennis shoes, just like we had told the investigators they were looking for.
8: Since these are Spaldings and we already know that we need Spaldings, we needed to have these analyzed right away, because this could be the big break in Audrey's shooting.
6: Police sent the shoes to the forensics lab, where they were inked and printed. Using transparent overlays, Amy Michaud compared them to the two partial prints found in Audrey Nichols' home.
7: That was compared directly to the photograph of the footwear impression on the linoleum and then directly to the glass.
6: Michaud was looking for two things: class characteristics, which result from how the shoe is made, and accidental characteristics, which result from how it's worn.
7: Just the random wear that occurs to the bottoms of the shoes through ordinary activities every day produces cuts and scratches and nicks on the bottoms of your shoes, which make it unique to all other shoes. And so it's those scratches that we really look for.
6: After extensive comparisons, Michaud called investigators with some bad news.
7: The sizes were slightly off. Things just didn't line up correctly, and then we were absolutely positive that those weren't the shoes that made the impressions left at the crime scene.
8: What we had hoped would be good evidence turns out to be absolutely useless and unrelated. It wasn't that break that we were looking for.
9: Now we had to basically start from zero again and move forward.
6: Investigators went back to canvassing the neighborhood, but feared Audrey's murder would go unsolved. Then, almost 4 months after Audrey's murder, the local district attorney received a letter from a man in prison.
10: Do you remember the retired state police lady that was killed in Lansing? I can give up the killer for a deal with the prosecutor. He said he found her in the bathroom. She was calling for help, so he knocked the phone from her hand and stomped on it. When he looked up, she was looking at his face, so he shot her in the head with a .32 caliber. See what you can do.
6: The letter was from a prisoner named Carl Headley. Headley said he heard about the murder from a cellmate who was awaiting trial for shooting and robbing a truck driver.
8: It had to be checked out because obviously sometimes in these jailhouse settings, things get exaggerated or they pick up information that they think they can sell or trade off. And so that always has to be taken with a degree of skepticism.
6: But the details of the letter were all accurate.
8: He had details that we had not released to the public. There's only one way he could have come into that type of information. He was either there or he got it from somebody who was.
6: The man's name was John Skinner, 22 years old. Homicide investigators questioned Skinner about the murder, but he denied it.
9: And like everybody else that we interview, is accused of a murder. They never had anything to do with it, weren't there. You know, I don't remember where I was that night, but I wasn't there.
6: Skinner's fingerprints did not match the unidentified print found in Audrey Nichols' kitchen. and there were no Spalding tennis shoes in the prison storage unit or at the local county jail where Skinner was first processed.
9: It was a tough situation because of the fact that the homicide occurred approximately a month earlier and we're no closer to finding this horrific person out running around, possibly killing people.
6: Again, the investigation faced a crisis. Without a fingerprint match and with no Spalding tennis shoes, investigators had reached a dead end.

0: chewy. New Dulcolax gummies for daily gut support.
1: ''22-year-old John Skinner was the prime suspect in Audrey Nichols' murder. He was in prison awaiting trial for an unrelated crime when he allegedly bragged to a cellmate that he had killed Audrey Nichols and gotten away with it. But police couldn't find any evidence that Skinner even owned a pair of Spalding brand tennis shoes similar to the prints found at the crime scene.
2: We had the information from the jailhouse informant. We knew that we had to have something else.
3: It was imperative to get the shoes, to do the comparison work. And the longer you wait, the chances of getting the shoes lessens, and the chances of more damage occurring to the shoes if somebody's wearing them, that lessens the chance of an identification.
1: As a last resort, police spoke with everyone working in the prisoner processing area of the county jail, and they got a break. Skinner's prison file indicated that his mother picked up her son's personal belongings after he was incarcerated. Investigators rushed to her home, which was less than a mile from the murder scene.
2: So those sneakers were absolutely essential. The mother could have taken them and thrown them in a trash can, or he could have called her and said, get rid of them. And that could have been very damaging.
1: But police found a worn pair of Spalding tennis shoes in John Skinner's bedroom. Amy Michaud compared Skinner's pair to the transparent overlays of the partial prints found at the murder scene.
4: In both of the impressions, the one from the linoleum and the one from the glass, there were enough accidental markings and characteristics that were visible in the impression that lined up with the known shoes that we were able to say without a doubt that these are the shoes that made those impressions.
1: Based on the forensic evidence, prosecutors say Skinner kicked in the back door and broke the glass. As he stepped into the room, his sneaker left a partial print on a broken shard. His other shoe left a partial print on the linoleum floor. Audrey heard the commotion, grabbed her telephone, ran into the bathroom, locked the door, and called police.
5: 911, someone broke into my house.
1: When Skinner heard this, he kicked open the bathroom door and killed her. Police arrived within 5 minutes. But Skinner had already fled with Audrey's purse. Inside was all of $100 in cash.
6: His drive to get money was more important than a human life.
3: His downfall was the fact that he was wearing those Spaldings. There's no reason for his footwear impressions to be there because he did not know the victim. The victim did not know him.
1: Police questioned Skinner one last time. He asked about the evidence against him.
6: After denying the fact that he was there, his main question to me was, is do you have my prints in the house? And my response to that is, yes, I do, John. I have your prints, so I need to know whether or not you had planned this killing or whether or not it was a random act.
1: Skinner then realized the investigation was over. He confessed to the crime and said he chose the house at random, that all he planned to do was to steal some money for drugs.
2: He said he didn't go there with the intent to kill her or anything like that. He heard her talking on the phone and only wanted to make her stop talking on the phone, and somehow the gun went off accidentally, which we thought was a bunch of bull crap.
3: We never did an

0: identify him with Leighton Prince, and I don't know if he was wearing gloves or not wearing gloves at the time.
1: After he confessed, we talked to him about where the gun was, because our main goal was to get the gun back so it couldn't be used in any other crimes. He had indicated that we would never find the gun, that it was thrown down a sewer, and then later on he recanted that story, indicating that someone else had the gun and we would never find it.
2: John Skinner pled guilty to second-degree murder. He was sentenced to life in prison.
3: I'm glad for the forensic sciences that they were able to close this case. I think that Audrey rests better, you know, knowing that her kids don't have to wonder what happened and her friends don't have to wonder what happened.
1: While investigating homicides, the first line of defense is forensic sciences. A person coming in and fuming the floors, obtaining fingerprints. Without them, would half of the crimes be solved? Probably not. As technology progresses, I hope forensic science does.
4: In this case, forensic science was at the very heart of this case being solved and being successfully prosecuted. Without it, who knows? We might have a cold case on the shelf, plain and simple. But with the forensics, everything came together.
2: A restaurant owner was found murdered in his office. Then his assistant chef committed suicide. Were these two incidents related? Scientists had to look deep in the shadows for the answer. The General Wayne Inn, a Philadelphia landmark. It was already 70 years old when George Washington first dined there.
5: Everybody knew where the General Wayne Inn is. You could probably go to the population of Lower Merion, which is some 60,000, and probably not find anybody that didn't at least know where it was, if not hadn't eaten there at some point.
2: In 1995, Chef Jim Webb and a business partner took over the restaurant with an eye towards restoring it to its former luster.
5: They were really bringing back a mainline landmark that had fallen on hard times in terms of clientele and was at risk of closing.
2: The one unusual thing about the place was the rumor that the 300-year-old building was haunted.
6: I was afraid to be by myself in one area of the restaurant. I would consider it creepy. Maybe even somewhat evil.
2: 2 days after Christmas in 1996, employees opened the restaurant to prepare for the day's business. Upstairs, in the third floor office, they found Jim Webb dead on the floor.
7: 911, what's your emergency? We think our executive chef's dead.
8: Oh, my God!
7: Tell him you're dead.
8: He's purple and cold. We need an ambulance right away.
2: Paramedics confirmed that Jim had been dead for quite some time, possibly from the night before.
9: She initially told us and initially felt that he had hit his head because he had a knot on his forehead, like you'd been hit on the head or you'd fallen and struck the edge of a desk.
2: There was a spent 25 caliber shell casing in the cash tray on Jim's desk. On closer inspection, investigators discovered he had a gunshot wound in the back of his head.
9: That knot on Jim's forehead, in fact, was the projectile having entered the back of his head and failing to exit the skin.
2: Jim Webb was just 31 years old. He left behind a wife and two very young children.
9: Robbery was pretty quickly dismissed as a motive. Jim wore a thick gold chain around his neck and he had several $100 in his wallet in his pocket. Nothing else was taken or disturbed within the building that we could see.
10: Where Webb's body was located was in a very remote location, and that suggested to us that whoever killed Webb was someone familiar with the inn's layout.
2: Police asked Jim's family if any of his employees wanted him dead.
11: He was extremely difficult to work with. Just about everybody that ever worked for him did not like his management skills or his supervisory skills. Very hard on employees and demanded perfection from everybody.
2: Hoping to trap the killer, police decided not to tell anyone, including Jim's family, about the gunshot wound.
12: We wanted to know what happened and what went on, and they wouldn't tell us.
9: If you keep it to yourself, then a suspect might slip up and indicate that they know of this particular fact when there's no way they could know unless they were involved in the crime.

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1: In a search for Jim Webb's killer, investigators first look for clues inside the 300-year-old restaurant. Webb's body was found in an obscure third-floor office.
2: Among the things in this place were these 300-year-old wooden staircases with planks that would creak and groan and make all these noises. So there is no way anybody could sneak upstairs and surprise anybody, because you can hear them coming a mile away.
1: Investigators first questioned Jim's wife, Robin. She said she was home all night with their two children and wasn't aware that Jim didn't come home.
3: And they said, "What time did Jim get home last night?" And I said, "I don't know." And they're like, "And what time did he leave this morning?" And I said, "I don't know." And I kind of felt foolish for not knowing.
1: Jim's business partner, 29-year-old Guy Saleo, was also a suspect. They both had $650,000 life insurance policies on each other. Not an uncommon business arrangement, but it sure provided Saleo with a motive. And Saleo also knew that Jim was unhappy with their partnership.
2: Jim began to see that he was doing all the work, and Saleo was drinking a lot and running around with the waitresses.
3: And he was basically cheating on his wife, drinking on the job, and drinking, you know, like hard, heavy stuff, that it was affecting his performance.
1: Investigators discovered that Saleo bought a Phoenix Arms 25 caliber pistol just 3 weeks before Jim's murder. Saleo willingly turned it over to police for testing. The lands and grooves on the test firings, which are marks made on the bullet as it passes through the barrel, were not the same as the fatal bullet.
4: We had the hopes that here's a 25 caliber gun, maybe this is it, and if nothing else, we have to rule it out, which is exactly what we did. It was not the murder weapon.
1: And Saleo had an alibi. He said he was with his lover, Felicia Moyes, the entire night. He said they had a drink with Jim Webb after work. Then they left together to go to a Christmas party while Jim stayed behind to do some paperwork. Felicia was the assistant chef at the restaurant and not only confirmed Guy's alibi, she also passed a lie detector test. So investigators moved on to other possible suspects.
4: One of the first things that we do in any murder investigation is to, in a business setting, is to check a list of employees for anyone who might have a motive.
1: Several months earlier, Jim Webb fired a waiter at the restaurant, Ken Norcutt, for using customers' credit cards to buy personal items.
5: One of their waiters had been running credit cards through two times whenever somebody ate there, and he would pocket the money from one of the transactions.
1: But Norcutt had an alibi for the night of Jim's murder. Ironically, he was in police custody on a forgery charge. Then, 2 months after Jim Webb's murder, there was another tragedy. Guy Saleo's lover, Felicia Moyes, was found dead in her home of a self-inflicted gunshot wound to her head. She used her father's service revolver.
6: She obviously was a key witness. Now she was dead, and her death set off all kinds of alarm bells.
1: She left no note, so the reason for her suicide remains a mystery.

0: Their auction is going on right now. So what are you waiting for?
1: I'd like to think of him as a hard worker, a good family man, good son, a very talented, passionate chef.
2: Jim Webb's funeral service took place 6 days after his murder at St. Timothy's Church outside of Philadelphia. Hundreds of friends, family, colleagues, and former customers paid their last respects. At the same time, police got their first break. A worker found a .25 caliber bullet in the parking lot across the street from the General Wayne Inn. It was the same brand as the shell that killed Jim Webb. Police wondered whether the killer threw the gun in the dumpster, but it was empty. The trash had been picked up a few days earlier. Miraculously, police found the truck and went through all of the trash inside, all 12 tons of it.
3: Pretty much in overalls, digging through garbage and trash all day. Some of the worst smells I've ever smelled in my life, and filthy. But we went through every square inch of the contents of the truck and didn't come up with a gun.
2: Another dead end. Until the victim's wife, Robin Webb, remembered something. She said she was standing outside the restaurant when Jim's body was taken to the morgue, and his business partner, Guy Saleo, walked over to offer his condolences.
4: Guy came out of the building, and the first thing I noticed is that he had sunglasses on. And then he said, "Who would have wanted to shoot Jim?"
2: Inadvertently revealing information known only to police and the killer.
5: Only those of us who were very close to the investigation knew that fact. That immediately puts your eye on him. How could he possibly know that when even the medically trained nurse thought that he'd fallen?
2: And police discovered something else. Several restaurant employees said Saleo owned a second .25 caliber handgun that he didn't admit to police.
5: The one witnesses told us was an older model weapon that Saleo said that was unregistered, that he'd gotten from his grandfather who brought it over from Italy after the war.
2: Ken Norcutt, a former suspect and ex-employee, told police he remembered it distinctly.
6: Norcutt gave us a very good description of the gun that Saleo had. He described it as a Beretta with a tip-up barrel, and in particular, Norcutt, who had military experience, told us that he remembers what he called the Trident seal.
2: But Saleo denied ever owning a Beretta handgun.
6: He's a smooth customer. I knew he was lying, but he did it with a bold face and very good at it.
2: In Saleo's office, police found a box of .25 caliber ammunition, the same caliber used in Jim's murder. Analyst Gene Krebs compared Saleo's ammunition to the spent cartridge found at the murder scene. He was looking for marks made by a bunter.
7: A bunter mark is made by a tool at the point of manufacture. The manufacturer's name or abbreviation or initials will be stamped on the head of the cartridge case as well as the caliber of the ammunition that's being created.
2: The tool marks on the two were similar, meaning the ammunition was manufactured in the same factory on the same day. But there are, on average, 100,000 cartridge cases struck by the same bunter.
7: So it's conceivable that many boxes of ammunition could have cartridge cases struck by, or cartridges struck by the same bunter.
2: Without the murder weapon, the trail turned cold. 2 years passed without any new leads. But Chief Investigator Rich Nilsson wouldn't give up. He was intent on solving the case and found inspiration in a most unusual place.
6: There comes a point in every investigation that remains unsolved where you just step back and take another fresh look at your evidence. And one night I was watching an episode of Forensic Files and saw a show where they used diatoms to solve the case. And I thought, that's just pretty remarkable. And I said, if they can do that to solve a case, there must be something that we have in our evidence room that we can make the same use of.
2: Diatoms, which are microscopic organisms, couldn't help this case. But Nilsson wondered about Guy Saleo's holster. What if there had been another gun in the holster, different from the one Saleo gave police?
6: If the murder weapon was in fact in there at some point in time, there's got to be some sort of transfer of evidence.
2: With nothing to lose and everything to gain, Nilsson sent the holster to the forensic lab for testing, with surprising results.

0: one pills at the lowest cost at joinlifemd.com.
1: Three weeks before Jim Webb's murder, his business partner, Guy Saleo, purchased a Phoenix Arms 25 caliber handgun. Forensic testing proved it wasn't the murder weapon. But a year earlier, several restaurant employees saw Saleo with a different 25 caliber handgun, a Beretta. Saleo denied it. So police asked one of his employees to wear a hidden microphone and ask him about the Beretta pistol.
2: You still got that Beretta?
3: No, I got rid of it. It didn't work anyway.
4: Well, bingo, now you have him admitting on a wiretap that he lied to the police when he said he never owned another 25 caliber gun.
1: Police decided to analyze Saleo's leather gun holster to see if it showed any evidence that it had once held a Beretta.
5: Main thing that stuck in my head was, if it was in there, it might have left an impression, and that impression might be good enough to tell us what kind of gun was in there before.
1: Forensic analysts removed the stitching to see inside.
6: The highest part of the firearm, that's the area that will be in contact with the inside of the leather of the holster.
1: Investigators saw the impressions from the Phoenix Arms pistol, but they found something else.
6: There were two different brands of firearms that had been stored in the holster.
1: A second gun left deep impressions stained with dirt. One corresponded to a release lever and a hinge for a tip-up barrel, a rare feature on guns. Another showed a raised slide and a larger-than-usual trigger guard. Only one type of handgun could have made all these impressions. A Beretta Model 20. The same gun witnesses saw Saleo carrying.
7: When we looked at that gun and looked at the impressions on the inside of the holster, it appeared that a logo on the gun as well as a safety switch on the gun, it appeared there were matching impressions inside the holster.
1: Guy Saleo was arrested and charged with first-degree murder.
8: It was clear. The train was rolling towards Saleo from the beginning. He was on the tracks, and the light just kept getting closer and closer, and eventually it got to him.
1: Prosecutors believe the motive was financial. The General Wayne Inn was losing money, and Jim Webb planned to close it, dissolve his business partnership with Saleo, and move on.
9: Jim had actually discussed with the restaurant lawyer that after the first of the year, we were just going to walk away.
1: Prosecutors say Saleo decided to kill Webb for the $650,000 of life insurance money before Webb could end the partnership.
8: From what I have learned about Mr. Saleo, he is the last person in the world you would want for a friend or a partner, and tragically that misestimation, I suppose, by Mr. Webb, given the events, cost him his life.
1: Saleo knew employees would remember his 25 caliber Beretta and that police would compare the ballistics. So he bought a second gun as an alibi weapon and waited for his chance. It came the night after Christmas. Saleo used the assistant chef, Felicia Moyes, as his alibi. After work, they made plans to attend a friend's Christmas party. Felicia confirmed that Jim Webb was alive when they left the restaurant. But Saleo and Felicia took separate cars to the party. And Felicia said she was going to run a quick errand first. This gave Saleo enough time to turn around and return to the restaurant. The evidence suggests Saleo parked his car across the street. There, he checked his Beretta, accidentally ejecting the live round that was later found near the dumpster.
3: Hello?
10: Hey, Jim, it's just me. I forgot something.
1: The indentations on Saleo's holster proved it held a Beretta, but where he disposed of the gun remains a mystery. Saleo got to the Christmas party before Felicia, further establishing his alibi. Prosecutors don't believe that Felicia had anything to do with the murder, but They think she realized she had been used and that this led to her suicide.
4: Well, I think that she probably believed the guy murdered Jim and that she wasn't able to live with that horrible knowledge.
1: 5 years after Jim Webb's death, Guy Saleo was tried and convicted of first-degree murder and sentenced to life in prison. He still maintains his innocence. But the jury understood the story told by the forensic evidence.
4: The fact that the Beretta fits into that holster fits in with the theory that other witnesses had told us that the murder weapon was a Beretta. The ballistics expert tells us that the cartridge casing that was found next to Jim's body could have been ejected from a Beretta, that the projectile that was found under the skin in Jim's forehead could have been fired through a Beretta.
5: We had a lot of interviews with people that confirmed the existence of Saleo's gun, the Beretta. But when you have forensic evidence to back it up, that's extremely key, because that doesn't lie in court.

0: Washington, D.C. is a city steeped in history. Little known is that it's home to one of the largest arson sprees in U.S. history. In setting hundreds of fires, the arsonist left clues to his identity. And in the ashes, scientists found them. Just before dawn, there was a house fire in a middle-class suburb of Washington, D.C. Firefighters put it out before anyone was hurt, but it was clear it was deliberately set.
1: There was someone in the home at the time. He had to have known it, and he didn't seem to care.
0: The fire originated on the front porch, where investigators found remnants of a melted plastic gallon container and a cloth wick.
2: And there was some fabric material that was present, which turned out to be consistent with an athletic sock.
0: This was the second fire in the city in less than a week. Both had been set the same way, with an accelerant inside a plastic one-gallon container. A gas chromatography test of the debris identified the accelerant as gasoline.
3: They were being set in the early morning hours between the hours of 2 a.m. and 6 a.m. They were occurring at single-family residences, and the origin of the fire was being found either in the front porch or the rear porch of these homes.
0: The cloth wick gave the arsonist plenty of time to get away.
1: None of us had seen that type of device before. We were so used to having Molotov cocktails where they're lighting them, throwing them against the structure. This was one that was actually being placed against the structure, and basically you're lighting it and walking away.
0: Investigators from the Bureau of Alcohol, Tobacco, and Firearms, or ATF, found another interesting item in the debris. Remnants of plastic shopping bags revealed how the arsonist carried the containers of gasoline and avoided detection.
3: And when you're dealing with one individual who has showed a pattern of using a device which we had not seen on the street very frequently, we knew that was going to be a very difficult case.
0: Investigators urged citizens to be on the lookout for individuals carrying plastic shopping bags in the middle of the night between 2 and 6 a.m.
4: The public needs to know this. They need to know they have a serial arsonist in their neighborhood, just like you need to know there's a rapist working in your neighborhood.
0: But it didn't help. Over the next 2 weeks, there were four more fires, all within a few miles of one another, all set with gasoline inside a plastic gallon container placed on a porch. Investigators asked the surrounding fire departments to compile a list of all suspicious fires over the past year that started on the front porch of a home between 2 and 6 o'clock in the morning. The results were astonishing. There were 20 additional fires, all set when people were inside the homes. Tragically, one of those fires claimed a life. 86-year-old Lou Edna Jones was unable to get out of her home and died of smoke inhalation. She had 5 children, 15 grandchildren, and 20 great-grandchildren. All were traumatized by this senseless act of violence.
5: I have been so heartbroken, I will never be the same again since then. And I mean the way she left here, a senseless death. How cold-hearted could you be?
3: This is a first-degree murder. We knew that not only had he killed one person that we knew of in the past, was it going to happen again?

0: It's Tuesday at 8 on Discovery.
1: The ATF and the local fire investigators formed a task force to find the arsonist setting the Washington, D.C. fires. There were 20 fires set with plastic gallon containers full of gasoline and cloth socks used as wicks. To gain some insight into the identity of the arsonist, investigators called in Ron Tunkel, an ATF criminal profiler.
2: How a person acts in the commission of their crimes is a reflection of how they will act in their day-to-day non-criminal lives. When we look at a crime scene, we're looking for the more emotional clues left behind at the crime scene.
1: In this case, the fires were set in predominantly black neighborhoods. For Tunkel, this was a crucial piece of information.
2: We're probably dealing with a black offender. A white offender or an Asian offender probably would have stood out.
1: Tunkel believed the arsonist was very skilled and organized, most likely a male in his late 20s to early 40s, and was probably unmarried since the fires were set between 2 and 6 o'clock in the morning. Investigators were convinced that the arsonist followed his exploits on the news and knew that in one of his fires, he killed someone.
3: Setting so many fires, terrorizing so many people, he's right up there with some of the great criminal minds or terrible criminal minds that we've dealt with in the Washington area.
4: If we didn't take him off the street, he wasn't going to stop.
1: And that's what happened. A few months later, there was a fire in a nearby apartment building. Over 100 residents were evacuated safely. The fire started on the fourth floor using the incendiary device.
4: There were multiple 1-gallon containers with gasoline placed out throughout the hallway.
1: But this time, investigators got a badly needed break. One of the residents, 57-year-old Paul Dubois, had some suspicious burns on his hands, and his clothes smelled of gasoline. His apartment was on the fourth floor where the fire started. Dubois had a PhD from Cornell University, was $8,000 behind in his rent, and was about to be evicted when the fire broke out.
3: Some people got very excited. Oh my, this is going to be the serial arsonist. When they arrested him, that was the guy, but that didn't ring right to me.
1: That's because the other fires were set to single-dwelling homes.
5: What was striking was that it was in his own apartment building, and we began to think that that was a little bit inconsistent with everything else that had happened up until that date.
1: And the incendiary device in Dubois' apartment building was different from the others. It didn't have a wick. Was it possible that Dubois was a copycat and learned how to make the device from media reports?
6: At one point, the media actually put the device on TV, what they thought was being used. And that was particularly hard for us to deal with as a task force, because now potentially anybody can go out there, recreate this, and we would not know if we were dealing with the arsonist or a copycat.
1: But while Dubois was in custody, the fires continued. Investigators concluded that Dubois set the fire in his apartment building, but that was it.
4: Mr. Paul Dubois was not the serial arsonist, however responsible for setting the fire at his apartment complex, was not the arsonist we were looking for.
1: However, Dubois was convicted of setting his apartment building on fire and was sentenced to 12 years in prison. Over the next 2 months, there was a fire every week. By this time, there were over 30 of them. Then, investigators found something. A piece of the cloth wick survived one of the fires. Was it possible that the arsonist may have left his DNA on the burnt cloth? If so, scientists hoped they could find it.

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9: In most of the fires set by the Washington, D.C. arsonist, the incendiary device went up in flames. But in one case, a piece of the wick, which was a cloth sock, survived. On a hunch, scientists swabbed the cloth with sterile water, put the swab in a vial, and added a digest buffer that eliminates everything except human cells. Miraculously, the sock contained skin cells, and they provided a DNA profile, presumably of the arsonist.
10: To have such good DNA results for an arson case is pretty remarkable. When you think about the quality of the evidence in terms of how burned or how much heat it may have been subjected to, it's excellent to be able to obtain results.
9: Why were skin cells on the sock? The arsonist hadn't laundered it. Unfortunately, the DNA profile did not match any in the database of known criminal offenders. But investigators got another huge break. Three young men, coming home from work around 2 a.m., saw someone sitting on their porch. Initially, they thought he was a burglar and chased him away. Afterwards, they found a shopping bag with a plastic container filled with gasoline and a sock tied around the handle.
11: This is our chance. We finally have an eyewitness. Not only one, but we have three. Three witnesses had a conversation with what, in our minds, was the serial arsonist.
9: Analysts went over every inch of the bag and the plastic container and got yet another break. They didn't find fingerprints, but sticking to the outside of the container was a single human hair. The hair was consistent with an African American, and it contained the root. DNA testing of the hair root matched the DNA from the burned wick. The three men described the suspect as a middle-aged black male with short hair, approximately 6 feet tall. Police released this composite sketch to the media. But the arsons continued.
12: We realized as that process wore on that it was much more likely that this case was going to be solved forensically than through any sort of eyewitness testimony.
9: Then the arsonist changed his pattern. Instead of using white plastic shopping bags to carry the incendiary devices, he switched to black ones. These were uncommon.
13: The bottom of the black bag read in part, "Made in China for the Cornelius shop." That portion of the bag survived the fire.
9: The ATF spoke with the manufacturer in China and learned that only two stores in the Washington, D.C. area bought these black shopping bags. Both stores were in the general vicinity of the arson fires, and the owners agreed to help with the investigation.
13: The store owner provided us access to his store, to his products. We established 24-hour surveillance, physical and video surveillance on both of these locations.
9: And investigators came up with a way to individualize every bag the stores used.
13: The task force purchased a series of alphanumeric steel chips. These steel chips had thermal testing done on them and would survive future fire scenes.
9: They fastened a different numbered chip onto the bottom of each bag. If investigators found one of these chips at a fire, The number would identify the date, time, and location of the store. And security cameras would show every individual buying plastic gallon containers in that time frame. As the black bags were put into circulation, investigators discovered something else. An arson dog detected gasoline on a pair of military dress pants discarded across the street from one of the fires. They were the type worn by the Marines. Scientists swabbed the waistband and discovered human skin cells. The DNA profile of these skin cells matched the hair found on the incendiary device and the skin cells from the burned wick.
11: The arsonist either is a current member of the Marine Corps, a former member of the Marine Corps, or has a close association with the Marine Corps. So what do? We go to the Marine Corps.

0: 1-800-236-2621.
1: Fire investigators contacted the Naval Criminal Investigation Service about the pair of marine pans found across the street from one of the arson fires.
2: When we went down to the Naval Yard to meet with the NCIS investigators, I think we had fairly thin hopes that they were actually going to bring us a suspect.
1: But that opinion was a bit premature. Naval investigators said they, too, were searching for a serial arsonist who had been setting fires to cars in a parking lot used by military personnel. A surveillance videotape showed a man leaving the scene in his car. From the license plate, he was identified as 55-year-old Thomas Sweat, a civilian who had a friend in the Marines. Sweat was unmarried and worked as the night manager of a fast food restaurant. Sweat was never charged in the military fires because there was insufficient evidence against him.
2: There was not really enough information at this point of the investigation of Mr. Sweat to get a search warrant, to get court permission to get his DNA.
1: So the arson task force put Sweat under 24-hour surveillance. In doing so, they discovered Sweat lived near the food store that used the black shopping bags.
3: It's kind of like Christmas morning. You're like, oh my goodness, I can't believe this. We might be finished with this.
1: When Sweat was brought in for questioning, he denied any involvement and willingly provided a DNA sample for testing.
2: Frankly, if he had not consented, that might have been a red flag where we would have focused even more heavily on Mr. Sweat. But he did consent, and that gave us the opportunity to do a fairly speedy analysis to see if he was in fact excluded or included as the serial arsonist.
1: His DNA matched the hair, the military pants, and the most incriminating of all, the skin cells on the burnt wick.
4: Mr. Sweat didn't realize that DNA could be recovered from a fire that he had previously set.
5: You got to remember, he's operating for a very long period of time, on the run, offending, eluding this massive manhunt. He may have been worn out, and that may have contributed.
1: When he learned of the DNA evidence against him, Thomas Sweat confessed to not only the recent fires, but some dating back 25 years.
4: It was a very emotional interview. During that time, Mr. Sweat has provided us with over 350 fires in which he's responsible. The fact that Mr. Sweat had been undetected, had been untouched for a period of 25 years, he is a prolific serial arsonist.
6: This could potentially be the largest serial arsonist in the history of the United States.
1: Two people died in those fires, and dozens more were injured.
2: It was a pretty astounding moment for all of us. You always hope that the case is going to be solved, but when it actually happens, there's a kind of moment of stunned silence.
1: Investigators think Sweat had second thoughts about setting some of these fires, which explains why the young man saw him sitting on the porch. We'll never know what Sweat told investigators about the motive for the fires. He asked for and received a promise of confidentiality in exchange for his guilty plea. About the only thing that came out in court was that Sweat said he heard voices and that he set fires to relieve stress.
7: If the demons in your head told you to set a fire, if you were so stressed out that you had to set a fire, why didn't you set your own mother's house on fire? So see, that's why you can't say this man was insane. He had very good sense. He had sense enough not to get caught.
1: Thomas Sweat was sentenced to 2 consecutive life terms without parole, plus

0: another 135 years in prison, all because of that rarest of forensic clues, DNA that survived the heat of a fire.
1: Just because of the nature of an arson scene, the nature of the fire, to find basically any evidence is remarkable. To find some DNA evidence that is usable DNA evidence and being able to have that evidence analyzed and go towards the case and to help solve that case is great.
0: The forensic evidence is proof that even in a fire, a criminal leaves some kind of trail. The trick is to find it.
2: There aren't many cases that are in history of this magnitude and the investigative techniques that were used, the task force concept, how well it worked. I mean, it really is a model that you're not going to see in any other area.
3: In many respects, he was a guerrilla fighter, but he was up against a superior army, and there was no way he could win. So sooner or later, he would be caught.
0: In Land O'Lakes, Wisconsin, it's rare to hear the siren of an ambulance. So the death of an otherwise healthy young woman was particularly troubling. To solve the mystery, a computer expert, a suicidologist, and a forensic plumber worked together to find the answers. It was a crisp, clear day in Land O'Lakes, Wisconsin, when Ken Johnson got the news that his 28-year-old daughter was dead.
4: It's a beautiful day. People are out walking around enjoying this day. How can they do that? Our daughter's just dead.
5: 911, what is your emergency?
6: Oh, I need an ambulance. They think my wife is dead. I found her in the toilet. And she was face first into the toilet. Okay. Oh, my God. Oh, my God.
5: We got him coming in here.
0: When paramedics arrived, Janelle Plude was on the bathroom floor. Her husband, a trained EMT, was performing CPR. But it was too late. She was declared dead a short time later. The death appeared to be a suicide. 39 empty capsules of Fiorasate were found in a bathroom trash basket. Fiorasate is a barbiturate that had been prescribed for Janelle's migraine headaches.
7: What we had here were levels of Fiorasate with codeine in Janelle's system. And I think they were calculated to be about 20 times the lethal level.
0: Apparently, Janelle emptied the Fiorasate into a drink so it would enter her system faster. But instead of killing her, the drug irritated her stomach. She vomited in the toilet, then passed out and drowned in the toilet bowl.
7: The pathologist testified it was death by overdose. The Fiorasate assisted with some potential drowning there.
0: Janelle's mother-in-law was sleeping in the next room and said she heard nothing suspicious or out of the ordinary.
7: And that the next thing she remembered after going to sleep was Doug waking her up, yelling and screaming that Janelle was dead and she was in the bathroom.
0: Investigators found evidence that Janelle had been feeling despondent. She and her husband, Doug, were having troubles making ends meet. They both had low-paying jobs and were deep in debt.
8: It was 9-10 years, and her life was going nowhere. No children. They're financially strapped. They're poor motor vehicles, living under his mother's roof. She wanted out.
0: And Janelle started to question her sexual preferences and whether a traditional marriage was for her.
9: Her sexual preference was something that would not have been well accepted in that small town. That coming out and telling people about it would have been more stressful in that situation as opposed to a major city.
10: So for me to leave from, she was leading a heterosexual life and she's discovered or admitted that she's gay, then the next step means suicide? I mean, that just never crossed my mind at all. That doesn't make sense.
0: Janelle's spirits took another downturn when she learned that her college roommate committed suicide. And before she did, left her this note.
11: Sighing as I write you these last words, my love, never will I be able to say how very sorry I am that this deed that I'm about to commit, there is no other way that I am able to say I never stop my deep love for you.
0: and investigators discovered this email that Janelle sent to her friends just a few days before her death.
11: Just to let you all know, I may be gone from this day forward. To all of you who are Doug's friends, please be there for him. My love to all of you. We'll miss you all very much. I never meant to cause this much hurt, but I have to do this.
0: But Janelle's family told investigators to look a little deeper because they didn't believe the suicide theory.
4: I said this is not right, and I want to make sure that it was not going to be swept under the rug and just called a suicide when very likely it may not have been.
0: So investigators did just that and made some startling discoveries.

0: Here's Tuesday at 8 on Discovery.
1: Toxicology tests on Janelle Plude found lethal levels of the barbiturate Fiorasate in her system. And the medical examiner found water in Janelle's lungs, consistent with drowning. But her lower esophagus was severely burned, possibly the result of swallowing the Fiorasate without the protective capsules. It was clear that Janelle Plude ingested a lethal dose of a barbiturate and then got sick to her stomach in the toilet. But whether she passed out and accidentally drowned, or whether there was foul play, was impossible to tell from the autopsy.
2: People just wouldn't kill themselves with this kind of caustic opening of pills and swallowing them with water, as opposed to taking the whole pill, which you would not burn your throat.
1: In Janelle's home, investigators found tissues in the trash can along with the empty Fiorasate capsules, and Janelle's fingerprint was on only one of the capsules.
3: None of that made sense to the detectives. It was unusual. And capsules have ridges built inside of them to keep the capsule halves together, and to pull that apart takes some force.
1: There was no drug residue around the sink, and Janelle's fingerprints were not found on the toilet bowl.
3: There should have been a mess on top of that sink. There should have been powder all over the place.
4: If someone was going to be sick and they're going to be vomiting in the toilet bowl, wouldn't you think they'd have their hands around it or their hands on it? But there was nothing. It had been wiped clean.
1: However, Janelle's palm prints were found on the floor next to the bowl. And her husband Doug's left palm print was found on the counter next to the toilet.
4: There was not a lot of talk about suicide at first, or the other way, homicide, for that matter of fact, either. There was a lot of I don't know.
1: Since Janelle didn't own a significant amount of life insurance, money didn't appear to be a motive. Hoping to learn more about Janelle's state of mind, investigators confiscated the couple's computers for a forensic analysis.
5: The first step is to create a copy of that original hard drive. And the reason behind doing that is so that you don't alter the original data on that drive. And you want to keep the evidence in a pristine state.
1: They immediately discovered all sorts of information on the hard drives.
5: When you visit a web page, all that information is being stored to your local hard drive. But to an examiner, it can be a treasure trove of information. You can find out where they've been browsing for the last 10, 15, 20 days, and sometimes even beyond that.
1: The analysis revealed that the computer was the couple's main source of amusement.
5: There was definitely evidence that they spent an enormous amount of time on the internet and using a program called ICQ.
1: ICQ chat rooms are similar to chat rooms on other online services. New forensic software developed in Australia enabled investigators to decipher the instant messages stored on the hard drives. There was evidence that the couple occasionally engaged in sexual relations with online partners. The computer messages suggested that most of this activity was Doug's idea, and that he also had an interest in bondage, discipline, and sadomasochism.
4: It's real shocking, and I don't think, from what I could see and what Janelle wrote, that she was happy with that type of lifestyle.
6: He's gonna go F some chick that lives somewhere around here, wants me to come, but my heart lies elsewhere and not with a guy.
7: He was pulling their marriage in a direction that she did not feel was correct or morally right.
1: Janelle's parents told investigators Janelle wanted a divorce.
8: She valued her body, her life, just valued life in general. So it's like, it did not make any sense that she committed suicide.
1: Janelle's computer also revealed she was planning a visit to a woman in Texas whom she had met in an online chat room. This was inconsistent with someone planning a suicide.
3: She was becoming what she wanted to be in life and was planning that future. All those are signs that somebody has something to look forward to, a There was no evidence of clinical depression, for instance. Those are not signs that you would associate with somebody who wants to give up on life and wants to take their life.
1: And the analysis of the so-called goodbye email to her friends, when viewed in context with other online messages, revealed Janelle was speaking about leaving the marriage and moving out of the house, not about ending her life. Investigators felt it was now time to look a little closer at Doug Plude's story.

0: There are auctions going on right now. So what are you waiting for?
1: Thirty-five-year-old Doug Plude was a factory worker and part-time emergency medical technician. He and Janelle had been married for 8 years. Doug described his marriage as a happy one, but Janelle's family said that wasn't the case.
2: He was stuck in a dead-end job, and he seemed to be satisfied with that, and she was not. She wanted to move on. She wanted to better things. She wanted to go back to school again.
1: And information on Janelle's computer also disputed the happy marriage scenario.
3: They had marital problems off and on, and they, from my understanding, tried the open marriage to try to save the marriage. And apparently Janelle had informed him that it wasn't working and that she was sure that she was a lesbian and wanted to be with a woman.
2: She was going to ask Doug for divorce. She wanted to leave him. She was definitely concerned about getting on with her life, going back to school. And she mentioned also that she didn't like the person that he was turning into.
1: But Doug Plude continued to insist that he found his wife unconscious with her head in the toilet. Investigators were skeptical, so they took the unusual step of calling in a forensic plumbing engineer, Julius Belanco. He says bathroom plumbing fixtures are designed specifically to prevent accidental drownings, even if a person has passed out.
4: If a person dies, goes unconscious, passes out, they're going to fall away from the toilet. They're not going to fall into the toilet, because if you look at the weight of the body and you study the movement of it, it's going to be away from the toilet. It'll never be into the toilet. And we have many instances where that has occurred.
1: Using a model the same size as Janelle, Belanco's tests show that the width of an adult's shoulders prevents them from submerging anything more than a portion of their head in the water.
4: Well, your head can go in the toilet. You can get nice and wet up on the top. You can actually submerge your nose, but you can't submerge your mouth and nose at the same time. It's basically impossible to do for an average adult.
1: But it was this autopsy photo, taken a day after Janelle's death, that really caught the attention of investigators.
4: And I immediately noticed, as soon as I looked at it, there was a bruise on her neck. And I said to myself, right there, I said, oh my God, that is the rim of the toilet bowl.
5: If you were sick and you were vomiting into the toilet, you wouldn't be getting these bruises on your neck unless some type of pressure was applied.
1: And inside the bruise was a small laceration that could not have come from the bowl.
6: There are no ridges on its surface. And I learned that toilet bowls and other plumbing fixtures are made of vitreous china. All the world supplies of vitreous china comes from the United States. And it's a very smooth and a very hard surface.
1: If the toilet bowl could not have caused these cuts, where did they come from? Janelle's family knew the answer immediately. They said it looked like a chain Janelle usually wore, but no one could find it anywhere in the house. So investigators took a photograph of Janelle wearing the chain and compared it to an autopsy photo of her neck injury.
6: Our crime lab did an overlay using transparencies that showed that those breaks were consistent with the chain links that she wore.
1: There was only one possible explanation for the marks on Janelle's neck. The necklace got caught between her neck and the toilet bowl.
5: It shouldn't have been there. Those are ruptures of capillaries under the skin, indicating those occurred when the human was alive. And you don't get that from passing out on the toilet on your own. It just doesn't work that way.
1: This discovery, along with Janelle's palm prints on the bathroom floor and Doug's palm print on the sink counter, painted a clear picture of Janelle's last moments alive.
5: She was resisting. That's why there's no prints on the bowl or edges or anywhere. They're down on the floor. And I believe Doug would be standing over her because his one palm print was on the edge of the laboratory, which is right next to the toilet, where he could apply pressure to the back of the head.
1: Doug Plude was arrested and charged with first-degree murder. He denied any involvement in Janelle's death until an emergency room nurse came forward with a most unusual story.

0: step counter, the sport mat, and wireless remote. Call now.
1: The investigation into Janelle Plude's death eventually convinced prosecutors to file a first-degree murder charge against her husband, Doug. Based on the forensic computer analysis, the plumbing expert, and the autopsy photos, prosecutors believe Janelle told her husband that she was planning to move out of their home and that she wanted a divorce. The computer messages to friends show that Doug tried to talk her out of it.
2: He had wild dreams of exotic sex life, and he needed his wife to be a partner in this. He needed this beautiful woman to be at his side to show that, you know, she was his. And in losing it, he would be a loser.
1: Doug may also have known that Janelle planned to visit a woman in Texas whom she had met in an internet chat room. Prosecutors believe Doug was angry and decided to kill Janelle and make her death look like a suicide. Doug used tissues to remove the Fioricet from the capsules, making sure he left no fingerprints behind. Then he put some of the barbiturate into Janelle's drink. Computer records indicate Janelle logged off her computer around 2 a.m. Later, while she was asleep and possibly unconscious, investigators think Doug used his training as an EMT to force the remaining Fioricet into her stomach with an intubation tube. Then all Doug had to do was to clean up the evidence and wait. But there was a problem. The barbiturates didn't kill Janelle. They made her sick to her stomach. When Doug realized Janelle wouldn't have the overdose of barbiturates in her system, he panicked and drowned her. Janelle's palm prints show she fought for her life, and Doug's palm print showed he was there. Janelle's necklace was between her throat and the rim, causing the tiny lacerations found at the autopsy. Doug removed the necklace before calling for the ambulance. Later in the hospital, just before Janelle's body was taken to the morgue, a nurse overheard Doug as he stood next to her body.
3: I heard Mr. Plude say to Janelle, and this is exactly how he said it in his tone of voice, "I told you not to leave me."
4: The nurse had described it as a very chilling comment that she would never forget, and when you hear something like that, it made it sound like, yes, this was a controlling person, this was a domestic violence situation, and yes, he did kill her.
1: The jury deliberated for about 8 hours.
5: We, the jury, find the defendant, Douglas J. Plude, guilty of first-degree intentional homicide.
1: Doug Plude was sentenced to life in prison. The forensic evidence, along with a forensic plumber, proved his story was a lie.
6: The injuries were there. You couldn't turn that around. It took control and it provided all the information that experts could look at and draw conclusions that ultimately led to his conviction.
7: You know, you cross the line, you make a mistake in a particular case, undoubtedly law enforcement is going to catch up to you at some point.
8: I doubt the case would have been the same without the toilet bowl. I think the jury really did have to see the toilet bowl and see somebody act that out.
2: I was convinced this was murder. I tried as hard as I could to make this a suicide, and I could not conclude that.

0: three homicides, continents apart, all looked like professional executions. Were they related? Interpol, the FBI, and local law enforcement searched for the answer. They found it in an old typewriter and a used piece of tape. On a January morning in 1994, a surveyor charted land in North Carolina's Blue Ridge Mountains. The work is time-consuming and exacting. On this day, however, he saw more than the topography of the landscape. In the snow, the surveyor found the body of a middle-aged man.
1: It was completely nude. There was two obvious gunshot wounds, one to the neck and one to the head of the victim.
0: It was clear this was an execution-style killing perpetrated by a professional.
1: The primary reason that clothing would be removed from a body at a crime scene would be to get rid of any trace evidence.
0: But the killer left one potential clue. A few feet from the body, investigators found a 16-inch piece of black electrical tape.
1: It appeared to have a small hole in it that would be consistent with a gunshot hole, some red droplets, which we later confirmed to be blood, and some human head hair on the piece of tape.
0: Apparently, the tape had been used to gag him. The blood and hair were from the victim. A check of missing persons reports identified him as 40-year-old Victor Gunnarsson, a Swedish citizen who had been living in the United States for the last several years. Gunnarsson was well known to international law enforcement. A few years earlier, he was the chief suspect in one of the greatest unsolved murder cases of the 20th century, the assassination of Swedish Prime Minister Olof Palme. It happened on a bitter, cold night in 1986. Olof Palme and his wife went to the movies. They had given their bodyguards the night off. As they walked out of the theater, witnesses said a man approached them. They had a brief conversation. As Palme walked away, the man fired two shots into his back.
2: Olof Palme had been shot straight through the spinal column, straight through the aorta. Olof Palme was actually dead before he hit the ground.
0: Swedish officials suspected Victor Gunnarsson was involved. He was a right-wing extremist. He matched the general description of the assassin, and witnesses saw him in a bar near the movie theater that evening, voicing his hatred of Palme and his politics. But when none of the eyewitnesses could pick him out of the police lineup, he was released.
2: The name Victor Gunnarsson became a hated one in Sweden, and Gunnarsson became a pariah. It was impossible for him to find paid employment. People screamed murderer at him in the streets. And he realized that he couldn't live on in Sweden.
0: Gunnarsson fled to the United States, and now, 8 years later, he was on an autopsy table in North Carolina.
2: There is a conspiracy theory saying that the CIA had Olof Palme murdered, and that they employed Victor Gunnarsson as the hitman. And then, of course, it was the CIA who bumped off Victor Gunnarsson in Salisbury, North Carolina, to tie up loose ends.
0: Either way, investigators on two continents were very interested in finding Gunnarsson's killer.

0: Victor Gunnarsson fled Sweden after he was questioned in connection with the assassination of the Prime Minister, Olof Palme. He settled in the small town of Salisbury, North Carolina, and found work as a language tutor. According to friends, he liked the United States a lot.
1: Victor had quite a reputation as a ladies' man. He was also known to just walk up to any stranger and start up a conversation and end up going home visiting with him for several days.
2: Sometimes Victor Gunnarsson tried to attract his lady friends by claiming to be a famous American film director who would make them stars. At other times, he produced a fake FBI badge from his wallet saying he was a secret agent on a mission.
0: During the autopsy, the medical examiner confirmed that Gunnarsson was killed with a .22 caliber weapon. And he also found the clue about the time of death.
3: In the case of Mr. Gunnarsson, found what I recognized or thought to be potato skins, which would indicate that in his last meal he had something like a baked potato.
0: Undigested food meant that Gunnarsson was killed within 4 hours of his last meal. The last known person to see Gunnarsson alive was a girlfriend, Kay Whedon, a local school teacher.
4: She was able to confirm a time that they ate and able to confirm the fact that at the time they ate that Victor Gunnarsson had in fact consumed potatoes.
0: Kay Whedon said Gunnarsson dropped her off at home around 11 p.m. and she never saw him again.
5: Victor and I said goodnight right on the front porch stoop of my house, and he kissed me goodnight.
1: We do believe he made it back to his apartment that night because his vehicle was parked in front of the apartment as he customarily parked it.
0: There were no signs of forced entry to Gunnarsson's apartment or any kind of a struggle. With Olof Palme's assassination still unsolved, Swedish authorities kept close tabs on the investigation.
1: They were interested in what we found in Victor's apartment, in his writings and that kind of thing, but we did not come across anything that would link him directly to the assassination.
0: 4 days after Gunnarsson's murder, Kay Whedon experienced another tragedy. Her 77-year-old mother, Catherine Miller, was gunned down in her home.
4: There was no forced entry. It was apparently someone she knew or someone she trusted. She had allowed that person to come in, and the person had shot her as she stood there at the stove fixing her supper.
0: Like Gunnarsson, Miller was shot twice in the head, execution style. But it wasn't with the same weapon. This was a .38 caliber. In a matter of days, two people close to Kay Whedon were murdered. And Kate told police that she, too, had reason to fear for her life. For the past year, she had been receiving threatening letters and phone calls.
6: Tell your boyfriend, too, we've seen him and his buddy sitting in the car tonight. And the next time, the shots are not going to be warning shots.
0: In another, the caller demanded $2,000 and said if it wasn't paid, her son would be hurt.
5: I didn't know who would have done anything like that. And again, it's very difficult to be afraid when you don't know who or what to be afraid of.
0: Kay told investigators she didn't have any enemies, only an ex-fiancé, L.C. Underwood, a retired police officer who behaved badly after their breakup.
5: I was dating a gentleman for the first time, and we had gone to a restaurant, and L.C. came barging into the restaurant. And he looked down at the glass of iced tea and looked up, looked at me, and picked it up and dumped it in my lap.
0: Since then, however, Kay said her relationship with Underwood had improved. And it wasn't Underwood's voice on those threatening telephone calls. Police wanted to interview L.C. Underwood about this matter, but he refused. When they checked Underwood's whereabouts for the night of Victor Gunnarsson's murder, they learned he called a friend in the police department asking him to run a license plate number.
7: I need you to write 1028 for me.
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8: 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First name, D, as in Victor. The last name is G-U-N-N-A-R-S-S-O-N.
0: A few hours later, Victor Gunnarsson was dead.

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1: Homicide investigators usually don't believe in coincidence. Not long after Kay Whedon breaks off her engagement to L.C. Underwood, she starts receiving threatening letters and telephone calls. Shortly after that, both her mother and new boyfriend are murdered. A background check revealed Underwood had three failed marriages and several women had filed complaints against him.
2: It became apparent that he had problems in dealing with women. He had a past history of stalking, of harassing women, of vandalizing personal items owned by these women when the relationships began to sour.
1: To see if Underwood was behind the threatening letters sent to Kay Wheaton's home, police confiscated Underwood's electric typewriter and sent it to document examiner David Dunn.
3: This ribbon could have been in the typewriter for months, possibly years. It will go through the machine one time and one time only. It leaves a permanent record of the document that was typed with that ribbon.
1: The ribbon on this typewriter moves up and down, so the letters strike the ribbon in vertical columns.
3: It was a ribbon that had a three-strike pattern. In other words, the type element typed in three rows of letters.
1: Dunn searched the ribbon for words or phrases that appeared in the threatening letters to Kay Whedon. A key phrase was, "Roses are red," which appeared numerous times.
3: As I was reading and looking at the ribbon, all of a sudden I see, bam, the roses are red. I said, I think I have the document. But as any examiner will know, you can't just stop as soon as you find one or two words.
1: Dunn found whole sentences from the letters, and there was no doubt they had been typed on Underwood's typewriter.
4: I had no idea. I was completely and totally flabbergasted when the detectives told me that L.C. was responsible for sending the letters.
1: With a warrant, investigators searched Underwood's home and found it was spotless.
4: He was obsessive, almost to the point of being too clean. He would vacuum right after you left a room. He would empty the ashtray right after you used it. And everything was to the point of almost too perfect.
1: There was nothing suspicious within view, and investigators didn't find any firearms. But in the laundry room behind the washer, they found some black electrical tape wrapped around the exhaust pipe. Magnified 50 times, it looked like the same kind of tape found near Gunnarsson's body.
5: We look at the width, we look at the thickness, we look at the composition of the backing and the composition of the adhesive.
1: A Fourier transform infrared analysis provided even more information.
5: You're passing an infrared beam through the material, or if you're using a reflectance mode, you're bouncing the infrared beam off the surface and you're looking at the total absorbance.
1: In both tape samples, there were identical amounts of absorption. This meant the tape in Underwood's home was the same brand and possibly from the same roll as the piece used to gag Victor Gunnarsson.
5: It does indicate it's possible they came from the same roll or from the same manufacturer.
1: Finally, investigators checked Underwood's car.
6: A few days after the murders of Victor Gunnarsson and Catherine Miller, Underwood, in two different trips, took both of his vehicles to Sam's car wash.
7: He instructed the person there at the car wash to give him the works, that is to completely clean the vehicle, vacuum the trunk.
1: They found what looked like scuff marks in the trunk, although the trunk liner was spotless. The investigator used fiber tape to pick up any loose items. The liner was so clean, he was about to give up. Then he saw something embedded deep in the fibers.
5: When I spotted it, I'm going, how in the world can I not see it the first time? Going through it. When I saw the hair there, I took another piece of tape out and tried to blot it off, and it would not come off on my lip. They were matted down into the surface of the mat in one particular area.
1: So he pulled each hair out individually. All told, there were 16 strands of hair. Since none had the root, nuclear DNA testing was impossible. But they tried a less definitive test of the mitochondria. Mitochondria contain genetic information that exists outside the cell nucleus. FBI scientists ran two sets of tests. The first on the trunk hair, the second on Gunnarsson's blood. The result, like these demonstration tests, was a perfect match. Solid proof that Gunnarsson had been inside Underwood's trunk.
6: That was most satisfying and probably the happiest day during the course of the investigation that I had.
1: Elsie Underwood was arrested and charged with murder. He insisted, however, that he was innocent.

0: and by dermatologists is All Free Clear.
1: Prosecutors now had proof that L.C. Underwood sent the threatening letters to Kay Whedon. He also owned electrical tape that matched tape found near Victor Gunnarsson's body, and Gunnarsson's head hair was found in his trunk. Prosecutors don't think the motive was revenge, but jealousy. Despite the breakup, Underwood wanted Kay Whedon back in his life, so he tried to create as much havoc in her life as possible, thinking it would create vulnerability.
2: Kay Whedon was very dependent on her mother, as many people are. If Catherine Miller and Victor Gunnarsson were both eliminated, Kay Whedon had only L.C. Underwood to turn to.
1: Underwood typed the threatening letters on his work typewriter and had someone else make the threatening phone calls, but that plan didn't work. Underwood apparently was stalking Kay. He drove by Kay's home one night and didn't recognize the strange car parked in front.
3: I need you to write 1028 for me. David Paul Williams, 7098.
1: Underwood traced the license plate number and had all the information he needed. He went to Gunnarsson's apartment, abducted him at gunpoint, forced him into the trunk of his car, and drove to a deserted location 90 miles away. Underwood marched him into the woods, ordered him to remove his clothes, and killed him. He removed as much evidence as he could, but dropped a piece of tape that matched tape found inside his home. He also had his car thoroughly washed inside and out. But 16 of Gunnarsson's head hairs remained.
2: Victor Gunnarsson was simply a victim of very, very bad timing in his life. He had only known Kay Whedon for 2 to 3 weeks at the time he was murdered, did not know anything about L.C. Underwood.
1: Prosecutors say Underwood went to Kay's mother's home a few days later and killed her too.
4: There were several witnesses who had seen Mr. Underwood possess a .38 caliber Colt snub-nosed revolver, and that revolver also had been loaned to another friend of his, and on the night of Catherine Miller's murder, L.C. Underwood had gone to that person and reclaimed that particular firearm. So we felt that that was, in fact, the .38 caliber weapon that killed Catherine Miller.
1: But investigators were never able to recover either murder weapon. A jury found L.C. Underwood guilty of Victor Gunnarsson's murder. He was sentenced to life in prison without parole.
5: He was very diligent in covering his tracks. And had it not been for modern technology, we may not have been able to convict him, perhaps, without the

0: evidence that we now have.
1: I don't think that he ever would have been caught if it hadn't been for the forensics evidence and the mitochondrial DNA used in Victor's case.
2: A bomb explosion often destroys the evidence of where and how the explosive was made. But microscopic elements do survive. These tiny fragments often tell a story and sometimes can identify the perpetrator. On a warm, humid night in 1993, Kurt Simon and his fiancée Kem Wanger returned home from a surprise engagement shower. They wanted to unpack the car quickly and get to bed, since they both had busy schedules for the following day.
3: I had felt the concussion of this thing hit me in waves. I had looked down and I'd noticed a pair of legs. Then it all of a sudden occurred to me that this was Kim, and yeah, she was obviously dead. The neighbors were all starting to come over, and I had screamed to them to call 911.
2: Investigators noticed pieces of metal in Kim's left hand, an indication that the bomb was detonated with a motion sensor device.
4: There was something in the foyer there that she knew was out of place, and she bent over to either move it or pick it up, and that's when it detonated.
5: There was evidence that it was a pipe bomb. By the pipe bomb fragments, there was also added shrapnel to the bomb. They found ball bearings, or later determined to be hunting shot.
2: Investigators found a hole in the foyer floor almost a foot wide and deep. Metal fragments were embedded in the walls and ceiling.
6: There was shrapnel as far away as across the street into various segments of the house, blown both backwards and forwards into the kitchen, which is in a straight line from the foyer.
2: In the basement, investigators found wires, gunpowder, and fuses, proof that the bomb had been made in this house.
4: The bomber obviously left all that material down there, thinking that, you know, the house may be destroyed. Nobody would ever find it. Nobody would ever see him come and go from the house.
6: In the kitchen were battery wrappers. Batteries were used in the bomb, but most importantly, a pair of gloves. So the speculation was the bomb construction was finalized at the house. The person threw the paper debris and the gloves in the garbage and then left.
2: It was clear that the perpetrator was someone who had access to the house.
4: Kurt Simon could have placed the bomb in the foyer prior to Kim coming in.
5: By going in the house first, he could have taken something out of a suitcase and set it on the floor and walked back out. Could have.
3: Wait a minute. You're thinking I had something to do with this?
2: Kurt was unable to provide any information about the bombing because he said he didn't see anything suspicious.
3: The next thing I remembered was being grabbed by a couple of police officers, handcuffed, pulled to the front of the house, and paraded in front of this crowd of people into a police car.
2: Kurt had his own suspicions about who killed his fiancée. He pointed the finger at Kem's mother, Cricket.
3: If you take every kind of evil, roll it up into a ball, there you have Cricket Lewis. Cricket was just depraved and evil, terribly, terribly self-centered. What I do know is, does Cricket have the capabilities and the depravity to do something like that? Absolutely. Absolutely.
7: Cricket, hope I'm not shot for this, but I mean, Cricket made her money on her back. I mean, yes, she had a bar, but I think that the bar that she had was bought from the inheritance of an old lady that she took care of, that, of course, died under her care.
2: Investigators had suspects. All they needed now was some hard evidence.

0: Haunted Renovation, Tuesday at 8 on HGTV.
1: Twenty-nine-year-old Kim Wanger was killed when a pipe bomb exploded in her Bloomington, Illinois home. Kim was divorced with two children and worked both as a hairdresser and occasionally a house cleaner.
2: It was creepy because here's this decent person who has not done anything to deserve anything like this, murdered in a very heinous way.
3: She's the type that she would sit down with a bowl of popcorn and a soda and watch a good scary movie. That was her Saturday night. She loved it. She was so much fun. And yes, I miss her terribly.
1: At the time of her death, Kim was engaged to Kurt Simon, a Presbyterian minister who was now a suspect in her murder.
3: Just the thought that somebody would kill her was just beyond belief.
1: The other suspect in Kim's murder was her own mother, Cricket Lewis. Kim had a strained relationship with her mother. They barely spoke to one another. And witnesses said Cricket behaved badly at her daughter's funeral.
4: While everybody else was crying and reliving Kim's memory and just basically not able to do much because everybody was so distraught, Cricket just kept complaining that Kim let her life insurance policy lapse and that nobody's going to get any money out of this.
2: You can't judge by reactions at the funeral, though. Because people express loss in very different ways. I mean, some people laugh at funerals and some people cry at funerals.
1: Like Kurt Simon, Cricket Lewis denied any involvement in her daughter's murder. When all of the bomb fragments were recovered, investigators found some distinctive features. The explosive charge had been wrapped with metal ball bearings, or BBs, which increased its killing power.
5: When the bomb explodes, they would be traveling at a very high rate of speed. There will be several hundred pieces of either metal or, in this case, metal and BBs would be projected towards its intended victim.
1: Gas chromatography testing revealed that two different types of gunpowder had been used. We won't reveal the specific components except to say there may have been a motive for the mixture.
5: It would create a more powerful explosion, yes.
1: The sheer power of the device indicated that Kim's fiancé, Kurt, may have been a target as well.
4: This bomb was strong enough to kill several people. I do believe that Kim was the intended target, but I also believe that had I been standing in the room and killed by this thing, that would have just been considered a bonus.
1: Investigators didn't think Kurt knew how to build a bomb, let alone one with a motion sensor device and so much power.
6: One of the end caps had two holes drilled in it, which was very unique. At the time of my evaluation of the evidence, there were more than a handful of pipe bombs involving an end cap with multiple holes drilled in over 20,000 entries in our database. So it made it very unique.
2: I don't think Kurt Simon could make a bomb if his life depended on it.
1: For the same reason, Kim's mother Cricket was eliminated as a suspect.
5: We didn't feel she had the ability, the mentality to build such a device. I think she was preoccupied by her own personal problems.
1: The next logical suspect was Kim's ex-husband, Paul. He lived only 2 miles away, and he knew Kim's schedule because they shared custody of their daughter.
7: Anytime someone's divorced, you're going to look and see who would have the motive, who would be motivated to hurt someone else. You know, what's the past history there?
5: There was a little dispute as far as custody and some support that was being given to Kim financially. So there was a potential there for a motive.
1: Paul said he was with his friends and daughter for the entire weekend, and they all corroborated his alibi. Next, investigators learned that one of Kim's former co-workers, Phil Hartman, may have had a motive. Kim had filed a sexual harassment complaint against Hartman, alleging that he continued to make sexual advances towards her even after management ordered him to stop. Hartman was fired and promised to get even.
5: He did make some statements about, I'll get you for this, I'll get back at you, something like that. So he became a person of interest right away.
1: But Hartman was in another state when Kem was murdered, and he had an airtight alibi.
5: He was actually working at the time of the explosion, and he had several witnesses, several people who could testify to the fact that he was there, not in the area, had not left the area for several months.
1: Now investigators were baffled and realized they would have to look deeper to find out who wanted Kem Wanger and Kurt Simon dead.
7: I would characterize this as one of the coldest, calculated murders that I've ever been involved with.

0: GLP-1 pills at the lowest cost at joinlifemd.com.
1: In the search for Kim Wanger's killer, investigators had one last suspect to interview, Dale Fosdick, a former boyfriend and the father of Kim's youngest child.
2: The relationship between Dale and Kim seemed to be fraught with acrimony. There was disputes over child visitation and child support.
1: Friends said that Fosdick didn't always behave as a responsible father. He often failed to pay child support, and when he did, it was usually late.
3: It just got crazy. She couldn't get a hold of him for days at a time. He wouldn't acknowledge her. He wouldn't answer her phone calls.
1: Kurt Simon had offered to adopt the child in order to provide a stable home life.
4: If he's finding having a son to be a real nuisance, if he's not wanting to take care of him, if he's not wanting to be part of his life, let me do it. I'll do it with open arms and be more than happy to do it.
1: Investigators discovered that this made Fosdick angry.
5: Dale starts getting pushed out of Kimberly Wanger's life, and he has to sit there and watch her new love, or imagine her new love, while he's being pushed aside and living in his lonely little apartment on the east side of Bloomington.
1: Also suspicious, Fosdick worked as a machinist at a nearby Caterpillar plant. Obviously, he was mechanically inclined.
6: He had some electrical skills. He was a airplane model hobbyist. He put together model airplanes from scratch, including the engine.
1: Armed with a warrant, investigators searched Fosdick's home. And in the basement was every possible component to make model airplanes, or possibly a bomb.
6: All kind of electrical components, micro switches, batteries, wire cutters, wire strippers, wrenches, screwdrivers, everything that you can imagine.
1: In the kitchen, Fosdick issued what appeared to be a challenge.
6: He had lined up a series of tools on the kitchen table. And right next to these tools was a newspaper with Kim Wanger's obituary. To me, that was sending a very clear message. The message was, hey, I did it. Now you prove it.
1: Investigators collected the tools on the kitchen table for analysis. They also reviewed Fosdick's credit card receipts for the past 6 months. And one item stood out.
6: Dale Fosdick had purchased several packets of the Slingshot BB ammunition in early February and March, which was significant because this is the same type of Slingshot ammunition that was used in the manufacture of the bomb.
2: The handwriting analyst concluded that the signatures on the credit card receipts were indeed those of Mr. Fosdick.
1: Investigators found some of those BBs in Fosdick's basement, and they were compared to the ones found at the bomb site. Each one was carefully weighed and measured.
7: There has to be more to tie this together. The size and shape of the shot isn't specific enough to be a direct link between the suspect and the bombing. It's just circumstantial evidence.
1: Then investigators remembered the shreds of wire found at the bomb site.
7: I could see tears in the insulation, which means that the blade did not come completely together, so that the insulation had to be ripped in places.
1: And they also had a pair of wire cutters from Fosdick's kitchen table. Toolmark examiner John O'Neill noticed that the blades were slightly offset. This gave him hope that he could identify the tiny imperfections on the blade of the tool.
2: Every tool has a unique mark. Even if they're manufactured the same, they will still have a different mark left when they cut an item. And certainly, as one's usage of the item continues, it will become more and more obvious.
7: We have a manufacturing process that has to sharpen these blades. And then the use of them and the abuse of them adds accidental marks, which further separate them from their brothers in manufacturing.
1: O'Neill used Fosdick's wire cutters to to strip the insulation from a sample piece of wire. Then, wrap the ends in silver foil to improve the visibility under the microscope. He then compared the test wire to the wire recovered from the bomb site. At 50 times magnification, O'Neill could see that the microscopic striations in the rubber insulation lined up perfectly across both samples. Clear proof that Fosdick's wire cutters had been used in making the bomb.
6: That was our smoking gun. That was our fingerprint.
1: Despite his denials, Dale Fosdick was arrested and charged with first-degree murder.
6: We knew we had our man.

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1: You can't deny the results. I can't deny the results.
2: Don't take my word for it. Just try it for yourself.
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10: There are auctions going on right now. So what are you waiting for?
11: What was the motive for killing 29-year-old Kem Wanger? Prosecutors believe Dale Fosdick was angry with Kem for ending their relationship, especially since they had a child together. Fosdick was also troubled by Kem's desire to gain full custody by having her new fiancé, Kurt Simon, adopt the child. The evidence shows Fosdick designed a pipe bomb with extraordinary power and took every precaution to avoid detection. But he inadvertently signed his name to his work by leaving those tool marks on a single piece of wire. He put together most of the bomb at his house, but to make sure he didn't blow himself up while transporting it, he did the final assembly in Kem's basement. He carefully placed the bomb on the foyer floor near a table where he usually left his child support payments. Fosdick may have suspected both Kem and Kurt would enter the house together, or perhaps he didn't care which one he killed. Kurt apparently walked right by the device without noticing it. But something about the packaging caught Kem's eye. When Fosdick learned that investigators planned to search his home, he placed his bomb-making tools on the kitchen table next to Kem's obituary. In so doing, he provided investigators with the smoking gun and never realized it.
12: Think of a bomb exploding and you think of evidence evaporating. But in fact, you leave a good deal of evidence behind.
13: We were just able to determine that it was functioned electrically, B, it functioned by motion, and C, it involved a minimum of two microswitches.
11: Throughout the trial, Fosdick maintained his innocence. But the jury found the tool mark evidence too strong to overlook.
14: The jury looked at that, and I could see a light bulb going off in each one of their heads saying, I can see it, I know what they're talking about. At that point, I saw most of them turn and stare at Dale Fosdick. And I knew at that point they had made the determination that, in fact, Dale Fosdick was guilty.
15: I watched the slides from the electron microscope and watched to see how he had lined everything up and had done this work and this painstaking, unbelievably difficult work, and was able to pin the hard evidence to this bomb, to this killer. And I thought, I've got some new heroes now.
11: Dale Fosdick was convicted of first-degree murder and was sentenced to 55 years in prison.
16: Just the fact that he thought he could get away with it, and they got him. That's what's so great. You can't outsmart science. That's for sure.
15: I guess he's not quite as bright as he thought he was.
11: Fosdick narrowly escaped the death penalty because a single juror voted against it.
15: This is a very dangerous human being. He never gave any kind of indication that he was sorry. I think the only thing that he was sorry about was that he got caught.
17: With no forensic evidence found at a murder scene, investigators were baffled. But they suspected that the victim's dog had witnessed the crime. If she had, forensic scientists needed some way to find out what the dog had seen. North Liberty, Iowa is such a small town, it doesn't take much effort to know your neighbors. But one resident the townspeople seldom saw was 28-year-old John Hebel.
18: John was somewhat of a recluse. John kind of stayed to himself.
19: It wasn't unusual if we didn't see him for a month. He'd be doing things at his home or repairing things or out with his friends.
18: At one point in time in John's life, he was a narcotics user and very possibly also a narcotics dealer.
17: In February of 1999, John's mother was really worried. She hadn't heard from her son in over 2 months.
19: We'd been trying to reach my son, and that he wasn't answering, and we were afraid something was wrong.
17: So she called the local sheriff, who found John's van parked in his driveway. But no one answered the door.
18: They smelt an odor coming from inside the trailer. He described that odor as being the odor of death.
17: The officers forced their way through the trailer door and found Hebel dead, slumped in a chair.
20: The body appeared to be in a position of someone who would have been watching TV and had laid their head down on their arm, on their pillow, and gone to sleep. The body was completely covered. It had a blanket over the entire body, over the head, over all of the body.
17: He had been shot twice in the back of the head with a .22 caliber pistol. The advanced date of decomposition revealed the murder happened weeks earlier. There were no signs of forced entry, and the trailer doors were locked.
20: That indicated to us that someone actually left the residence and took the time to use a key to bolt that door shut again, keeping other individuals from being able to easily access and enter the trailer.
17: In the home, police found a small amount of marijuana and some drug paraphernalia.
21: John didn't deserve to have this happen to him. He may not have been the perfect person in the world. He may not have had the best lifestyle in the world. But I could almost guarantee you would give you the shirt off his back.
17: But John's prized collection of guns was missing, including a uniquely customized Gold Cup 45 semi-automatic pistol.
18: This Colt Gold Cup was described to me from one of John's friends is you would have to pry that gun away from his cold, dead fingers.
19: He was able to take guns apart and work on them, repair them, customize them, put fancy gold on them, things like that. It sounded as if John had been killed for the gun collection.
17: And another one of John's prized possessions was missing. His 3-year-old husky, Keisha.
21: Oh, he loved his dog. His dog was his life. She was his baby.
19: She had a lot of hamburgers, a lot of pizza, hot dogs, things like that. I think she ate mostly people food. She was very spoiled.
17: Police soon learned that a dog matching Keisha's description was found a month earlier, wandering aimlessly several miles away.
22: She was just standing in the middle of the street, dazed, looking around like, where am I? What am I doing here?
17: John's parents identified Keisha. The evidence suggested she had been driven there and dropped off.
20: Keisha was found during January when the roads are typically dirty and muddy, that Keisha's condition was pretty clean.
0: The crime scene showed that the dog's leash, which normally was kept inside the trailer next to the door, was actually in the victim's van. It suggested the victim's van had been used to transport the dog and dispose of the dog.
17: This was just one unusual detail in an investigation that was to become even more bizarre.

0: Thursday at 8 on Discovery.
1: An autopsy on 28-year-old John Heppel revealed he had been killed long before his body was found. But the medical examiner was unable to determine exactly when he was killed.
2: Without an idea as to when the time of death is, it obviously becomes very much more difficult to determine who are suspects and who are people that you can rule out.
1: Heppel's dog, Keisha, was found on January 22nd. Heppel's telephone answering machine had messages not yet listened to. The earliest unheard message was left that same day, January 22nd.
3: John would not use the answering machine to screen his telephone calls. If someone called, John wanted to talk to him. So therefore, we knew that January 22nd, 23rd, John was dead.
1: With this information, authorities questioned John's friends and family.
3: We had three primary suspects in this case: Mike Harding, Andrew Rich, and Sharon Snyder.
1: The first suspect, Mike Harding, was a friend of John Heppel's. A witness recalled seeing Harding's truck parked near Heppel's home around the time of the murder.
3: Mike Harding was good friends with John. We knew that John and Mike had some narcotics business together.
1: But Harding had an alibi for the time of the murder, and he passed a polygraph test. The next two suspects, Andrew Rich and Sharon Snyder, were friends of John's, who lived about an 18-hour drive away in Gray Bull, Wyoming.
2: We learned from a good friend who saw Andrew Rich and John Heppel together on January 18th of 1999 that, in fact, Andrew Rich had been at the trailer house of John Heppel.
1: But Andy said John was alive and well when he and Sharon left to return home. Police searched the couple's apartment and found marijuana, methamphetamine, and several .22-caliber bullets, the same caliber used to kill Heppel. These bullets, along with the slugs from Heppel's body, were sent to the FBI lab for a neutron activation test.
3: That's where the lead is shaved off of the bullet. It's melted down, and atoms are counted.
1: Counted, then compared. But the atomic composition of the bullets recovered from John Heppel was not what investigators had hoped for.
3: The results showed us that the bullets that we had recovered from John were not the same bullets that was removed from Andy Rich's house in Grable, Wyoming.
1: Investigators found smudge marks on the inside windows of Rich's Jeep, similar to those caused by animals when pressing their noses against the glass. Was it possible that Rich used his car to transport Heppel's dog across town after the murder? Police took Keisha's nose print in the same way they collect human fingerprints. Each dog's nose print is as unique as a fingerprint.
2: Unfortunately, we weren't able to get the type of smudges or prints actually from the vehicle that would enable us to do that, but it certainly was an interesting element that we pursued for some time.
1: After several months with no forensic evidence and very few leads, the investigation into John Heppel's murder was starting to turn cold. So investigators turned to Heppel's dog for more information.
4: As it turned out, that dog was going to play a very important part in solving John's death.

0: Well, this ought to be fun.
1: A year after John Hebbel's murder, police suspected Hebbel's best friend, Andy Rich, was somehow involved in his death, but they had no proof. All investigators knew was that Rich had some unusual career aspirations.
2: We knew that his lifelong goal was to be a hitman for the mafia. We had interviewed past girlfriends. We had interviewed other associates of Andy Rich. And he always portrayed himself as a tough guy.
3: We were concerned that Sharon Snyder, the girlfriend of Andrew Rich, had information that she was fearful about telling us. The impression was that she was being guarded out of fear, her fear of Andrew Rich.
4: He abused me a lot. There was a lot of abuse, not just physical. There was a lot of verbal abuse.
1: Police looked into Sharon's background to see if she had ever been involved in illegal activity, and they found something.
2: Sharon Snyder was purchasing guns in a different location. She would give those guns to Andy Rich. Some of those guns went to John Hebbel. We had a violation of the federal statute. The federal firearms and narcotics statute was the wedge that we used to split Andy Rich and Sharon Snyder.
1: Sharon told a different story about that visit with John Hebbel. Sharon said she dropped Andy off at Hebbel's home about 3 days before the murder, then left to visit her daughter about an hour's drive away. A few days later, Andy arrived driving John's van. They put some of his guns into their car, took John's van to his home, and then drove their car back to Wyoming.
4: I had no idea that John was dead, no. I had wonders of why he had these guns.
1: After a brief stay in Wyoming, Sharon said that Andy left alone with the guns.
4: Took off in the middle of the night or around 4 o'clock in the morning and headed to Texas. He was gone 3 weeks. It was Andy's own stupidity for telling me where he was going.
3: We started to learn things from Sharon that we had suspected all along. And at that point in time, it became really important for us to find any information that we could that was going to corroborate what Sharon had to say.
1: Police visited the man Andy Rich stayed with during that trip to Texas. He said Rich had given him an unusual Gold Cup 45 caliber semi-automatic pistol to pay off a drug debt. But by this time, a year later, he no longer had the gun. Investigators then located a second man Rich visited on that trip who still had in his possession a box of ammunition Rich had sold to him. Inside the box, investigators found several short black and white hairs. Microscopic analysis confirmed that the hairs were from an animal, but there were no roots attached, so nuclear DNA testing was impossible. But they were able to extract mitochondrial DNA from the hair. Mitochondrial DNA is passed to animals and humans only from the mother. Joy Halverson, a California veterinarian, specializes in animal DNA.
5: It will not be as unique a profile as I might get from blood or saliva or hair with a root, but it will still allow me to say, yes, this sample matches the reference dog or it doesn't match the reference dog.
1: Halverson performed a PCR test, which stands for polymerase chain reaction.
5: It's basically like taking one page out of a book and ignoring the rest of the book and Xeroxing that page a million times. And now you have that page in so much quantity that you can see it.
1: Then the sample was sequenced to get a visual representation of the DNA type. When she compared the DNA from the hair in the ammunition box to a sample of Keisha's hair, she found a haplotype in both sets that was extremely rare, occurring only in 1 in 300 dogs.
5: The chance of having that match just by random was pretty low, combined with, I'm sure, the circumstances of the case. If I were sitting on the jury, I would find that to be a compelling piece of evidence in the case.
1: This was forensic proof that Rich was in possession of an item stolen from John Heppel. Then, investigators got another break. The man who was given the gold cup pistol said he still had the gun box. Inside was a note listing all of the custom alterations made to the pistol, as well as the costs.
3: Doug Vinoy asked me if I thought that was John's handwriting, and I thought it was.
1: But to be sure, investigators needed an expert. For that, they turned to Gary Licht, a forensic document examiner. He compared the note to known samples of Heppel's handwriting.
0: The question material was written with somewhat heavy pressure. In the known writings, that was also written with that same sort of pressure. They were also all hand-printed, and his known writings also relied heavily on printing and not cursive.
1: He looked for unique features in individual letters in John's known writings, features he then tried to locate in the question document. Based on his comparisons, Licht was able to draw a definitive conclusion.
0: I was able to identify the writer of the question material as John Heppel.
1: Proof that it was Heppel's gun and no other that Andy took with him to Texas. Based on the handwriting analysis and the dog DNA, Andy Rich was arrested and charged with John Heppel's murder. In court, Rich had an interesting response to the forensic evidence against him.

0: or imprint.com.
1: Or imprint for certain.
2: The forensic evidence showed that Andy Rich was in John Hebel's home around the time of his murder. Based on the position of the body, prosecutors believe Rich killed Hebel after he fell asleep in the living room watching TV. The motive was apparently money. Rich wanted to sell Hebel's gun collection for either cash or drugs. The shooting may have agitated Hebel's dog. To stop the barking, Rich put Keisha in Hebel's van, then drove her several miles away before letting her out in a strange neighborhood. Little did he realize that Keisha's hair would be found in the stolen box of ammunition and that canine DNA testing would prove it came from Hebel's beloved dog.
3: Andy hated that dog. Andy could not stand Keisha. I don't know why he spared her. I have no idea. How can you spare an animal and shoot a human?
2: When Rich sold Hebel's prized pistol in Texas, he left the note inside with handwriting that matched Hebel's known handwriting samples.
4: The witness testimony and the forensic testimony piled together just added up like bricks in this case. And it was because of the two and putting those two together that we were able to be able to solve this case in the first place.
5: Douglas Eugene Van Ooy.
2: On the day before his murder trial was to start, Andy Rich made a surprise announcement.
6: He said, "I killed John Hebel for his guns." But he never turned around and never addressed the family. Never apologized for what he had done or showed any remorse for what he had done.
4: I was somewhat stunned by that. I thought that was the point in time where he would accept responsibility and do the right thing. The parents and family of John Hebel were sitting behind him. It was his chance to try to make amends. He failed miserably in doing that.
2: Rich pleaded guilty to first-degree robbery and voluntary manslaughter and was sentenced to 35 years in prison. In exchange for her cooperation, Sharon Schneider was charged for drug possession and was sentenced to 6 months in a halfway house and 2.5 years probation.
7: Sharon was not a witness to the crime. Sharon had pieces of the puzzle.

0: that she gave us that we could put together to solve the crime.
1: I think it's very interesting how Keisha helped ultimately to be able to solve the crime of the homicide of her master.
2: I feel that Keisha solved the case along with the detectives. I mean, she provided the evidence against Andrew Rich. She got her man.
3: She worked behind the scenes in a television newsroom. But one day, instead of covering the news, she became the news. The crime scene told a terrible tale of violence. But it would take DNA, a behavioral profile, and a computer to solve the case.

0: In July 1994, 22-year-old Hope Denise Hall and her 3-year-old son Robert lived in a suburb of Richmond, Virginia, in this apartment complex. Hope had just graduated from Virginia State University at the top of her class. Her focus was journalism, and she wanted to work in the highly competitive television news industry. Her big break came at the NBC affiliate in Richmond.
1: She was very eager, she was very focused, she was very mature for her age. Hope really wanted to be an on-air reporter and an anchor. At the time she was working for us, she was editing tape, and so she pretty much gathered the material for the broadcast and put it together.
0: Hope gained her maturity through adversity. At age 9, she was diagnosed with advanced kidney cancer. After 5 years of treatment, Hope was cured. At the age of 19, Hope became pregnant while still in college. She and the baby's father shared custody of their son, but decided marriage would have been a mistake.
2: I think we realized that we needed a lot of growing up. We had to grow up in order to really take on that whole responsibility of marriage. And I think that was the bottom line.
0: By all accounts, Hope was a devoted mother and a determined career woman. That's why on the afternoon of July 11th, 1994, co-workers in the newsroom became alarmed when she did not report to work. Calls to Hope's home went unanswered.
1: We had a crew in the area, so we sent them by to find out what might be going on and to knock on her door. They went in, and when they got there, there was police tape set up around the apartment complex.
3: You could actually smell death, if that's something that you can imagine. When you walked in, you could see the blood on the door.
0: Hope was found dead on the bedroom floor. She had been stabbed to death.
4: It was one of the worst crime scenes I've ever saw because it was blood everywhere.
0: Hope's apartment door had been locked and showed no sign of forced entry. No valuables were missing. There was a bloody handprint near the door, but it was too smudged for analysis. Kitchen knives from Hope's apartment were used as the murder weapons. Two bent knives were on the kitchen counter. A third knife lay on the bed. A fourth was on the bathroom sink, with water still running. In the kitchen, police found a broken, blood-stained drinking glass. Dried blood droplets formed a trail from the kitchen to the bedroom. The phone was on the bedroom floor, ripped from the wall. As officers combed the crime scene, they realized one key item was conspicuously absent: her child.

0: Friday at 8 on Discovery.
1: Investigators had two mysteries to solve. Who killed Hope Hall, and where was her three-year-old son? Police contacted the baby's father, Robert Kinney.
2: I remember I was at home at my mom's house, and I just walked in the door, and my mom had told me that a detective had called.
1: Kinney told police that their son, young Robert, was with him in Northern Virginia, about a 2 hours drive away. The child was spending the summer there. Police asked Kinney to come in for questioning.
2: My father rode down with me. I couldn't feel anything. I was in a zombie-like stage.
1: Police believed Hope knew her killer because her front door was found locked.
3: Somebody had a key. The only way they could have locked that deadbolt was to have a key on the outside and lock it.
4: We have to find this person. No one can stab someone repeatedly and cut their throat three times and leave them to rot on the floor without them hitting again.
1: This crime was eerily similar to the ones committed by Richmond's South Side Strangler, who raped and murdered five women in their homes.
5: That was a case that terrified, absolutely terrified the community. People were boarding up windows and just changing their life plans.
1: The South Side Strangler, Timothy Spencer, was executed for those crimes shortly before Hope Hall's murder. Spencer's case made history. He was the first person put to death in the United States based on DNA evidence. Spencer's case prompted Virginia lawmakers to establish the country's first DNA data bank, which put the DNA profiles of all convicted felons of Virginia's prisons into a computer.
6: So many felons have a tendency to commit crimes again once they are released from the system.
1: Back at Hope Hall's apartment, scientists found unidentified blood, presumably the killer's, on the broken drinking glass in the kitchen. The knife on the bathroom sink also had the killer's blood. Forensic testing also found signs of sexual assault. From the crime scene evidence, forensic scientists performed a DQ alpha and polymarker DNA analysis.
6: Polymarker consisted of five different areas of the DNA. DQ alpha was a sixth area of the DNA. So these were just six areas of the DNA that we were looking at for differences between individuals.
1: When scientists entered the DNA of Hope Hall's killer into their database, they could find no match. So investigators looked elsewhere.
7: Most homicides are committed by people where there is some level of relationship. It can be very close, or it can be not very close at all.
1: Police spoke with the baby's father, Robert Kinney. He had an alibi. He was at his home over a two-hour drive away at the time of the murder. Even with this alibi, Kinney voluntarily submitted a blood sample for DNA testing. But his DNA did not match blood found at the crime scene, so Kinney was cleared.
4: Relieved. Knowing one thing and scientific data proving another is two different things. My gut said he did not do this.
1: Next, investigators looked into Hope's lifestyle for possible clues.
8: I knew how careful she was about her own safety. I just couldn't believe that she would be anywhere where she'd be at risk for being murdered.
3: We didn't see anything that indicated that she was out running around or anything else that would make us say, oh, maybe she ran into somebody in a bar or something like that that she could have brought home.
1: But investigators found two potential witnesses. Two neighbors saw a man without a shirt running from Hope's apartment building on the night of her murder. They said he had a tattoo on his arm and chest which looked like Greek symbols.
9: The brand was of a shape of a horseshoe with a lightning bolt going through, which is the emblem of the Omega Sapphire.
1: Omega Psi Phi was a local college fraternity. Hope's friends and co-workers told police that this description sounded like a man Hope recently dated. Hope allegedly told friends the man got abusive when she tried to end their relationship. The ex-boyfriend's name was Leroy Quick. Police discovered he, too, had an Omega Psi Phi tattoo on his arm and chest. Both witnesses identified Quick in a police lineup as the man they saw running from Hope's apartment. Police were convinced they had their killer. But they were shocked when they got the results of Quick's DNA test.

0: $50 of free credit and your first win guaranteed.
1: In the search for Hope Hall's killer, police turned their attention to Hope's ex-boyfriend, 29-year-old Leroy Quick. Witnesses claimed they saw him running from Hope's apartment building on the night of the murder. Quick denied having a key to Hope's apartment. He denied being at Hope's apartment the night of her murder, and he denied any involvement in the crime.
2: It was a roller coaster. We felt that everything was about to come to an end. We're about to find out exactly what happened. And that wasn't the case.
1: Investigators were dumbfounded when they heard that Leroy Quick's DNA did not match the crime scene evidence.
3: I was somewhat surprised. We have the witnesses that identified him coming out of the apartment, running without a shirt on, jumping in a car, taking off in a brisk motion.
4: God help Leroy Quick if it hadn't have been for the DNA, because they'd have made a case on him.
1: Police re-interviewed hundreds of Hope's neighbors, friends, and family to see if any clue had been missed.
3: Nothing. Nothing at all. And believe me when I say, we interviewed a lot of people. I think I can go on record to say we practically interviewed everybody in Halcombe Manor Apartments.
1: Now, nearly a year after her murder, the trail of Hope Hall's killer grew cold. But Hope's parents refused to give up. They maintained constant contact with police and wrote to dozens of lawmakers pleading for help in finding their daughter's killer.
4: Not just because he had murdered Hope, but because he was a threat and a menace.
5: It was very frustrating for everyone. It was very heartbreaking for her mother, and we saw the anguish that her mother was going through as she tried to find an answer to this.
1: After clearing the two most obvious suspects, forensic scientists performed a second, more discriminating DNA test of the killer's DNA using RFLP, restriction fragment length polymorphism. At the time, RFLP was the most discriminating DNA test available. RFLP measured various sections of the killer's DNA to determine the lengths unique to that individual.
6: It means that there is a much better chance of telling my DNA apart from yours.
1: This newer, more complete DNA profile of Hope Hall's killer was once again entered into the Virginia DNA data bank. The computer compares the unidentified DNA profile to the DNA of 8,000 convicted felons.
6: I'd been working on it for a long time, so it had become like my case. You know, of all the cases that I'd worked on, this was the one that I really wanted to get a hit on.
1: 2 years earlier, there had been no match, but this time was different. The blood and semen evidence in Hope Hall's apartment matched that of Shermaine Johnson. His DNA profile was put into the database because of his recent conviction for two other rapes. Johnson lived in Hope Hall's apartment complex and was just 16 years old at the time of her murder. This was the databank's first cold hit in a homicide case.
7: An innocent face like Shermaine Johnson, you would think someone that innocent looking, that young, would not have committed this type of crime, but he did.
1: Investigators thought they finally had the break they desperately needed. But if Shermaine Johnson was Hope's killer, why had witnesses identified Hope's ex-boyfriend as the man running from Hope's apartment?

0: computer database identified Shermaine Johnson as Hope Paul's rapist and murderer. Shermaine Johnson's DNA was in Virginia's database because of two convictions for rapes that were strikingly similar to Hope Paul's case. When questioned by police, Johnson claimed he was innocent. He admitted knocking on Hope's apartment door and asking her for a drink of water. But Johnson said another man opened the front door with the key, pulled out a knife, and ordered Johnson to leave. This was consistent with the eyewitnesses who saw not Shermaine Johnson, but another man running from Hope's apartment later that same night. Was it possible Shermaine Johnson wasn't the killer? Investigators asked FBI behavioral profiler Mark Safrick to compare Johnson's past criminal behavior to the Hope Paul case.
1: I mean, is he relatively criminally unsophisticated? Yes, that's not uncommon with younger offenders. But my job wasn't to look at Shermaine. I wasn't asked to look at Shermaine. I wasn't even asked to consider the offender. I was simply asked to look at behavior.
0: Safrick went to Hope Paul's apartment to better understand the crime scene. He also examined photos and reports from additional rapes Johnson was suspected of committing. Safrick found many behavioral links in all five crimes. All of the victims were young and lived close to Shermaine Johnson's home.
1: There is a dynamic that connects all of them, contrary to many sexual assaults where the offender contacts and captures and assaults the victim all in the same area. Here we have a guy who wants to capture and then subsequently move all of his victims to another location to engage in the sexual assault.
0: In each case, Johnson used some kind of ruse to gain entrance to the victim's home, and once inside, threatened the victims with one of their own kitchen knives.
1: When he has the option for lots of different knives, even larger, more threatening knives, butcher knives, longer bladed knives, he chooses a shorter bladed knife. He's more comfortable with that type of weapon.
0: Prosecutors were now convinced that Johnson went to Hope's apartment that night asking for a drink of water. Once inside, there was a struggle. The glass fell to the floor. Johnson grabbed a knife. The trail of blood indicated the attack started in the kitchen, then led to the bedroom. Johnson returned to the kitchen numerous times for other knives after each was damaged. At some point, he picked up the broken pieces of glass, cutting his finger and leaving his DNA behind. After the murder, the evidence shows Johnson washed his hands in the bathroom sink, but he didn't remove all of his own blood.
2: He may have been injured. Maybe that's why the water was left running in the bathroom. Or it may have just been that he was just trying to clean the knife. He just didn't clean up good enough.
0: But one nagging question remained. If the witnesses were correct in their identification, why was Leroy Quick running from Hope's apartment that night? Prosecutors don't believe Quick had anything to do with the murder. But there is speculation that Quick may have gone to Hope's apartment that night, used a key to get in, and found Hope dead, then fled, fearing he would be blamed, and locked the apartment door behind him. Quick, however, denies this. Regardless, Shermaine Johnson was tried and convicted of Hope Paul's murder, and this time was sentenced to death.
3: I think the guy is an animal. I don't know whether I want to push the needle, but I certainly would like to witness the pushing of the needle.
0: Investigators say it was the confluence of DNA evidence, computer technology, and the foresight to collect and catalog the DNA profiles of all convicted felons that brought Shermaine Johnson to justice.
4: We interviewed everybody in that apartment complex, and Shermaine Johnson's name never came up. Without the DNA databank, without that forensic evidence, I would say that this case would not have been solved.
5: We are trying to push the international databasing. We feel very, very strongly that criminals don't stay put. They move from city to city, state to state, countries to countries. And we want to make sure that the clear message is sent out that no matter where you go, no matter what you think you've gotten away with, your DNA and law enforcement will be waiting for you.

0: The quote-unquote final battle before the midterms. President Trump's new ad targeting Democrats, getting him in more hot water. But there's new CNN reporting as well on the aggressive new push coming from the White House to try to turn things around before it's too late.
1: Plus, the deadly nor'easter finally losing strength and going out after more coastal flooding, lashing coastal communities from Virginia to Massachusetts with flooding and powerful winds. Tens of thousands in the dark this morning. We're tracking that storm. Plus, it's going to get loud in Texas. Next hour, SpaceX is going to try to launch the most powerful rocket ever built, marking a monumental step forward for the company if all goes according to plan. John and Sarah are out today. I'm Danny Freeman with Kate Baldwin, and this is CNN News Central.
0: President Trump is calling it the final battle. And this morning, CNN has new reporting inside his strategy for the midterms, though his own advisors are acknowledging that they are bracing for impact come November. One tells CNN the best case scenario now, holding the Senate and likely losing the House. And here's a quote for you. It's obviously going to be effing rough. Yes, welcome to 7 a.m. on a Monday. That is the mood behind the scenes. But out front, the White House has launched another ad ahead of Election Day with the president once again front and center. And again, it is paid for by the American taxpayer. In this one, the president is warning of the, quote, final battle against communists and what he calls the deep state. It ends with the line and disclaimer paid for by the U.S. government.
2: And we will liberate America from these villains once and for all.
0: That ad played during at least two NFL games on Sunday. It's the third taxpayer-funded ad featuring the president in just the span of a week. The White House continues to call these ads public service announcements, saying they're educational and unapologetically patriotic. But even some of the president's own party are questioning that and questioning the spending here. CNN's Elena Trine is live this morning at the White House for us. And you have new reporting, Elena, on the final sprint strategy, if you will, from here. What are you picking up?
3: Yeah, that's right, Kate. Our colleagues, Kristen Holmes and I, did a lot of reporting, talked to many Trump advisors, people on the president's political operation, outside allies and Republican strategists. And what's clear is the mood has greatly soured among the president's closest advisors about what is going to happen in the midterm elections. You read that quote, but I do want to highlight it again. One Trump advisor telling me that it's obviously going to be effing rough, saying that they believe one of the best case scenarios is that Democrats hold on to the Senate. What Democrats face in 2022, which is when they held onto the Senate but lost the House. That's what they're thinking could potentially be the best case scenario for Republicans just a couple weeks from now on November 3rd when voters go to the polls. And look, what we're going to see from the Trump administration is despite a lot of this anxiety that people are internally feeling, they're still planning this aggressive campaign push and having the president on the road multiple times a week between now and November. And really, that's all about getting at this idea of turnout, trying to juice turnout among his fiercest supporters. I can tell you from my conversations with the president advisors, there was a strategy that they had in 2024, which was to try and target independent and more moderate leaning Republicans and conservatives and try to get them out. And that is what helped Trump win the general election roughly 2 years ago now. But that's not what they're doing this time. They recognize that it's going to be very hard to get these kind of more swing voters across the line for Republicans. And so that's why they're so focused on using the president to try and turn out his base. And that's what he means when he tells voters across the country to pretend that he's on the ballot. The problem with that is they recognize his approval numbers are very low right now. And also a lot of Republicans in these polls showing that they are unhappy with the Iran war. They are anxious and have concerns about high gas prices. And so they have to try and manage this in the weeks ahead. Now, all of this comes, as you mentioned, Kate, that they had this new ad out paid for the U.S. government, one of several ads we've seen like this in recent weeks, really featuring the president front and center. And one thing I just want to point out about that most recent ad that aired yesterday, I actually saw it watching football with my husband this weekend, is that it echoes what Trump said in a 2023 speech. It's almost identical as well to a 2024 ad that the president had released on the campaign trail. So just a little context for the imagery that they're reverting back to ahead of the midterms this year.
0: Yeah, and also then continues the questions of, is it a campaign ad or not, if it looks so much like a campaign ad of the recent past. It's great to see you, Elena. Great reporting from you and Kristen, as always. Appreciate it. Danny?
1: This morning, what's left of that deadly and powerful nor'easter is still dumping rain on parts of the Northeast. The storm killed at least one person and injured four others. Now, it lashed the coast, causing massive waves and testing seawalls built to protect homes just south of Boston. In Atlantic City, where I was over the weekend, water levels surged to the highest point since Superstorm Sandy 14 years ago. At one point, more than 80,000 customers were without power across the Northeast. That's since dropped, thankfully, to under 20,000. The storm also causing a huge travel headache, nearly 600 cancellations yesterday. Already today, 101 flights have been canceled. Meteorologist Melissa Nord has more.
4: Danny, a long-lived early season nor'easter over the weekend, and it's still not done yet. This is video coming in from where Derek Van Dam was on Sunday in Hull, Massachusetts. The waves crashing along the shore. You can also see some of that foam that is from how that wave action really generated a lot of energy along with the winds. And satellite imagery showed the center of that storm actually moving on shore, the coast of New Jersey. But now we are past the peak intensity. We are past the peak of those wind gusts, which were in excess of 70 miles per hour. And we're seeing the center of circulation now back over the open waters just south of Long Island. But meanwhile, the counterclockwise winds around that are really pulling in a lot of moisture to Long Island, New York City, in towards Boston this morning. So making for a messy commute in a lot of these locations. Now, a lot of this rain, though, is light. There's some embedded pockets of moderate rain, but it's the longevity of this system that most people are ready to be done with. Peak wind gusts have come down a lot. We had some of the peak wind gusts overnight that were on the order of 30, 35 miles an hour. This morning, first thing, those wind gusts around 25 miles per hour. Still a lot of rain to impact the morning commutes. Not seeing as much flight delays yet, but we could see a few of those delays trickle in as the flights get going this morning. Here's the forecast radar, so you can see we're still dealing with rain this morning in New York, but watch by the end of the day, clearing New York, Philadelphia, Boston, still some heavy rainfall for that morning commute. Then all that moisture lifts up the coast, and we are left with the coast of Maine still getting in on rain first thing on Tuesday morning. So still not done with it yet, but past the peak of this nor'easter's intensity. Danny?
1: Yeah, thank goodness, past the peak. All right, Melissa Nord, thank you so much for that. Kate?
0: All right, so next hour, SpaceX and its massive Starship rocket is set to blast into orbit for the first time ever. This would be a monumental step forward for space exploration. The ripple effects could be seismic. We're watching for this launch. Does it happen? And if it does, what happens when it gets up there? New details also on the five men arrested on suspicion of terrorism near an airbase used by U.S. forces. What investigators are saying now about a possible motive. And there's new data coming out this morning on inflation, painting a dire picture from top economists. You may not see relief when it comes to higher prices until well into next year. We'll be back.

0: Partners Tuesday at 8 on Discovery.
1: A new warning now coming from top economists on inflation today. An overwhelming majority of experts surveyed say they now expect inflation to remain hot beyond 2026 and through the middle of next year. CNN's Matt Egan joins us now with all of this great news, per usual. What are you learning?
2: Well, Kate, we've been dealing with high inflation for so long.
1: Yes.
2: The last time inflation was what's considered healthy, Joe Biden was just finishing his first full month in the White House, and Tom Brady had just won his first Super Bowl with the Tampa Bay Bucks. So we're talking about early 2021, and it's been 5.5 years of high inflation since then. This new survey suggests we're going to have to wait a bit longer, right? Just 5% of economists surveyed by the National Association for Business Economics expect inflation will get back to what's that 2% target by mid-2027. Just 5%. The vast majority, 95%, say it's going to take place after that. And that includes 45% who say it's not going to happen until at least the second half of 2028, aka around the time of the next presidential election. Now, when we look at the trend for inflation, again, it's been elevated for a very long time. The dotted line here is what's considered healthy, that 2%. You can see it skyrocketed after COVID, 9%. It came down, but the 2% target really has remained elusive since then. Now, 4 years ago, inflation was being driven by the COVID reopening, by excessive stimulus from Washington, and the Russia-Ukraine war. Now, it's a different war, right? The Iran war has caused gasoline, jet fuel, diesel prices to skyrocket. Then you have the president's tariffs on imports and the AI boom, right? Companies are spending trillions of dollars right now on data centers, on computer chips and servers to power the AI build out. Now, no matter the reason here, economists, they do think that the Fed is too easy right now, that they don't have interest rates high enough. This survey finds that 49% say the Fed is too easy. That's the most in over 4 years for this survey. Only 42% say the Fed is about right, and only 8% share the president's view, which is that interest rates right now are too high. Now, all of this explains why the market is expecting the Fed is going to have to continue raising interest rates. Remember, earlier this month, they raised rates for the first time in 3 years. The market thinks there's a 39% chance of one more interest rate hike this year, but a 55% chance that they're going to end up raising interest rates not just next month, but in the final meeting in December as well, and only a 6% chance that the Fed is done for the year. So look, bottom line here, I mean, inflation, it has really been one of the dominant issues in this economy and really in politics for years. You think about this midterm election, the 2024 race for the White House, the 2022 midterms, and economists are saying this problem is probably going to be sticking with us for a bit longer.
1: Either, you know, and what's going to shake it loose? They do not see it coming anytime soon. It's good to see you.
2: Thank you, Kate.
1: So much. All right. So the Wall Street Journal is reporting that Boeing has identified a software glitch that could cause critical features on the 737 MAX to fail during landing. What does this mean, and what are they doing about it right now? We've got that coming up. And panda diplomacy is back. Two giant pandas arrived at the Atlanta Zoo after President Trump's summit with Chinese leader Xi Jinping. And amid all that cuteness, what does this mean for U.S.-China relations? And for more stories that you need to get your day going, well, there you have it. My show, Five Things with Kate Baldwin, is streaming on the CNN app and CNN All Access right now and every morning. We'll be right back.

0: It's Tuesday at 8 on Discovery.
1: There is a new era of panda diplomacy between Beijing and Washington. Two new giant pandas arrived safely in Atlanta just days after President Trump welcomed Xi Jinping to the U.S. for a state visit. Our Ivan Rodriguez joins us now from outside Zoo Atlanta. Ivan, when can we see these two great pandas?
2: Danny, that is the big question on everybody's mind. Those two giant pandas arrived from China after a nearly 15-hour flight. It was a long, long flight for them, but they're finally here at Zoo Atlanta. People are going to have to wait a little bit, though. We'll get into that in just a little. But after that trip, they arrived at Hartsfield-Jackson. They made that 10-mile trip from the airport here to Zoo Atlanta aboard FedEx trucks, which also had pandas painted on the side of those trucks, same as that FedEx Boeing 777 had as they arrived here to Atlanta as well. Now, let's get into the pandas themselves. We have two pandas coming in. One male is named Ping Ping. His name means peace. And Fu Shuang is the female. Her name means double blessings. And the two adult pandas are here as part of a new 10-year agreement with China, which is significant because the previous 25-year agreement with Zoo Atlanta ended back in 2024, which meant those four pandas had to be sent back to China. Now, this return comes at an interesting point, right, with relationships between the U.S. and China. It's a complicated relationship, but this is part of that panda diplomacy, right? That's something that we've heard now, and that's been going on now for decades. Pandas have helped that relationship. It actually started back in 1972 when China sent its first two pandas to the U.S. after President Nixon's historic visit. Hear what one mom and dad had to say about how excited they are to see those pandas.
3: I was pretty excited. We have, you know, our baby, so we're excited to take her to the zoo for the first time and get to see the pandas again. So we saw them when they were here a while ago.
4: I mean, I think it'll be really cool for her to be able to look back and see pictures of her with the pandas. And I know as a family, we're excited anytime we get to show our baby new experiences.
2: Now, if you're hoping to see Ping Ping and Fu Shuang, you're going to have to wait. Zoo officials say that they're going to be in quarantine for about a month, and there's still no official date as to when they'll be able to come out to the zoo and the public will be able to enjoy them. Danny?
1: All right, Evan. So I have a little bit of time before I have to book my ticket down to Atlanta. That sounds good. Thank you for that reporting. Appreciate it. We're following a developing story out of the UK this morning. Authorities revealing they've arrested suspected terrorists claiming they were found with explosives near a military base. Plus, the holy grail of rocketry. SpaceX is set to launch the world's most powerful rocket in just a few minutes. We're going to tell you why this mission is so important.

0: Well, this ought to be fun.
1: Just minutes from now, the launch window will open as SpaceX attempts a critical test flight that could be a huge step forward for the company and space exploration. SpaceX is trying to put the most powerful rocket ever made into Earth's orbit for the first time and deploy a new generation of Starlink internet satellites. Joining us now is CNN aerospace analyst Miles O'Brien. Miles, good to see you this morning. So let's start here. They're calling this the biggest and most powerful rocket ever built. Can you put that into perspective? Just how big are we talking here?
2: Well, size does matter, Danny. I think we can all agree on that. But the thing that is really key here is it's big and the goal is reusability. This has been the holy grail of rocketry since the beginning. You look at the big Saturn V rocket, which sent men to the moon in the 70s. They tossed away 99% of it as a non-reusable pieces as it went to the moon. The trick is, how do you make a rocket light enough and have enough performance to carry everything you need to go to space and then protect it as it comes back? It's been a huge engineering challenge, and Starship, the goal is to do that, make it completely reusable so it could fly to space, return, be refitted, and fly once again without a lot of extra work, sort of airliner style. That's the goal here. And doing that with a lot of size makes it more efficient

0: and cheaper to get things to space.
1: Miles, aside from the return to Earth element, I mean, listen, over the course of, you know, the past several decades, we've been to the moon before. What makes this rocket, again, aside from the reusable nature of it, more unique when it comes to, again, its ultimate mission to try and go back and forth to the moon, as you said?
0: Well, one of the things that stands out is this rocket will be modified in such a way that it can be used as a lunar lander. So this is kind of baked into the NASA Artemis program. And in order for it to get to the moon, the current architecture of those missions requires about a dozen refueling flights. They have to get fuel into orbit and then refuel the Starship in orbit and then send it off to the moon. It's an complicated mission architecture, to be sure, and no one has ever been able to accomplish or even tried in-flight or in-orbit refueling of a rocket. So that's something to watch very closely as this this whole program progresses. You know, Elon Musk would like to send the Starship to colonize Mars, but in the shorter term, NASA is watching this very closely to make sure it has a viable lander to get NASA astronauts on the moon in the next few years.
1: All right. Well, Miles, this is just a preview. We're going to be talking more in the next hour. I know it. So thank you so much for laying the groundwork for this launch that's going to happen, hopefully, in just a little bit. Appreciate your time this morning.
0: You're welcome, Daddy.
1: All right. To this now. We're following a developing story out of the UK. British authorities have arrested five people on suspicion of terrorism on Sunday after finding them with explosives near a military base used by U.S. long-range bombers in the war with Iran. Dozens of houses were evacuated in the area as a precaution, and bomb disposal units were seen combing the scene while police worked to determine a motive. President Trump is now calling the arrests fantastic, saying the men had been under investigation by both the U.S. and U.K., quote, for a long time. CNN's international diplomatic editor Nick Robertson is on the scene following this for us. Nick, tell us, what more do we know this morning?
2: Yeah, the message of the picture that emerges from the village here is one that the base had been on some kind of security lockdown so that most civilians had left the base. There wasn't the normal activity in this village. It's normally bustling with people coming off the base to get a bite to eat or a cup of coffee or whatever it is. The sort of atmosphere here had changed in the past week, and there was a sense that there was a sort of a raised threat level going on at the base. There, locals around here had seen big diggers put across the base gates to make it impossible for anyone to slam a vehicle and drive into the base that way. And I was just talking with a local farmer here who's the person who spotted this suspicious activity with the three vans and the men and called it into the police, which is what then triggered the police response. This is how she described the moments of coming home in the early hours of the morning and discovering this unusual, bizarre scene happening right by her farm.
3: One of the vans had some strange sign writing on it, and just because I've had a little bit, if you live in Welford, you will have had a little bit to do with undercover policing. And I looked at it and thought, that's not real. Just the way the number was written on the side of the van. My initial reaction then was, maybe this is the police undercover because they're trying to watch. And our driveway is such an obvious place to get right up to the fence of the base. So I thought that's why the vans are there, because that would be a really good idea to block that access up to the fence of the base.
2: The British Defence Secretary has said, look, she has a partial picture of what was going on, but UK officials are not revealing what else they may have known that was happening behind the scenes and nature of any particular threat that may have come. And this is a base that has been threatened by Iran before, because this is a base used by the US Air Force B-1 Lancer bombers to have those deep strikes inside of Iran. So it's drawn attention in that way. It has drawn threats from the IRGC in Iran that they would respond and attack the base. But there does seem to have been something that was happening in the past week that put everyone here on alert that evening. But of course, people here farmers, one of them, saying if there was such a level of alert, why wasn't there more sort of force protection or patrols outside of the base? Why did it take a farmer to spot something strange and get the police activated?
1: Yeah, still so many more questions about this story. Nick Robertson, thank you so much for that. Really do appreciate it. Kate?
4: And joining us now to talk about this and more, Democratic Senator Chris Coons of Delaware, a senior member of the Foreign Relations Committee. I'm just curious what you're picking up on this. You have the president had said that this group had been under surveillance for a while, as you see local residents, though, saying that they were the ones alerting police. What are you hearing, Senator?
5: First, Kate, I am so grateful that no British or American troops or civilians were harmed in this incident. It's a reminder of why our closest allies are so important to us, because we share intelligence, we share military bases, we share common values and goals. And so it's important that the United Kingdom, one of the so-called Five Eyes, the countries we trust the most with intelligence, acted swiftly and professionally to protect the Americans on this Royal Air Force base in the United Kingdom. It is a reminder that Trump's war of choice with Iran has catapulted us into instability and violence in the Middle East, and has also caused costs to go up for the average American, and there's no clear end in sight.
4: As we wait for more on that situation in the UK, on Iran and where things stand there, President Trump rejected Iran's proposal to get back to the negotiating table. That happened over the weekend. And now there seems to be the focus now seems to be Iran focused on first talking about the Strait of Hormuz. The president seeming to want to refocus now first on talking about getting concessions on Iran's nuclear program. Regardless, one thing we know certainly is that President Trump says that he believes that Iran's negotiating tactics involves a calculation of the midterm elections. He has said over and over again he thinks Iran's going to come back to the negotiating table after the midterms. The Iran's foreign minister was just out yesterday and said unequivocally rejected that, saying that midterms are not part of its calculation. We only care about our national interests. We are ready to negotiate. Do you think the midterms are a calculation for Iran?
5: Look, the Iranians have shown over decades, in particular in 1979, 1980, that they understand American domestic politics. They don't have a midterm election. The IRGC and the Ayatollah are a brutally repressive regime, and they have a firm grip on power. But I'll remind you, President Trump ran for re-election 2 years ago, promising no new stupid foreign wars. He also promised releasing the Epstein files, reducing costs for the average American, and making healthcare stronger. And none of those have happened. He had an opportunity at the United Nations last week to have sit-down negotiations between his senior leadership and the Iranians. Obviously, nothing significant came of it. And when we took a vote here in the Senate late last week on Thursday, Republicans continue to stand by Trump's war of choice against Iran, even though there's no positive end in sight. And the Iranian proxies, the group called the Houthis, operating out of Yemen, are closer than ever to controlling the other key strait in the region, the strait that lets traffic go in and out of the Red Sea. So when I was at the UN meeting with our allies and leaders from the Middle East and from Europe, they are alarmed that President Trump seems to keep going deeper into this war, that the region is more and more destabilized, that costs are hitting the average farmer, the average consumer across Europe and the United States. And this is going to weigh on Republicans heavily in the upcoming midterm elections.
4: Former Special Counsel Jack Smith is going to testify before your committee, Senate Judiciary, tomorrow. I think this is the third time, maybe the second public hearing that he's going to have. He was before the House the other time. And this is also in front of Chuck Grassley, who's the chairman of the committee, who has long been described as maybe Jack Smith's chief critic on Capitol Hill over him leading the investigation that led to charges against Donald Trump. What is going to happen tomorrow?
5: You're going to see a fair amount of fireworks. The good news here is that Jack Smith will finally get a chance to testify in front of the Senate. This is his first opportunity to respond to the criticisms of many in the Republican caucus. I'll remind our viewers, Jack Smith led a career professional a federal prosecutor. He led the investigations into President Trump's efforts to steal national secrets and to put them in boxes in his bathroom, in the ballroom at Mar-a-Lago after his first term. He took with him and inappropriately stored some of America's most secure information about our nuclear programs, about our global weapon systems and our strategic engagement. Other former presidents, when they were challenged on whether or not they had inappropriately kept a document or two, immediately cooperated, immediately responded. Not so Donald Trump. That's the first thing that'll be focused on, is Trump's inappropriate storage of highly classified material. The second is January 6th. We all saw with our own eyes, I experienced it personally, the assault on the Capitol of January 6th. Jack Smith was simply trying to get to the bottom of what Trump's role was in coordinating and encouraging the attack on our Capitol, which was designed to stop the peaceful transfer of power after Joe Biden won the 2020 election. These are both important issues where he deserves his day in front of the Senate. And so I'm looking forward to tomorrow's hearing. But I expect you'll also see some fireworks between his critics and Mr. Smith, who's perfectly capable of giving his side of the story.
4: Maybe one of the only certainties other than the sun will rise tomorrow, well, there will be fireworks on Capitol Hill when it comes to these hearings. It's good to see you, Senator. Thank you very much for coming in. I appreciate your time. Danny.
5: Thank you.
1: We have new reporting this morning that prosecutors are reopening an investigation into an alleged gang rape at Cornell University. This after a former student filed a civil lawsuit claiming she was drugged and sexually assaulted by seven members of the Chi Phi fraternity in 2024. There was an initial investigation 2 years ago, but no criminal charges were filed. CNN's Gloria Pazmino is following this and joins me now. Gloria, this is a really disturbing story.
6: Yeah, we should start there. The details of this lawsuit are disturbing. And we should say that, you know, this is once again putting a spotlight on how universities handle cases of alleged sexual assault on campus. Now, I want to start at the beginning. As you said, the alleged assault took place in October of 2024. The lawsuit filed by this alleged victim, Jane Doe, claims that two of the seven accused Phi Chi members of this fraternity were expelled and that others received lesser punishment, including written assignments, following a Cornell University investigation. The fraternity was also barred from the campus in 2024. Now, the initial investigation into this incident resulted in no arrest and nobody was charged at the time. But now the Tompkins County District Attorney is telling ABC News he is reopening the investigation. He will present new evidence to a grand jury and he is hoping to bring new charges. He also said that back in 2024, he did not bring charges because evidence that the office now has was not presented. He also says that the victim at the time did not allege that she had been drugged or assaulted. I want to get to a statement from the district attorney, Matthew Van Houten in Tompkins County, saying, quote, "It is our intention to present the case to the Tompkins County grand jury with Jane Doe's cooperation. We want to reexamine whether there is additional evidence that there were not that we were not aware of in November of 2024 that exists now that would change our assessment of the case and would result in the grand jury finding that there was criminal conduct." Now, Danny, let's get to exactly what's being alleged in this lawsuit, because Jane Doe, who was 20 years old at the time of the alleged assault, says that she had been drinking at a party at her own sorority house the night that this all allegedly happened. Then she arrived at another party at Chi Phi's house, and it was once she was inside that house that seven members of the fraternity drugged and sexually assaulted her. Also new evidence, there is a group chat that was sent around among members of the fraternity where they invited other members of the fraternity to join in the assault. Now, again, that piece of evidence is crucial and was not included in the first investigation. Her attorney told us in a statement that other than her initial contact with Cornell University police, she was not contacted by investigators from the Tompkins County District Attorney's Office or any investigators trained in interviewing rape survivors. So, Danny, as you can imagine, this has created a lot of reaction, both from actors to lawmakers. Representative Alexandria Ocasio-Cortez was actually in Ithaca, where Cornell University is located this weekend. She spoke out against the assault. And in the last hour, we have actually just received a new statement from Cornell University saying that they will respond in the legal process, but also saying, quote, that any suggestion that the university did not impose consequential punishments for those involved is false. A continuation of the false narrative that there were minimal consequences in this case is irresponsible, will make survivors feel less safe and supported, and will perpetuate the underreporting of sexual assault. Also, importantly, I want to mention, as part of that statement that the university provided for us this morning, they say that both the complainant, the victim, and the respondents, the alleged accusers, had the opportunity to testify, present evidence during the duration of Cornell University's investigation back in 2024, and that a hearing panel issued a range of sanctions, which included expulsions and suspensions from Cornell University. So we hope this morning to hear more from the district attorney to learn more about when and if more criminal charges will be brought, or any criminal charges will be brought, I should say, and whether all seven members that were initially allegedly involved in this incident will actually face any sort of charges.
1: Yeah, I'm sure we will hear more from that DA in the future. But again, a troubling story. Gloria, thank you so much for that reporting. Kate?
4: To another troubling story, 12 teenagers were wounded this weekend in Georgia when gunfire just erupted at a skate park. And the moment that it started was caught on surveillance video. Watch and listen to this. Can you imagine being in the middle of that? My God, this happened early Sunday morning in Macon. Sheriff's deputies arrived shortly after this all played out, and you saw kids running for their lives. The sheriff's office says the crowd was hosting a birthday party at an Airbnb in a different county. The host apparently asked them to leave after learning that there may be weapons present. So the teenagers, a group of them, ended up at this city-owned skate park. The sheriff says it's still not clear what led to the actual shooting. But as of Sunday, investigators had interviewed at least 10 witnesses, taken 7 vehicles to its crime lab. And 2 of those people hurt are said to be in critical condition, 17 and 18 years old. Danny?
1: Still ahead, Taylor Swift honors Dolly Parton after becoming the most awarded artist in VMA history. Take a listen.
7: Lastly, but most importantly, I want to thank and dedicate this award to one person without whom just this wouldn't be happening. And that person is the ultimate showgirl, Dolly Parton.
1: And let's call it a tortoise on the lam, how the world's slowest escape artist attempt is thwarted. Stay with us. We'll be right back.

0: Anderson Cooper 360, weeknights at 8 on CNN.
1: This morning, oil prices are rising after President Trump rejected Iran's latest proposal to reopen the Strait of Hormuz, calling it unacceptable. But this doesn't appear to mean that negotiations are completely dead. The president telling Axios Sunday that he expects the U.S. and Iran to continue talks this week. And Iran's foreign minister says it is waiting on a definitive response to its proposal. Joining me now, Bob McNally, president and founder of Rapidian Energy Group. Bob, really, really good to see you. Let's start here, because Secretary Bessent did the Sunday shows this weekend, and he said that we are on the cusp of an acceleration in our economy and more jobs are on the way. Is that your view of what's going on right now, especially with this conflict and war in Iran continuing?
2: Well, Danny, I'm more of an oil market analyst than a macro expert, but based on the data, it's pretty well, going pretty well. Yeah. Retail sales are strong, investment strong, earnings are good. Surveys are showing that households and small businesses are starting to feel these high pump prices, especially our farmers. So you're starting to see that. But so far, the economy has been pretty resilient to this oil price shock.
1: All right, well, let's get into the oil prices then, because President Trump again said this weekend that he is, quote, very seriously considering that diesel export ban to try and help with gas prices. But what was interesting is he then seemed to acknowledge that this would, at the very least in the short term, potentially increase prices. What's your read on this positioning here?
2: It really is one of the biggest turnabouts in energy policy history. I mean, until a week ago, the administration was saying we will not restrict exports because it would raise oil prices eventually, even diesel, which might go down initially in a ban. So the president has clearly done a 180 here. Republicans are panicking. Diesel fuel is 80% higher than year on year. A farmer getting ready to sow his fields, 80% higher distillate field. They're calling for export restrictions. That's a panic move, but it has boomerang or blowback effects. It's going to cause prices on the coasts, East Coast, West Coast, to go right up. And even any distillate price drop, any diesel price drop, is going to be temporary. You buy 4 weeks, 5 weeks, but then refiners drop those runs, global prices soar, which we're already seeing, and everybody is worse off. So the president and his advisors understand it's not a good idea, only very desperate measure.
1: So what's your forecast at the moment when it comes to these high gas prices and these high diesel prices? Do you see in the future any relief coming, especially if there is not any intense intervention from the federal government here?
2: Well, we think odds slightly favor the president doing something, only because they're in panic mode, even if it buys them a few weeks of lower pump prices. But in terms of real relief, the only thing that'll do that, Danny, is a durable end to the fighting, not only in the Gulf, but also in Russia and Ukraine. Because as the president has noted, the Ukrainians have been successful at knocking out Russian refiners. Russia was the second largest diesel exporter after the United States. And the way it works, whether it's you in Philadelphia, a farmer in Iowa, the price we pay at the pump depends on that global price. So a disruption anywhere, Russia, the Middle East, China, here, if we disrupt our exports, sure, transmits a shock at the pump for consumers everywhere.
1: Yeah, and again, it's been months now of seeing those prices tick up. So I know so many are looking for relief. Bob McNally, thank you so much for coming in this morning. Appreciate
2: you.
1: Kate.
3: So Prince Harry going above and beyond for charity right now, making good on a promise he made to a 102-year-old World War II veteran. Prince Harry went skydiving near Toronto on Friday. Take a look at that. To raise money for veterans. He'd made this promise to Ed Marshall, 102 World War II vet, last November when the pair agreed to parachute out of a plane together. After a medical evaluation, Marshall was not approved for the jump, but his grandson went in his place, and Marshall was cheering them on from the plane. And the world's slowest escape attempt ever thwarted in Colorado. A tortoise named Lard. I'm not the one offending him. Apparently, the rest of the world is. Somehow, Lard got out of his family's fenced yard and made a mad dash for it. Ended up with a run-in with police. He made it to the street. That's as far as he got before he got caught.
4: Different areas, too.
5: You want,
4: he's having, he needs some help.
5: You want help tearing him?
6: Oh, I was going to say, he's like,
4: he looks stubborn.
6: He's
5: we could totally carry him if we want.
3: He's stubborn. Well, you know what? You call him lard, so what do you expect? Anyway, the deputy helped carry the nearly 100-pound tortoise back to the house. The sheriff's office shared the body cam video on social media, calling lard, quote, a celebrity.
1: I wanted justice for lard. Lard just wanted a nice walk. This is ridiculous.
3: I mean, let the man out.
1: Exactly.
3: Clearly he could use a few laps. I'm just kidding. Kidding, lard. I'm kidding.
1: Yeah, no offense, lard.
3: Why would we ever want to offend a tortoise since we offend no one else on this show ever?
1: All right, we'll get him next time then.
3: Okay, bye.
1: Thanks, Kate. Okay, let's turn to sports now. The Denver Broncos mounting another thrilling comeback, this time against the Los Angeles Rams. Coy Wire joins us from Atlanta with the details of that game and some other big stories from the weekend. Hey, Coy.
7: What up, Danny? Somebody apparently forgot to tell the Broncos the game started before halftime. Denver down 16-0 at the break, but a couple quick scores and the defense comes out swinging. Talanoa Hufanga jumps Matthew Stafford's pass, and there he goes. 67 yards. Denver suddenly leads 23-19 with about 4 minutes to go. But Stafford, one of the greatest comeback artists ever, says not so fast. Double move, Kaneda, Mumpfield, money. Rams snatched the lead right back, 26-23. Then, after a couple costly pass interference penalties, Bo Nix goes up and over for the touchdown, barely. Broncos back up 30-26. Stafford one more shot, but there's that man again, Hufanga. Mile high party in Denver after the interception. Broncos now 2-1, Rams 1-2. The ending of the first ever NFL game in Rio de Janeiro was bonkers. Dallas kicks a field goal with 7 seconds left. This makes it 31-all overtime. Right, Danny? Wrong. Lamar Jackson said afterwards, "I deliver babies." This one to Zay Flowers, who he calls Sonic, for 27 yards. Lamar calls the timeout. 1 second to go. Here comes Baltimore's second-year kicker, Tyler Loop. Listen to this.
8: Para tentar ganhar o jogo pro Baltimore Ravens. Vem o snap, vem o chute pro gol! Vai, Baltimore Ravens!
7: Portuguese, Portugood. Raised in the Dallas area, 56 yards away. Now this kick had more kick than a caipirinha. Ravens win 34-31. He missed a kick in his rookie season that would have sent Baltimore to the playoffs. Now he's the walk-off winner celebrating like Pele in the Maracanã. From heartbreak to hero in Rio. The MLB regular season is over, and on the 162nd game, the Phillies clinched the final NL wildcard berth. On the final day, Kyle Schwarber, his two-run double there, clutch, slides into second. Crowd goes wild as the Phillies win 7-3. I know Danny loves that Philly boy. They'll face the Braves in the wildcard round starting tomorrow. First round WNBA playoffs, Liberty beat the top-seeded Lynx, powered by Brianna Stewart's 34 points, 12 rebounds, 2 steals, in a 91-75 win in their opener of this best-of-three series. Danny, I love this time of season. We have WNBA playoffs. We have October playoff baseball arriving. We have college football Saturdays, NFL Sundays.
1: Yes.
7: And we fans, we are eating really good right now. And some of us have our Philadelphia Eagles undefeated playing Monday Night Football tonight against the Bears. Good for you, Danny.
1: Thanks, Coy. Life is good for all of us. Appreciate you. Have a good one.
7: You got it.
1: And a new hour of CNN News Central starts right now.
3: This morning, this hour, new reporting on a major midterm strategy shift coming from the White House, starring the president, while a midterm mood is souring there. And a quote from one of Trump's advisors, "It's obviously going to be effing rough," end quote. Standing by also for a huge moment coming out of Texas, SpaceX about to launch Starship, the world's biggest rocket, into actual orbit for the first time. Got much more on that. And a daring rescue by the U.S. Coast Guard, hoisting a man, an injured man, to safety. How he got here and what happened here. John and Sarah are out today. I'm Kate Baldwin with Danny Freeman. This is CNN News Central.
1: Falling approval ratings, rising prices, an unpopular war, and polls that have President Trump's own advisors bracing for the worst in November. So how does he plan to turn it all around? Well, we have new CNN reporting this morning on the strategy taking shape behind the scenes as President Trump's inner circle braces for impact. One advisor telling CNN, quote, "It's obviously going to be effing rough and saying the best case scenario now is holding the Senate while losing the House. Now, part of the White House's strategy is putting the president front and center. They're out with another new ad, once again, funded by American taxpayers. In this spot, the president warns of a, quote, final battle against communists and what he calls the deep state. Take a look.
9: And we will liberate America from these villains once and for all.
1: Now, it is the third taxpayer-funded ad featuring the president in recent days, and now even some Republicans are questioning the spending. CNN's Elena Treen is live for us this morning at the White House. Elena, you have, I understand, new reporting around this final sprint strategy from there. What are you learning?
10: Yeah, look, even as, Danny, many of the president's advisors acknowledge that really the mood has soured among them, that it's going to be difficult to get Republicans across the finish line and hold both the House and the Senate in November. Despite that, they're trying to find the best way to deploy the president in the fall. And I note a lot of these different districts, some of the candidates in them don't actually want the president there. I'd note, you know, you've seen a lot of different Republicans in recent weeks actually distance themselves from the president, including Mike Rogers, for example, who is running for the Senate seat in Michigan, acknowledging publicly that grocery prices are too high, that the Iran war has been difficult. And that is really what a lot of people in the president's inner circle and some on his political operation also recognize, that there are a lot of headwinds they are facing, the Iran war specifically really causing a lot of consternation about how Republicans will do in a couple weeks. However, part of the strategy for the president is really going to be deploying him to some of the most conservative areas in some of these different states, including some of these more purple swingy districts, and hoping to juice turnout among his fiercest supporters. They recognize, they say, that they're not going to be able to get a lot of those more independent, moderate-leaning conservatives that they have relied on for the president back in 2024. They don't think it's, you know, that's going to be a target for them for the midterms, but they do hope that deploying him, as well as many other surrogates, people like the vice president, J.D. Vance, many different cabinet members will help with that. I should note, though, that when I talk to some advisors behind the scene, Danny, they tell me that there is a catch-22 when it comes to having the president out there. Yes, he is a big driver of enthusiasm among his fiercest supporters. Not so much, though, when, you know, again, you look at these more moderate, independent-leaning voters, but then also he's just as much of a driver of enthusiasm and turnout for Democrats as well. And so that's an issue that they're trying to deal with. But really, this is all they have. One advisor telling us that essentially the cake is already baked. So the president has to go out there, do what he can, even as his low approval numbers are really dragging down some of the Republicans overall across the country. All of this, Danny, as we know, that we've seen the president lean into this idea of putting his name on the ballot, trying to convince voters to pretend his name is on the ballot with these different ads. And you're right, it has caused a lot of, we've seen a lot of outcry around this. One person from Common Cause, it's a government watchdog group, suggested that these ads could violate certain rules using taxpayer dollars for, quote, propaganda. The White House, for their part, argues this is a public service announcement. Danny?
1: Yeah, and again, as you noted, the risk for even those government-funded ads that they might energize Democrats even more. Elena Treen, thank you so much for that reporting. Appreciate it. Kate?
3: Yeah, we are following breaking news. Fueling is a go. SpaceX's Super Heavy rocket booster and the Starship spacecraft are now being filled up for flight this morning. This hour, SpaceX is aiming to make history with the most powerful SpaceX rocket ever made, set to be sent into orbit for the first time. This is a test flight still, but a critical step it's being seen as for, well, one, Elon Musk's space plans, and they're big, and also a critical moment for the U.S. government and the future of NASA's spaceflight program. The launch window was just pushed back by about 30 minutes. It's now set to open at 8:46 a.m. Eastern. We're keeping a close eye on all of this as it changes, can change minute to minute. If all goes as planned, the spacecraft is going to be up there for 10 hours, which is much longer than all of the suborbital space tests, the test flights before that. Up there for 10 hours, making six laps around the Earth and deploying 26 new Starlink satellites. To make sense of all of the words I just said. Let's get to CNN aerospace analyst Miles O'Brien for much more. I always get it in concept, and then I'm like, the words coming out of my mouth, I'm never really sure where we're going. Remind everyone why this, yes, it is another test flight, why this one is different and so significant.
11: Well, it's all about orbit, Kate. If you're going to go to space, you got to get to orbit. And on the previous 13 flights of Starship, they didn't quite make it. It's been quite a development process to watch. This is an extraordinary rocket, which is chasing kind of the holy grail of space, which is to say, completely reusable spacecraft. You know, imagine if you and I got into a 737 and flew to Cleveland, and after the flight was over, they threw away the airplane. You might think that that ticket would be kind of expensive. And that's basically what we do with rockets. And the Space Launch System, which NASA has developed, is that kind of rocket where you dispose of the pieces as you go up into space. And the simple fact is that the amount of stuff you need to keep everybody safe, the rocket and the people safe on return, is very heavy. It's a huge penalty. And so it's been very difficult heretofore for engineers to figure out a way to make a rocket fully reusable. And that's what Elon Musk and SpaceX are aiming for here, full reusability and a big rocket to boot.
3: And what is at stake here? Why is NASA watching this so closely?
11: Well, you know, Elon Musk wants to go colonize Mars, and we'll watch that unfold over the next many decades, I suppose. But in the nearer term, NASA's Artemis program is watching this extremely closely because a modified Starship, which we hope to see launch into orbit shortly, will be used by NASA to take astronauts from orbit around the moon down to the surface. And so if you can't get this craft into orbit around Earth, you've got a problem about talking about putting people on the surface of the moon. So this is an important key step. And it is a step that is required for NASA to meet its goals for Artemis. And so as a result, the space agency is watching this very closely.
3: When it goes into orbit, that brings with it a whole new host of risks. One quote from Elon Musk, he said recently at a conference, "What we're most concerned about is if the ship were to break up over land and rain debris on people, our popularity would diminish very rapidly." I mean, that's one way to put it, but what are the risks that then come with this?
11: Well, that's kind of at the top of the list. The Chicken Little aspect of this is a big deal. Once you're in orbit, you want to safely return it to a splashdown point if you can. The ideal location where there's recovery ships waiting is off the coast of South America. There's an alternate near Hawaii. In case the number of orbits is different than the six they hope to do. But if for some reason things don't go well in orbit and they lose control of it, then it becomes quite a crapshoot. And, you know, for those of us old enough to remember Skylab, the first U.S. space station, which came down in the late 70s uncontrollably and hit parts of the Australian outback. Nobody got hurt, but it certainly caused quite a stir. The good news is that the Earth is about 70%+ ocean. So statistically, there's a very good chance it's not going to hit anybody if this happens. But as Elon Musk points out, it doesn't do well in public opinion polling, does it?
3: I would say not. Miles is going to stick around to make sense of everything that we're going to see play out as the launch window is set to open now at 8:46. And this, I was just looking at just how huge this thing is. When it's all stacked up, it's 407 feet tall when fully stacked. It was just wild how absolutely massive this thing is. We're going to watch it together. And Miles is going to be right beside me because I can't do it.
11: I
3: cannot do
11: there.
3: It without him. Oh, well, I know. That's the next step. Is next step, Miles down there. Next step, yeah. Miles in space. We know how this goes. We know exactly what the program is here. Thank you, Miles. Still ahead for us. What President Trump is telling Axios about possibly picking up talks with Iran again this week. And for the first time, in his own words, Caleb Flynn, the former American Idol contestant on trial for murdering his wife, telling police what he claimed happened on the night that his wife was killed. Plus, the deadly storm that slammed the huge parts of the northeast of the United States with this powerful wind, flash floods all weekend long. Not done yet, unfortunately, what we're now having to watch out for today.

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1: So President Trump is expecting to hold more talks with Iran this week. That is what he told Axios in a new interview, even after Trump rejected Tehran's latest offer to reopen the Strait of Hormuz and get back to the negotiating table, calling that, quote, unacceptable. That happened this weekend. Iran, though, says that it is still waiting on a definitive response through mediators. Also asked by Axios if he was considering resuming strikes against Iran, Donald Trump said, I am always thinking about it. Joining me now is the man behind this new reporting, Barak Ravid, global affairs correspondent for Axios, with more. Barak, it's good to see you. Tell me more about what you are hearing really is the state of negotiations, non-negotiations right now.
2: Good morning. I think negotiations are still ongoing. I think they started last Tuesday in this indirect meeting between Steve Witkoff and Jared Kushner and Iranian Foreign Minister Abbas Araghchi, a meeting that was brokered by the Qatari Prime Minister, Sheikh Mohammed bin Abdul Rahman Athani. And since that meeting, the Qatari mediators have been shuttling between both sides. On Thursday, for example, the Qataris met with the Iranian president and right afterwards went to see Witkoff at his hotel in New York. And this back and forth continued all weekend, with the Qataris basically putting on the table some sort of a bridging proposal that they gave to both sides. And both sides, both on Saturday and Sunday, gave their amendments to this Qatari bridging proposal. From what I hear from my sources, today and tomorrow, the Qataris are going to continue conducting meetings with both the Iranian delegation that is still in New York and with White House officials to try and see if they can reach some sort of a breakthrough and some sort of a text that is agreed on both sides. I have to say, the gaps are really wide because the Iranians want to focus on lifting the U.S. naval blockade on their ports, while the U.S. is mostly interested in getting nuclear concessions out of them. And at least at the moment, the time we're talking now, the gaps are still very wide.
1: Yeah, when you say the gap is between, you know, talking about the Strait of Hormuz and the nuclear program that has been, you know, at the center of years and years and years of negotiations, definitely it seems like a gap being very wide. When it comes to the approach to these negotiations, President Trump has consistently said that he thinks the midterm election is very much a factor in Iran's negotiating tactic. You mentioned the Iran's foreign minister. He was on the Sunday shows and he said yesterday that the midterm elections are not part of Iran's calculation. Chris Coons, the senator, was just on with me, and he said, though, Iran has made clear for years that they understand American domestic politics. And then you have what the president has told you about being open to continuing the strikes even before the midterms. Barak, what are you hearing about how the U.S. midterm elections is or isn't factoring into decision-making on both sides possibly right now?
2: I think it's factoring on decision-making on both sides. It's factoring on decision-making of everybody who has pulse around the world. There's no doubt this is the number one consideration of everybody who has any relationship with the United States, because everyone is trying to see what's going to be the results. Any result will have influence not only on U.S. domestic policy, but on U.S. foreign policy. And I think that, for example, on the one hand, if Democrats win the House and if they win the Senate, then it will be much harder for President Trump to resume the war. On the other hand, if that happens, then President Trump has less ability to push forward his domestic policy, and he will most likely deal even more with foreign policy. So obviously, any result of the midterm election will influence the Iranian crisis. The Iranian knows it. Trump knows it. Everybody else in the world knows it. And that's why I think what we see now is sort of a, you know, I don't want to say garbage time, but I don't think that on both the U.S. and the Iranian side, there's a lot of hope that you can reach some sort of a deal. I think both parties want to maintain the diplomatic talks. The mediators definitely want to maintain it. But I find it very hard to believe that we'll see any breakthrough before the midterms.
1: Yeah. Extra time. Nope, that's not it. Waiting game. Maybe that's something along those lines. Maybe that's what we're talking about. It's great to see you, Barack, either way. And getting your reporting as always. Thank you so much. Breaking news moments ago, Ukraine's President Zelensky is now saying that a Russian strike has hit the National Academy of Science building in Ukraine's capital in Kyiv. We're getting this video from the scene just now. One woman is said to have been killed in the attack, several others injured. Let's watch this together. You see the smoke rising there, and then this in the aftermath, another angle of it. Right now, they do also say rescue operations are underway with many more people trapped inside. You can see people kind of hanging out of the windows there. We're also told that people were seen jumping out of some of the windows to escape the flames. Obviously, the latest in the constant escalation in Russia's attacks in Ukraine. We're going to continue to monitor this. We're going to bring you updates as we get them. Ahead for us also, some truly disturbing allegations coming out of Cornell University. Prosecutors now reopening an investigation after a female student is suing the school over an alleged gang rape. And a possible terror threat thwarted. Police say they arrested five men who were planning an attack against an airbase used by the U.S. military in the U.K. What we are learning about those suspects now. We'll be right back.

0: No time like October.
1: Begins soon in the murder trial of former worship leader and American Idol contestant Caleb Flynn. Prosecutors accuse him of killing his wife Ashley and staging the scene to look like a home invasion. And in the next hour, a police detective is expected back on the stand as prosecutors play more of Flynn's lengthy police interview about the night of the attack. Joining me now is CNN's Jean Cazares, who's been following every single detail. Jean, what are we expecting?
2: This is going to be a big week. I'm going to tell you that right now. And it's going to be a lengthy video very shortly when they reconvene that's going to be played. We actually don't know what it is, so we will see. But following that, the judge said that possibly if we get to that point, there could be a charge conference this afternoon, which is where the attorneys determine what charges will actually go to the jury and the jury instructions. But here's the question. Is the defense going to put on a case? Does Caleb Flynn say to his attorneys, I'm taking that stand because I want my story out? I want to tell the jury exactly what happened. We will have to wait and see. But on Friday, there were two interviews. He was free to leave of Caleb Flynn. The second one became more aggressive. We'll tell you about that in a second. But the first one, he went over exactly what happened when that intruder came into the home that night this year in February.
3: I didn't know what to do. I froze. I was scared.
4: That's okay.
3: I didn't know what happened. I mean, I knew what I heard, but I didn't know. And then I got up, walked out. And the door leading to the garage is open. And I turned, went in the room. I said her name and grabbed her foot. Just asking, please, Ashley. And she didn't answer.
2: Now, with the second interview, it got more aggressive. The detective says to Caleb Flynn, that shot was so close range, and with all of my experience, somebody wanted her dead. Somebody had a motive to kill her. He said it was basically point-blank range. And normally, blood splatter would be on the wall, but everything went down into the bed. Did you have marriage problems? And he was aggressively asking them him about their marriage. Do you argue? The neighbors are saying you argued a lot and pushing. And he refused to say that they had any marriage problems at all, that they loved each other and they went to church and they came home. And so we will see where it goes today with this lengthy video that's moments away.
1: Yeah, but the video, I mean, just you played from the end of last week. I mean, so stunning to see that raw emotion. But again, we'll see what a jury ultimately thinks of how he did there.
2: And he's

0: Had a lot of raw emotion in the courtroom, too, for the jury to see.
1: All right, Gene, thank you so much.
0: Thank
1: Good
0: you.
1: To see you. Appreciate it. All right, to this now. Critics blast yet another taxpayer-funded political ad from the White House as sources in the president's inner circle admit hope is dimming that Republicans can hold on to Congress in the midterms. That in a bit. Plus, the U.S. has two new visitors, and they brought their own bamboo. Meet the two giant pandas now calling Atlanta home after a quick break.

0: Tuesday at 8 on Discovery.
1: There's new reporting into CNN today that President Trump's advisors are essentially bracing for impact when it comes to November. One telling CNN the best case scenario now is that Republicans can hold on to the Senate and likely still definitely lose the House. Here's a quote for you from an advisor. It's obviously going to be effing rough. End quote. CNN's Harry Anton running the numbers on maybe what is driving that. National polls is often what the focus is.
2: Yeah.
1: But you are looking at how the president is doing in House battleground districts. And what are you seeing?
2: Yeah, I will tell you, they're right. It's going to be effing rough because the levee has been breached. The blue wave is coming over the wall, Speaker Johnson and President Trump, and you can see it here. You can just look at President Trump's approval ratings, his net approval ratings in the year's key House district. You know, back in September of 2018, when Democrats easily won back the House, President Trump was at minus 8 points. Not very good. His disapproval rating was 8 points higher than his approval rating. But look at this year. Look at the key districts this year. President Trump is even worse. He's twice as unpopular in this year's key races and the key districts this year than he was back in 2018 when Democrats easily got back majority. He's now 16 points underwater in the key House districts. Simply put, mathematically, this equals a Democratic majority for the House of Representatives.
1: What's driving this? What are you seeing is why it's worse than 8 years ago?
2: Yeah, why is it worse than 8 years ago? Why are you twice as underwater as you were 8 years ago, President Trump? Well, it comes to this. It's the economy. Given year's key House districts in September, look right now. Look at where President Trump's economic approval rating is. It's just 37%. It is way, way under 50%. We're talking about a net approval rating of about minus 26 points in the key House districts in terms of Trump's economic net approval rating. But look back in 2018, a positive view of the economy, 77% in that year's key House districts said they had a positive view of the economy. This, of course, is about a 40-point difference. Now, these are slightly different metrics, but they really tell you that back in 2018, the clear majority of those in the key House districts viewed the economy positively. Now, you see, when it comes to President Trump, the clear majority disapprove of the job that President Trump is doing in the economy. Just 37% approve. And that, again, is a mathematical equation. To go back to the top of the segment, it's going to be effing rough for Republicans come this November.
1: One thing also unique about this midterm is that it's coming after this whole wave of mid-decade redistricting,
2: yeah,
1: right? That was really driven mostly in red states, but blue states also did it,
2: sure,
1: did it as well. What are you seeing with that? Is that looking to have an impact, keep Democrats from having bigger gains, have any impact whatsoever?
2: This was the key question, Kay. Kay is asking the key question here, right? We thought that the national environment was going to be tough for Republicans, but of course, when it came to those gerrymandering wars, essentially, the Republicans came out ahead and it was like, okay, you have a battle on one hand, you have a battle on the other. Where are these two going to meet? Who's going to be able to overcome the other barrier that the other side has sort of set up for them? Well, it's the Democrats who are overcoming the barrier because you can see it here. Okay, the average House forecast for Democrats, these take into account polling, they take into account, you know, Cook Political Report, Inside Elections, those expert forecasts. Look at this. The average seat forecast for the Democrats is to get 236 seats, way more than the 218 needed for a majority. And the chance of a majority at this point, 91%. And I should point out that the Kalshi prediction market really does line up with these odds. At this point, it looks like Democrats are going to have a very merry November indeed, when, at least when it comes to the House of Representatives.
1: All right. Let us see.
2: We'll see. We'll see. We still got a month or so to go.
1: But early voting is already happening in certain states.
2: I
1: keep saying this. It is election day in certain places already. All right. Thanks, Hare.
2: Thanks.
1: Danny?
3: Now, ahead of Election Day, the White House has launched yet another ad featuring the president front and center. In this spot, President Trump warns about what he calls the, quote, final battle against communists and the deep state. And here's how it ends.
4: And we will liberate America from these villains once and for all.
3: So this is the third such ad to air in recent days, and it played during at least two NFL games over the weekend. The White House calls them public service announcements. Well, joining me now is Democratic Congressman Suhas Subramaniam of Virginia. And Congressman, that's exactly where I want to start, because we saw this second now government-funded ad that, while the White House says is a public service announcement, it really sure felt like a campaign ad. Is there any role for House oversight here? A government watchdog group, Common Cause, suggested it could violate rules against using taxpayer dollars for propaganda.
5: Oh, it absolutely violates those rules. It's a political ad. It's very clear. We have the same restrictions on us as members of Congress. And if a member of Congress put up that ad right now, they would face consequences. So should the president. He should not be above the law. But this isn't a surprise that the president is breaking campaign finance laws. This is the guy who paid off a woman hush money with campaign funds, right? So he's used to breaking campaign laws. What I will say is I've talked to a lot of people. A lot of people saw that. I saw that over and over again during Football Sunday. And people are reminded of the fact that this November is all about the president. And this election is all about the president. And he's made it about himself. And that's a good thing if you're a Democrat.
3: Well, I want to touch on that a little bit more, because that was something that our colleague Elena Treen was talking about. Does this ad in your mind, or these types of ads, does it actually energize members of your party because it plays into some of the ideas that you continue to speak about?
5: Absolutely. I've had so many people text me saying, oh, gosh, another Trump ad. I forgot to early vote. I'm going to go vote this week. There's so many people who are upset with the failed policies and broken promises of this administration. And so when the president puts his face on TV all the time to say that this is the final battle, then, you know, people are energized to vote against Republicans. And remember, Republicans vote, they work for the president. That's what Mike Johnson said. And Democrats work for the people. And so when you see the president on TV all the time, you remember that, and you vote against these Republican candidates who are, in many cases, trying to distance themselves from his policies.
3: Congressman, you heard Harry Enten speak about the Democrats' good chances of taking back the House come November. I'm curious, though, if Democrats do, in fact, take control of the House, what is your pitch to Americans as your biggest priority for day one? Is it to investigate President Trump, his actions, his family, or try to work actively towards bringing relief to people who continue to face brutally high costs of living?
5: The biggest thing is Congress is supposed to be a co-equal branch of government with the executive branch. We don't work for the president as members of Congress. We work for our constituents. We work for the American people. And so, yes, we have an entire agenda on healthcare, on lowering costs, on so many issues. And we're going to put that front and center because we work for the people. And we're going to do what's best for the people. And now if the president has been breaking the law like he has over the past year and a half, it's our job on the Oversight Committee to actually provide oversight over the president and not shield him like Republicans have on the Oversight Committee. And so we can do both, and we need to do both.
3: Congressman, earlier this month, you introduced legislation focusing on regulating data centers and their creation. Of course, another big issue for so many voters across the country. Your district in Virginia has hundreds of data centers, as I understand it. Have you had any progress with these bills? Do you get the sense that this Republican House is interested in working with you on this?
5: Yeah, what's interesting is last year when I was trying to move some of these bills and trying to get Republicans to join me on these, they wouldn't join me. They kept checking with industry to see if it's okay, right? And now many of them are seeing pushback from their own Republican constituents, and so they're starting to be more supportive of this, which is great. Right. But I think this is something we needed to address many years ago, and hopefully this can be bipartisan. But certainly I'm getting more support on the Democratic side for reining in the overreach of data centers.
3: All right, Congressman Suhas Subramanian, thank you so much for getting up early and for chatting about a range of issues this morning. Really do appreciate it. Kate?
1: All right, SpaceX is about to attempt to launch its most powerful rocket ever, and for the first time, into orbit. We are watching now. You can see the countdown clock ticking down. Let's check back in with CNN aerospace analyst Miles O'Brien for more. Talk about, Miles, bring everyone up to speed again on why we are watching this so closely and what's happening in these final, as I squint at the monitor, 4 minutes and 20 seconds.
6: Yes. Well, Kate, first of all, we got a remark. It's quite a beautiful morning on the Gulf Coast of Texas for this launch of the Falcon Super Heavy, which is the silver cylinder at the bottom. And the darker part at the top is what they call the ship or starship. And the combination is by far the most powerful, tallest, biggest, any metric you like, rocket ever attempted. 18 million pounds of thrust, which is about twice as much as the Space Launch System, which NASA has developed. And on top of that, the goal here is to create something that is completely reusable. Rocket scientists have been working on this since the beginning. It's a very difficult problem. The space shuttle was partially reusable, but never really reusable in the sense that an airliner would be. The goal here is to make it routine so that we can think about a spacefaring civilization. But that's a big goal that's many years away. Elon Musk would like to colonize Mars. But in the short term, NASA is watching this one very closely because that black ship on top there, Starship, a version of it will be modified to become a lunar lander for the Artemis program. And if this vehicle can't safely get to orbit, and this would be the first time it gets to orbit today if they are successful, if it can't get to orbit, you're certainly not going to get to the moon. So this is a very crucial step. The idea is to go into orbit, do 6 laps around the Earth, just shy of a 10-hour mission. They'll work out all kinds of issues, understand how good the heat shield is, whether all the rockets are firing properly. And they will also deliver 26 Starlink satellites. This becomes the first official commercial Starship launch. So a lot at stake here for SpaceX, for Elon Musk, and for NASA as it looks toward a return to the moon.
3: Miles, can you tell us why this is so important specifically for SpaceX as a company? It obviously just had its IPO this year. Is a lot riding on the success of this mission today?
6: Absolutely. The company is shifting toward an all-Starship future. It is indicating that it is going to phase out the workhorse. The Falcon 9, which has had hundreds and hundreds of launches, has changed the whole equation for getting payloads to low Earth orbit. They're doubling down, putting all their chips on the table for Starship. And so if this mission doesn't do well today, it'll be a setback. Ultimately, they need to get to orbit in order to continue on this vision and create a Starship infrastructure that would feed low Earth orbit and perhaps allow for expeditions that go farther into space.
1: One of the things, of course, is the big question, Miles, is the return. And eventually, you and I were talking about earlier, this needs to be reusable in order for it to be cost effective, in quote marks, of course, over time. But there have been concerns about the heat shield upon reentry before. I was just reading a little bit more about that and something they've had to really kind of work and address.
6: You know, interestingly, on the last flight, Flight 13, the ship landed pretty much intact in the Indian Ocean, and they were able to get a vessel out to it and recover it, and also a team of engineers and technicians who were crawling around the top of this floating Starship. It turns out it's a pretty good buoy, not a boat, but a good buoy, and they were able to really analyze a lot of these tiles to see what was going on and try to make some improvements. You know, interestingly, ultimately, it was the tiles that was the problem and the difficulty on the space shuttle, so they're going to have to solve this.
1: Yeah. Miles, let's listen in together. It looks like they're counting down now, almost hitting the 10-second mark.
7: It's 9, 8, 7, 6, 5, 4, 3, 2,

0: only 33 out of 33 engines lit on Super Heavy. The windows shaking a bit here. As
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0: Coming up on max Q, maximum aerodynamic pressure on the rocket. All right, so we're through maximum aerodynamic pressure. The stress is going to come down now as we start flying through the upper parts of Earth's atmosphere. Still seeing 33 out of 33 lit on the booster. Might have one of those center 13 just went out. Still flying on 32 out of 33. Next major event coming up is going to be hot staging. That's when we are going to look to light all six engines on the ship while it's still attached to the booster. That's going to push it away. That's going to come in about 40 seconds from now. So once we get there, the clamps holding the two vehicles together at that interstage we're going to release will light the six engines on ship. We've got a very specific startup sequence, so we're hopefully going to kick the booster in the right direction. That helps us maximize performance, use the least amount of propellant, and might just give us a cool view of the ship flying away. We'll see. All right, coming up on hot staging.
1: Direction cut off.
0: First, Miko powering down to all but five of those engines on the booster. Down to five. Six engines start up on the ship.
1: Stick
0: the right way.
1: Use right startup.
0: Looks like we have 31 out of 33 on the boost back for the initial phase. Down to three on the booster, so its boost back burn will be finishing shortly. And shut down. All right, so boost back burn complete. Seeing six engines on the ship.
2: Nominal.
0: All right, so that was the first of two burns to send it back to Earth. The next one is going to be the landing burn, where we're going to look to light up to 13 of the center engines. We'll see if we'll be able to relight. We've had two of the 13 go out so far. So we'll see.
3: All right, we've been watching this big moment. Miles is here with me and Danny as well. Just for kind of orientation, on the left, I believe that's the... I'm going to make this up. I think I'm right, Miles. I think on the left of the screen was the booster coming back to Earth, and the right of the screen was the ship. Now we're watching the ship, which is heading towards orbit.
4: It. You got it.
3: Okay,
4: yeah.
3: I mean, obviously I'm the expert here. I mean, no matter what you think about anything, it is always awe-inspiring to see just the power of that thing upon launch. But tell me what you saw. Tell us what you saw, Miles.
4: Well, yes, you sort of have to feel it to really understand it. I have not had the experience of seeing a Super Heavy Starship launch, but I'm sure it would shake the fillings out of your teeth, probably. What we saw there was all but flawless. There were a couple of motors, engines that shut down along the way. There are 33 engines at the bottom of the Super Heavy, 33 Raptor engines. And on the way uphill, as they call it, one of them went out, and I think a couple others have gone out now. Now, as we watch the descent of that Super Heavy first stage, they don't need all 33 to do that. It's just a fraction of that. So we'll see how this goes. Now, just to be clear, the ultimate goal here is for the lower stage, as well as the ship eventually, to be caught by this giant chopstick device on the launch pad. Today, they're not going to try that, though. That'll be something, if this is a successful mission, they'll probably try it the next time. They will try for a soft landing in the Gulf of Mexico, not far from what they call Starbase in Texas. And as you see, the the super heavy stage coming down. We'll be able to watch that. And if it's a nice soft landing, that will prove to them that they were should be able to catch it again. They've done that in the past, but that's just not part of this particular mission architecture, as they focus on getting the ship itself into orbit, and it's well on its way there. It's ultimately about 8 minutes of rocket burning before they can declare themselves in low Earth orbit, traveling at about 17,500 miles an hour, which is what you need to maintain that kind of constant free fall that is an orbit. But very shortly here, I think we're going to see this lower stage arrive on the surface of the Gulf of Mexico. It should be quite a show here, Kate.
3: So cool.
2: It's incredible. And then, Miles, just quickly, are we expecting that booster that's falling down now, is that supposed to be recoverable? Because you said it's not going to look like what we've seen before, it landing on that chopstick thing. You said this is going to likely just hit the Gulf?
4: Yeah, but they're aiming to do it in a gentle way, Danny. The idea is here, not a splashdown, but kind of a simulated arrival. Here we go. Watch it now. And as you can see, what happens is the same rockets which push it into orbit now relight.
2: Oh, wow.
4: And, you know, you can imagine it's like balancing a broomstick on your finger here to try to make this all work. There goes. And nice, gentle landing in the Gulf.
3: Well, maybe they forgot to waterproof the camera. Maybe they forgot to waterproof the camera.
2: Or gentleness, subjective.
4: Well,
2: that can be,
4: as I say, the goal here was not to reuse this. This was not their primary mission. But I think what they're looking for is, were they able to control it well as it came down? Control it well enough that they could safely bring it in to land and near the launch structure with the giant chopsticks to grab it. So, we'll see what they say about the data that they got. If they feel comfortable about it next time, that's what we might likely see. And that's quite a sight to see. You can see, if you look at the launch structure itself, you can see these giant arms that stick out, and that's what would grab the super heavy booster.
3: Also giving us a moment to appreciate Earth from suborbit once again in this image from the ship. I mean, it is just so cool to see.
2: Gorgeous.
3: If it gets into orbit, if this goes as planned, Miles, it's going to go around the planet, around Earth six times. Then what is this to prove? It's to prove it can do it, right? That's what we're trying to do here.
4: Yeah. Well, you're nowhere in space if you don't get to orbit, right? And this is it. This is the key milestone for this program right now. It's been a long ride. I mean, Elon Musk first laid out this idea about 10 years ago in Mexico. And this is the iterations and the engineering to get here has been extraordinary. But here we are.
3: Here we are. Miles, I always love an excuse to have a chance to speak with you again. Thank you so much. Really appreciate it. We're going to continue to watch this and see as it unfolds before us.
2: In orbit.
3: We'll be right back.

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1: New this morning, quite the quote coming from around the White House. It's going to be, quote, effing rough. Those are the words from a Trump advisor as the president's team is trying to shift its midterm strategy in a big way. And the mood sours among the GOP about its hopes for keeping control of Congress come November. Parts of the Northeast still being hit by a powerful nor'easter this morning. After a weekend of it, after days of rain and flooding and those huge winds, at least one person is dead after the storm. We're going to get the forecast on when this weather will finally move out. John and Sarah are out today. I'm Kate Baldwin with Danny Freeman. This is CNN News Central.
2: This morning, we have new CNN reporting inside President Trump's playbook as Republicans face growing headwinds in their fight to keep control of Congress in the midterms. The president's advisors are bracing for impact, with one of them telling CNN, quote, "It's obviously going to be effing rough," and saying the best case scenario now is holding the Senate while losing the House. The president is telling voters to pretend like he's on the ballot, and now he's out with another taxpayer-funded ad warning of what he calls a final battle against communists and the deep state. Here's how it ends.
3: "And we will liberate America from these villains once and for all."
2: Now, that ad played during at least two NFL games on Sunday, and it's the third taxpayer-funded ad featuring the president in the span of a week. CNN's Elena Treen is live for us this morning at the White House. Elena, you have new reporting, we understand, around the final sprint strategy from there. What are you learning?
4: Hey, look, Danny, from my conversations with people here at the White House, members of the president's political operation and Republicans on the outside as well, these midterm elections that are just a couple weeks away now, this is something that they've been planning for since the start of the president's second term. However, as we move closer to the actual election date, the mood among the top advisors to the president and other Republicans across the country is really souring as they recognize that this is going to be a hard-fought battle, you know, in the president's words from that ad. And part of that is because of the national environment. That is a word that keeps coming up in the conversations I'm having with the president's advisors. Specifically, of course, the president's approval ratings really low right now and dragging down Republicans across the board in the country. But then also, of course, the Iran war and gas prices. That is consistently what people say is going to be one of the things that is likely to really negatively impact Republicans in November. And you mentioned that quote from a Trump advisor when they told me that this is going to be effing rough. That is largely what I hear in my conversations behind the scenes with people close to the president. Despite all that, they still believe that one of the ways to try and juice turnout a little more, or I should say boost Republicans' chances, is by having the president focus specifically on getting his core supporters to the polls on November 3rd. That's why you keep hearing the president say, pretend I'm on the ballot. And he is going, he has an aggressive couple weeks of campaign travel, we're told. Almost every day he's going to be getting out on the road to try and really bring that message home to his core supporters. You're also going to see people like the vice president, other cabinet members also fanning out across the country to help. I do, Danny, want to talk about a little bit about this ad, though, because this is the third such ad we've seen, you know, them put out using taxpayer-funded dollars, showing the president in a way that, again, really focuses on that image of putting his name on the ballot. But there's also a lot of questions around whether or not this is ethical or if this violates rules of potential propaganda being used by this White House. I want you to listen to what we heard from Republican Senator John Kennedy talking about this yesterday.
5: "I don't think any public official, including President Trump or Kristi Noem or John Kennedy, should spend public money on private ads for themselves."
4: Now, Danny, the White House argues that these are public service announcements in one statement on a different ad, but very similar to the one you aired earlier that was playing yesterday in these NFL games. They argued that the ad is educational and unapologetically patriotic, and we should be proud of our country. I should note, though, that the ad you just showed, the one that's been airing, the most recent one yesterday, it appears almost identical to the majority of a video that the president posted on Truth Social back in January 2024, of course, when he was on the campaign trail for election. So a lot of questions and concerns about this new strategy that the White House is deploying, as we know that they're really gearing up hard for the midterms in just a couple weeks.
2: All right, Elena Treen, thank you so much for that reporting. Appreciate it. Kate?
1: Let's talk more about this. Joining me right now is Congressman Adam Smith of Washington State. He's the top Democrat on the House Armed Services Committee. It's good to see you again, Congressman. This new reporting into CNN on advisors around the president, that they're just, their mood is souring with some acknowledgement about the midterms, that they now are thinking, or if they're around the president, they're thinking their best case scenario is what they describe as what Democrats saw in 2022, which is Republicans would hold the Senate and lose the House. What is your expectation at this point?
6: It's always hard to know. I mean, first of all, there's so many polls out there that we look at that, you know, we don't know the accuracy of them. But I think one thing is very clear, that the president is profoundly unpopular across the country. And beyond that, his policies are profoundly unpopular. What he's done on tariffs and immigration, the war in Iran, how costs have gone up. And then just the way he governs. The ballroom, the arch, the Kennedy Center seem to be focused on only himself and not on the country, not on even addressing those issues, has made the president very, very unpopular. And we've seen it for a very long time now. Republicans in Congress have not separated themselves from him, you know, on issue after issue after issue, whatever he says they do. And now they are tied to an incredibly unpopular president with incredibly unpopular policies 5 weeks from the election. So, yes, I think Democrats are well positioned. Republicans will spend a lot of money and they will attack, attack, attack, attack. You won't see many ads defending Republican policies. You will see them attacking the individual candidates. You will see them attacking the Democratic Party. I don't think it'll be enough. I think we are headed towards a big Democratic election.
1: Speaking of the midterms, I had Brock Rivita of Axios was just on talking about new reporting and a conversation he had with President Trump about negotiations with Iran. Trump saying that the collective sides could go back to negotiations this week, but also that essentially that Barack's reporting is that he doesn't think anything is going to happen until after the midterms. Trump has kind of alluded to that, saying that he thinks Iran is wants to wait until after the midterms and then they're going to cave. But do you think that that is the case, that this is, at this point, a waiting game until after November 3rd for any negotiations to really occur around ending this war?
6: Well, it seems like it's been a waiting game for 7 months. I don't know that the midterm elections are any sort of definitive point in the whole thing. Trump stumbled into this war stupidly thinking that in 3 or 4 weeks he could bomb Iran into submission. And he didn't know how to get out of it when that didn't work. He didn't know how to get out of it 3 or 4 weeks after the war started. He doesn't know how to get out of it now. I don't see that changing at the end of the midterms. Now, the way out of it is to accept that this was a horrible mistake and negotiate the best possible settlement you can get, which Iran sort of put on the table yesterday, a couple of days ago now. But Trump continues to just drift. You know, he bombs randomly. He claims that we've won. He claims that Iran, you know, is ready to give us everything we want in an endless cycle that just perpetuates a war that has been devastating for the United States of America, for the region, and for the world.
1: I'm going to ask you about maybe something that came or could come from the president's meeting with Xi Jinping last week. The U.S. ambassador to China, David Perru, said something yesterday raising eyebrows, that the president of the United States would consider selling weapons to China. It was part of a discussion about Taiwan and the weapons package to them. Let me play what Dave Perru said.
7: President Trump continues to say, hey, we sell arms to other people around the world. He actually asked President Xi, would he like to buy some at one point? But our support for that has not changed. We don't support independence and we don't support coercion.
1: So a U.S. official later, Congressman, told The Wall Street Journal, the Trump administration has no plans to sell weapons to China. But when asked, the White House and the State Department asked if the proposal was made, they declined to comment. What do you think of this?
6: Yeah, that's shocking to me. I can't imagine that we would sell weapons to China, a major competitor. We're not going to sell weapons to Russia either. I mean, look, at some future point, if we get to some sort of better relationship with China, who knows? But that's years away. So that is shocking to me that would have been suggested. And I cannot imagine the United States of America doing that. I have an enormous amount of respect for David Perdue. I went to China last September, had very good meetings with him. I take him at his word. But again, let's not forget that President Trump flits all over the place in a completely illogical way. Who knows what popped into his head when he might have suggested that? Maybe he was just trying to claim the superiority of American weapons. Who knows? But no, I do not think we're going to be selling weapons to China. I don't think even Trump would try something that ridiculous.
1: Hence why... raising some eyebrows when Dave Perdue, because Dave Perdue even said he's in all of these discussions and he is quite well respected. So it's good to see you, Congressman. Thank you so much for coming in. Yeah. Danny.
2: A developing story we're following out of the UK now. British authorities have arrested five people on suspicion of terrorism after finding them with explosives near a military base used by U.S. long-range bombers in the war with Iran. CNN's Nick Robertson actually spoke with one of the locals who tipped authorities off, leading to the arrest. Take a listen.
8: One of the vans had some strange sign writing on it. And just because I've had a little bit, if you live in Welford, you will have had a little bit to do with undercover policing. And I looked at it and thought, that's not real. Just the way the number was written on the side of the van. My initial reaction then was, maybe this is the police undercover because they're trying to watch. And our driveway is such an obvious place to get right up to the fence of the base. So I thought that's why the vans are there, because that would be a really good idea to block that access up to the fence of the base.
2: Just remarkable reporting there. Joining me now, CNN senior national security analyst Juliet Kayyem. Juliet, let's start here. What's your read on how serious the threat of this attack or this plot might have been? Obviously, we're still learning details, but at least President Trump, he's certainly celebrating the arrests.
9: Yeah, and the British are keeping quite quiet. Under their own law, they can not only detain people without naming them for 14 days, but we don't even know what the specific charges would be. What we do know is that this is still being treated as a terrorism investigation. And so that would lead, you know, both the community, people in Britain, and of course us, to look at the target. The target is a UK Air Force base, but it really is also a United States base. It is where we launch our major missions, many of our major missions in the war in Iran from there, and has been targeted by protests, but has also been specifically addressed by the Iranian Revolutionary Guard as a potential target because they view it as essentially where America is fighting the war from.
2: Well, so to that point, the British defense minister himself was asked in several interviews if the incident was driven by a hostile foreign state. He said he did not want to speculate at this stage of the investigation. And I understand that there is the idea that you're saying that they might legally have to not be able to say certain details. But what might they be looking for in order to suggest that this could be a foreign hostile that was behind this?
9: Yeah, so you have a couple of theories that they're going to go with. So that's all they are right now. We're not going to speculate, but of course, we live in the real world. So one is that this was an Iranian launched attack, directed attack. I tend to think that's unlikely. The Iranians are unlikely to specifically target Western interest because they're winning the narrative now. I mean, Europe is very upset with us about the war. The Gulf states are very upset with us about the war. The other is that, or another theory would be radicalized Brits. So British nationals, as we've come to suspect that these men are, have become radicalized, not just by this war, but remember, we still have Hamas and the Gaza war and the controversies around Israel, which have very much animated elements within the British population. You would then have a third theory that they're going to look at is that this may be unrelated to either of those. I think that's less likely, but certainly as we keep learning from the British authorities about what this could be, they are clearly at the different potential motivations.
2: Last thing, Julia, just I wanted your take on this. What do you make of the reporting by outlets like the BBC, The Guardian, The Telegraph, that the operation really was not intelligence-led at all, but rather really thanks to the vigilance of local residents, like you heard Nick Robertson speaking to one, them alerting authorities?
9: Yes, I think there's a gap between what President Trump said, that these men had been followed, that this was a big counterterrorism mission, and ultimately how this unfolded, which is a farmer looks at these vans and says, this is awfully weird at 12, you know, at midnight in the middle of the night, and who calls it in. So that gap between sort of whether there was a counterterrorism intelligence investigation going on and how it unfolded is going to have to be looked at. If President Trump is correct, the British authorities let these guys get awfully close to not just their Air Force base, but a base that holds our major weaponry, a lot of our major aviation weaponry in the war in Iran. So that is something they have to look at. But again, it is always a good thing when a community is aware about its surroundings, and it is this Air Force base has been the subject of protests, threats, and lots of other attacks or verbal attacks. And this neighbor did the right thing.
2: No, she certainly did. Certainly not going to be the last word on this story. Juliet Kayyem, thank you so much for your analysis, as always. Kate?
1: All right, more on our breaking news. We just have heard that SpaceX and its Starship has gone into orbit. It has gone orbital, which is now passing a threshold that had not before, reaching a milestone that is a huge moment for SpaceX, the company, and the future of space exploration for all of us. Much more to come on this. And Microsoft co-founder Bill Gates raising alarm over AI now, what he is saying about just how rogue it can go. Plus, suspects tossing cash out a car window as they try to run from police. New video ahead.

0: Their auction's going on right now. So what are you waiting for?
1: It's 9, 8, 7, 6, 5, 4, 3, 2, 1.
2: That was the moment right there. The most powerful rocket ever lifted off and breaking just moments ago. SpaceX says its massive Starship has just gone orbital. Mission Control was debating whether to send it into orbit, but then decided to, quote, go for it. CNN aerospace analyst Miles O'Brien is back with us. Miles, there was some drama up there in the sky before it actually reached orbit. What can you tell us?
3: Yeah, a little bit of nail biting. There was a failure of one of the Raptor engines designed to fly in the vacuum of space. And they wanted to understand why it failed. It's not that they needed that engine in order to maintain orbit, but without understanding if there was some sort of common problem that would affect the other engines, they wanted to go through and make a decision on this. They got happy with the idea that the other engines would be fine, which is all you need in order to maintain orbit, and most importantly, a safe reentry that is not going to clonk anybody on their head. So they're in orbit. This is a significant moment in the history of space, the history of the Starship program, the history of SpaceX. What we're going to see here very shortly is the commercial part of this mission, which is the deployment of 26 Starlink satellites. Starship is built to maintain and augment that Starship internet, space-based internet network. And it is delivering satellites that the Falcon 9 is unable to deliver because of its size. And so we're going to see that shortly. And this, the satellites come out, not unlike, remember Pez, like a Pez dispenser, little candies
2: sure.
3: coming out. And that's what we're going to see here. And just, it's like a Pez dispenser. We'll see that. But in theory, we're going to get about 9 hours and 50 minutes of views of the Earth as the Starship rotates around every 90 minutes or so, six times. And then it will come down, if all goes well, in the off of South America. So a big moment, Denny. We were here for history.
2: Yeah, we certainly were. And again, a little bit of drama before it actually reached orbit. Wait, Miles, can you fast forward to when this aircraft is going to come back down to Earth? Is this one expected to be caught like we've talked about before, or will something look different when it comes back to our great planet?
3: This one, they're going to try to do a soft landing in the Pacific Ocean off of South America. The next mission, if everything goes well on this one, we're going to see attempts to recover things. This time they wanted to focus purely on getting to orbit. That was the key threshold. It appears they have succeeded now on that. We'll look forward to
2: dispenser, Miles,
3: number 15.
2: By the way, as you described before. I think one just popped out.
3: There they go. That one's probably strawberry.
2: Yeah, different flavors of satellites.
3: You can see why they call it the Pez dispenser, right?
2: Yeah. That's remarkable. I'm sorry, but interrupt you. Finish
3: your
2: thought,
3: Miles,
2: please.
3: But off they go. Well, I mean, if you think about SpaceX, this business, it's not so much about launching anymore. It's about the satellites. And the Starlink system is a wildly profitable enterprise, much more profitable than launch itself. And Starship is built to deliver a lot of Starlinks and make that space-based internet system more robust. And so that's a key part of the business plan for SpaceX. Of course, NASA is watching this very closely because they want to modify this particular ship, not this one, but the ship will be designed as a lander to put astronauts on the surface of the moon. So there's a lot riding on this mission so far, and so far they're checking all the boxes.
2: Just incredible. And here comes another one of those satellites coming right out of that Starship as we speak. Again, we watched the takeoff earlier for science, and now they're getting down to business as this orbit continues. Miles O'Brien, thank you so much for breaking it all down for us. Appreciate you. Kate.
4: That massive storm that slammed the East Coast this weekend with big winds and rain, it's not over yet. The impacts are still being felt this morning. There's some new video in from just south of Boston showing some seawalls being really put to the test there. In Atlantic City, water levels surged to their highest points since Superstorm Sandy 14 years ago. The storm also killed one person, injured four others from winds bringing down trees. Meteorologist Melissa Nord has the very latest. Joining us now, Melissa, what

0: So what are you watching right now? What's it looking like today?
1: Well, Kate, the peak of the storm is behind us, but it's this lingering aftermath that we are still dealing with. Here's more of those large waves crashing over the seawall there in Marshfield, Massachusetts over the weekend. We had some peak wind gusts that did top hurricane strength. Surf City, New Jersey, right there, 74 mile per hour wind gusts that happened late Saturday, and also a lot of rain. This was about a month's worth of rain that fell over about a 2-day period. But because it didn't fall all in one afternoon, we didn't see as much flash flooding as we could have if it fell all at one short time. But it's the longevity of this storm that I think that a lot of folks will remember. It's still lingering. The center of the low is right now south of Long Island, and you can see that huge swath of moisture lifting rain up through Rhode Island, Connecticut, Boston still getting in on rainfall. But because the wind speeds have come down significantly, we're not looking at the same airport delays that we saw yesterday. So that is the good news. It's a new work week. Folks can get out to travel without as many headaches in the sky there. Wind gusts right now 20 miles per hour in Boston. So as the system itself, the nor'easter weakens, the top wind gusts have come down. There is some nuisance coastal flooding as well, but not nearly as high as it was over the weekend. It's just this lingering rain that won't quite leave the area. Here are those coastal flood advisories still in effect. Some of those will last through the afternoon, others last through the overnight. And even though things may be drying out and some sunshine peeking back through in the mid-Atlantic, the rip current risk is still there for the day today. Watch the rain lifting northward. Boston has to go through the evening commute today. And then finally, it's just Maine left with some rain lingering tomorrow. Kate?
0: Thank you so much, Melissa. This thing needs to get out. Just move on out. This thing is taking long enough. All right, ahead for us, new reporting on some disturbing AI security incidents. Multiple AI companies now investigating tens of thousands of security breaches, painting a much more complicated picture than what we've really known about so far. And Taylor Swift's record-setting night at the VMAs, she becomes the most awarded artist in VMA history. Details on that and the other big winners ahead.

0: No time like October.
1: New this morning, a new warning that artificial intelligence is unlike anything that we've seen before. Microsoft co-founder Bill Gates joining the chorus of tech executives in urging a slowdown and broader international cooperation to regulate AI. Gates telling our own Fareed Zakaria that we shouldn't become complacent because AI is, quote, utterly different from preceding technology. Gates warning AI could be used to potentially kill a billion people. This is Axios reports that top tech companies are investigating tens of thousands of security incidents where their AI models escaped their test environments. Joining me now is Madison Mills, senior AI reporter for Axios. Madison, not a tremendous amount of happy headlines in the AI space, but let's talk about yours. Thousands of security incidents where AI models escaped their test environments. That's much more than we knew about, right?
2: Well, this is the big takeaway here, is that we previously knew that there were maybe dozens of incidents that companies like OpenAI were looking into. Now we know that OpenAI and Anthropic are looking into tens of thousands of incidents. Now, what do we mean by the word incident? It can really range in severity. You mentioned things like hacking or escaping a sandbox. That can be one example, but there are so many different definitions to this word, right? It can be things like agents creating message boards, deleting their previous activity so that humans can't keep track of what they're doing, all of this sort of gray area of agent behavior. But the basic takeaway is that it's anything an agent does that a reasonable human would not necessarily want it to do. And it's happening at a scale that is much larger than was previously known before I broke this story.
1: I know that, well, actually, let me ask you this, Madison. What are the companies saying about this? Because, again, this is so much larger than we were all, it seems, led to believe.
2: Yeah, the companies are saying a variety of things. Some of them are saying that these incidents are kind of par for the course for AI development. In fact, some of them are forced from the companies during things like testing. But we saw with the OpenAI Hugging Face breach, that happened because they were trying to test the model and see how it performed. And then it broke into a company and stole information. So just because it happens during testing doesn't mean it can't have real world implications. Other AI researchers are telling me that they feel like the technology is getting better and stronger at such an exponential rate that even the top experts in the world can't keep up with the behavior of these agents. And that's why we're suddenly hearing, and at an increasing rate, hearing from a lot of safety researchers that they are asking for some form of help and regulation, because even they themselves are, in some cases, feeling like they can't keep up with this technology.
1: Okay, so we're hearing warning from safety researchers, people from inside the companies, folks now like Bill Gates also getting off the sidelines and issuing warnings. We hear it from legislators, and yet it doesn't seem like there is any substantive collective action that is taking place right now. I mean, the AI models, they didn't take off the fall to go campaign like Congress did. Is the industry keeping up with these incidents?
2: I mean, this is the big problem. One AI researcher described it to me as sort of trying to find something in the ocean, right? Think about the internet. It's obviously very massive. And even the incidents that we do know about right now can really potentially just be scratching the surface. One of the sources I spoke to for this story told me that tens of thousands was putting it lightly, that they wouldn't be surprised if that number surged into the millions just because of the degree to which these agents are able to, you know, act with infinitum. And you mentioned the regulatory piece here. If the technologists who are experts at this are telling me they can't keep up with it, it's not necessarily surprising that regulators are also struggling to keep up with the pace of this technology. We do know that the CEO of Anthropic had dinner with the president last night, so TBD if any regulatory discussion happened as part of that conversation. Of course, we'll keep reporting on that at Axios. But for now, the regulatory landscape is looking almost as murky as the safety researcher landscape for this technology.
1: Madison, just quickly, only have about 20 seconds left. Is there any voice you think in particular when you talk to these sources of yours or folks at these companies who, if they did speak out or warn or issue a warning, it would carry more weight? Because it seems like everyone who has touched this industry at this point is saying, hey, we got to scale this back at least a little bit for now.
2: Well, one top executive I spoke with in the last several days told me they're really concerned about how political this conversation has gotten because they feel like the safety concerns are so high, it shouldn't be a political challenge. But every time lately that we've had a safety researcher act as a whistleblower and come forward, they've been accused of being a political actor. So seeing that politicization, according to a lot of my sources, is part of the problem that they're really concerned about going forward, too.
1: All right. Madison Mills, great new reporting. Really appreciate you sharing it with us this morning. Thanks a lot. All right, to this now. Taylor Swift making history at the VMAs. All of the big moments from the Video Music Awards. That's coming up next. And the dramatic moments bystanders rushed to rescue a dog from a van that was set on fire. So scary. Stay with us.

0: Anderson Cooper 360, weeknights at 8 on CNN.
1: So we are just 36 days from the midterm election now, and there's new CNN reporting today pulling back the veil a bit on the view from around the president on where things stand and are headed. President Trump's advisors seem to have little expectation he can move the needle with independents and swing voters at this point, groups that were critical to his win in 2024. Another key group to his success, young voters. CNN's Harry Enten is here taking a look at that. And what kind of shift are you seeing among younger voters from 2 years ago?
2: Yeah, you know, I'm a big fan of the 1992 film My Cousin Vinny. The youths. And Donald Trump is in big trouble with the youths. That's what we're talking about here. I mean, just take a look here. Underage 30, Trump's net approval rating. You know, back in October of 2024, the retrospective approval rating for Donald Trump among those under the age of 30, they weren't great, but it wasn't terrible either. Minus 7 points. He actually put in a historically strong performance with those voters under the age of 30 for a Republican presidential candidate. But look where it is today. Down it goes into this kiddie pool. Look at this. Minus 47 points. That is a shift, Kate Baldwin. I can do this math. It is a 40-point shift.
1: I was like, wait, this is the one time I can do the math, Harry.
2: I'm so sorry. I ruined the point. We could say it together. It's a
1: 40-point.
2: Exactly right. A 40-point shift away from the president of the United States and a group that he did historically strong with back in the 2024 election for a Republican candidate. It is no bueno when you see shifts like this. This is a historic shift away from the president of the United States with a group he did historically well with back in the 2024 election.
1: And dig into what's motivating it. It's the same thing we've been seeing across the board with every Democrat.
2: You know what? Sometimes I like playing the hits, right? I like My Cousin Vinny. I like playing the hits when it comes to the economy because it just explains so much. I mean, just look at this. Look at young voters and Trump on the economy. Underage 30 on Trump and the economy. Back in 2024, he was more trusted than Kamala Harris on the economy by 11 points. Wow, that's exactly right. That is the word that we can use for it. So, wow, what a shift. Now it's minus 62 points. That is a shift of 73 points away from the president of the United States on the issue that got him reelected back in 2024. It is now the issue that is dragging him down and maybe dragging down Republicans who are running for reelection as well.
1: That's a look at Trump. How about for Congress?
2: That's exactly right. I said it may drag down those Republicans as well, and I set myself up beautifully for this one. Take a look here. Age 18 to 29, choice for Congress margin. Back in October of 2024, look at that. Democrats were ahead by 10 points. Look at that advantage now. It is now more than three times as large. Now Democrats up by 33 points. President Trump's terrible numbers with those under the age of 30 are likely to drag Republicans down with him who are running this year for Congress.
1: What are you seeing in the prediction markets in terms of where the impact could be?
2: Yeah, okay. Why don't we go to Texas's 15th district? Chance to win the Texas 15 House race. This is a district that is quite young, much younger than the nation as a whole. Look at this. This is a district Donald Trump won by 18 points. The Democrat, according to the cash prediction markets, is favored by a 74% chance of winning. In a district, again, that Trump won by nearly 20 points. My God.
1: So you have that.
2: Yeah.
1: And much more to come and much more news to come. Oh. Thanks, Hare.
2: Thanks.

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1: It was a star-studded night in Los Angeles filled with performances and tributes. The MTV Video Music Awards brought back the legendary Madonna to the stage for her first appearance on the show in more than 20 years, while Taylor Swift surpassed Beyoncé as the show's most awarded artist, all while paying respect to the late, great Dolly Parton. CNN's Elizabeth Wagmeister was there for it all. Elizabeth, tell us all about it. Seems like an incredible night.
2: Hey, Danny. Yes, it was such a fun night. And as you said, it really was the night of Madonna. I mean, Madonna walked away with Artist of the Year. For Madonna to win Artist of the Year in 2026 tells you something. But don't call it a comeback, because Madonna really is the queen of the VMAs. And as you said, it had been a number of years since she had taken that stage. She actually was at the first ever VMAs in 1984, where she famously performed Like a Prayer in a wedding dress. And last night, she won 7 awards, the most awarded artist of the night. And she actually joked about that on stage. She said, "I first performed here 42 years ago, and most of you in this theater probably weren't even born yet when I did the first VMAs." But she, of course, had that famous performance with Britney Spears and Christina Aguilera. That was already 23 years ago, if you can believe it, Danny. And that was the last time that she had performed. But last night, she opened up the night with an amazing performance with Charlie XCX and Sabrina Carpenter. But she wasn't the only performer, of course, last night. There was also a huge George Michael tribute, which comes ahead of the 40th anniversary of his first solo debut album. And this was a medley with some current stars, everyone from Somber and Ray and Adam Lambert. And being in the room, this was just a really incredible moment, showcasing talent across genres, of course, to honor George Michael. Now, of course, it was also Taylor Swift's night. It wasn't just all about Madonna, Danny. So Taylor Swift, as you said, she is now the most awarded musician of all time in VMA history. With her 2 wins last night, she now has 32 wins. She also was honored with the first ever Artist Directors Award, which was created just for her to celebrate her work as a music video director. And she also debuted her music video for Patient Zero, which of course is one of her 4 new songs that she just came out with on her Encore additional album for Life of a Showgirl. Now, there you see her on stage with Snoop Dogg, who, by the way, I haven't even mentioned him yet, Danny. Snoop Dogg was the host. Everyone loves Snoop Dogg, so of course he can do no wrong. Now, Taylor Swift, she also honored Dolly Parton. Of course, Dolly's presence was felt last night. Let's take a moment to see what Taylor said about Dolly.
3: "Every single song that she wrote, her storytelling was so vivid and so rich. It was like listening to her songs, it's like watching the best music video you have ever seen in your life every single time you hear what she has written. And she, man, she handled this thing with such grace and joy and love and gratitude for the fact that she got to do this. And everything that happened in her life or her career, she channeled back into love and gratitude and appreciation for her fans. I am lucky I got to be one of them, and I will always be one of them."
2: Now, Kacey Musgraves also honored Dolly Parton with a beautiful tribute performance with her rendition of "I Will Always Love You." Again, Dolly's presence very much felt there last night, but it was a really exciting night, and I was there for it all. And it's always just really great to see so many different artists in the same room, Danny.
1: Oh, I cannot even imagine what it would be like being in that room. I'm so jealous of you, but I'm also glad that Dolly got the honor that she, of course, deserved. Elizabeth Wagmeister, great to see you. Thanks so much for that reporting. Kate?
4: There is new video this morning, Anne, of a police chase in Texas, but this isn't any ordinary pursuit. Police say that as they were chasing the suspect, he threw handfuls of cash out the window. The driver and the passenger were being investigated for suspicious ATM withdrawals, of course. Officers say the passenger was seen on camera wearing a mask, withdrawing large sums of cash, using multiple cards to do so. In total, more than $6,000 was recovered. Yes, the 2 men were eventually arrested. There is also surveillance video of the moment a van bursts into flames. This all happened in downtown Los Angeles. The scary part here is there was a dog trapped inside. You can see someone running towards a vehicle, pulling the dog named Rosie to safety. Rosie was then reunited with her owner, who lives nearby. Police

0: Partners Tuesday at 8 on Discovery.
1: A computer hard drive holds hundreds of secrets. Every keystroke, every download, every deletion tells a story. But if someone downloads a song about murder, does it make him a killer?

0: It was a hot August night in Jacksonville, Florida, and a time of celebration for April and Justin Barber. It was their third wedding anniversary, and April was about to finish her training as a radiology technician.
1: April Barber had gone into the field of oncology, specifically radiology-type treatment for cancer patients, which was inspired by her mother's death with cancer.
0: Justin had good news, too. He just got a job as a financial analyst for a large lumber company.
2: He was a very good guy. I mean, very smart, very successful. Everything going for him. I mean, just like my sister. I mean, they were two of a kind, I guess.
0: The couple's anniversary dinner was at an Italian restaurant. Later, they took a walk along the beach. But their romantic evening ended there, when a man with a gun demanded money. April diverted the man's attention. Justin tried to grab the gun. Shots were fired. And that's the last thing Justin remembered. When he regained consciousness, he realized he had been shot and was bleeding. He found April unconscious and face down in the water.

0: Justin dragged April's body about 100 yards toward their car, but his wounds made it impossible to carry her up the long flight of stairs. So he left her near the boardwalk and drove for help. He flagged down a motorist a few miles away.
1: Emergency.
2: I think somebody's been shot.
1: Is he conscious at all?
2: Yeah, he's conscious. We're trying to keep him that way.
1: Okay, do you see a gunshot wound, sir?
2: Gunshot or stab?
1: Oh, so he is bleeding.
2: I can't actually tell.
0: Justin told the ambulance crew that April was down on the beach. By the time they got there, she was dead from a single gunshot wound to her face.
3: People were calling me, telling me my sister was shot. And I was in shock. It was nothing I expected.
0: At the hospital emergency room, doctors treated Justin for 4 gunshot wounds. He survived, but was unable to provide a good description of their attacker.
4: Justin couldn't see his face, and it's too dark. And truthfully, I believe that it is too dark to see anybody's face out there.
0: At the beach, police didn't find much evidence, just the impressions from Justin dragging April's body in the sand. And the tides were rising. Soon, there would be nothing left of the crime scene.

0: Initially, it looked like a robbery gone wrong. A man demanded money from April and Justin Barber while they were walking on the beach, and they were both shot. But robbery may not have been the motive.
1: When they looked at April Barber's body, she had on her jewelry, an expensive ring, earrings, and her watch. If this were a robbery, why was nothing taken?
0: At the autopsy, the medical examiner discovered foam around April's mouth.
2: The foam was still present around her nose or mouth or both, and it's due to the damage the salt water causes to the lining of the lung.
0: Dr. Steiner also noticed that the blood from April's gunshot wound was on top of the foam. This meant that April had almost drowned but survived and was shot afterwards.
2: My conclusions were that she had suffered a near-drowning episode and she had been shot while she was alive. If she had been dead from the drowning, there wouldn't have been any vital reaction to the gunshot. There wouldn't have been a hemorrhage into the sinus.
0: But why did the autopsy findings differ from Justin's version of the incident?
3: It would be very traumatic. The incident itself was very traumatic to him. If it had occurred as he stated, his wife is now missing, he's been shot four times. And I wouldn't expect a lot of detail from a person who just went through that type of traumatic experience.
0: Eventually, as Justin recuperated from his wounds, he provided a much better description of the assailant, good enough for police to create a sketch.
4: He was taller than me. Heavier, but he wasn't. He wasn't overweight.
5: Right.
4: Strong.
5: Right.
4: His shirt was dark. It was baggy. It was a t-shirt.
5: Right.
4: He had a dark hat on, like a baseball cap.
0: Incredibly, the police sketch resembled a local man, 30-year-old David Allen Shuey, who had previous arrest for sexual assault. In fact, Shuey allegedly used a gun while committing an assault on the same beach where Justin and April were shot.
6: He went down to the beach to find a female.
7: She was sunbathing, like topless on the beach. Gentleman somehow confronted her, certainly intended on doing some type of sexual assault, sexual battery to her.
0: Fortunately, the victim got away, but she later identified Shuey as her attacker. So police questioned Shuey regarding his whereabouts on the night of April Barber's murder. He denied any involvement and claimed he had an alibi.
6: We ran all his credit cards because he was all over the country, unfortunately, committing rapes. We know from his credit card records that he was in Connecticut living with his fiancée at the time of this homicide. So we absolutely know he was not the assailant.
0: Next, investigators looked into Justin Barber's background.
7: I talked to Justin, and I said, well, tell me about your marriage. We had a happy and normal marriage. Have you ever had an affair? No, never.
0: But investigators dug deeper and learned that Justin was having an affair with his tennis partner, Shannon Kennedy.
7: So I'd say, Justin, listen, here's the deal. I got Shannon in the next room. She's saying y'all are engaged in an extramarital affair. I'm going to bring her in here, and we're going to get to the bottom of it. He's like, no, don't do that. We are. I don't want to get her involved. So I'm thinking, well, why in the heck is this guy lying about this? I mean, your wife is dead. Don't lie to the guy that's trying to help you. I mean, who knows where that could lead?
0: And April's friends told police that she knew all about her husband's affair.
7: I mean, she told everybody would listen to her. Justin's having an affair. I know he is. I confronted him about it.
1: At the time, it appeared that he was only dating one other person, but it appeared that he had as many as five extramarital affairs and during the three-year marriage.
0: Police asked Justin Barber for permission to search his home, and he was happy to comply. He also made his computer available. Justin's computer went to Chris Hendry of Florida's Computer Evidence Recovery Section.
8: When I made a copy of Justin's home computer hard drive, the next thing I did was go through and look for anything that would have been deleted, such as folders and files.
0: One of the first things Hendry noticed was that Justin downloaded a song onto his computer just hours before.

0: before his wife's death.
1: The lyrics are violent. They're about killing somebody.
0: It was a song by the group Guns N' Roses with the lyrics, "I used to love her, but I had to kill her. She drove me nuts, and now I'm happier this way."
2: It's kind of strange. This is deleted hours before we actually got the machine.
0: Was this merely a coincidence? After all, it was only a song.

0: Friday at 8 on Discovery.
1: Justin Barber told police that a robber shot his wife April in the head and shot him 4 times while they were walking on the beach. He claimed he passed out, later regained consciousness, and found his wife face down in the ocean.
2: I saw her in the water. She wasn't deep. I ran out for him.
1: But the forensic evidence contradicted parts of Justin's story.
3: She had evidence of abrasions on her collarbone, by her ear, and on the back of the neck. They are consistent with force or pressure

0: place there. Could this have been caused by forcefully being held in the water? Yes.
1: And on Justin's computer, forensic experts found evidence of a possible motive. Apparently, Justin had been trading stocks on the internet and he wasn't doing very well.
2: We have his e-trading. He got himself quickly into $50,000 to $60,000 in debt just on that. It didn't appear that any of his trades really paid off and lost quite a bit of money.
1: To cover the losses, Justin borrowed money against his credit cards at very high interest rates.
3: You can't get any worse than that. I mean, you're borrowing money at 21% to pay off money that you lost in the stock market.
2: Justin Barber should have been a little bit brighter with his money. I mean, that was a time of low interest home equity loans.
4: That's really significant when you talk about somebody who's a finance major and has an MBA in business. And also, it's important to note the psychological effects of a lot of consumer debt. That affects people's psyche.
1: Also suspicious, investigators learned that April owned a $2 million life insurance policy, which she bought primarily to support her younger brother and sister in the event of her death.
5: You know, we didn't have our mother, we didn't have our father, and so April felt like it was her responsibility to take care of us, you know, and if something happened to her, and Justin knew that too, and that was a big part of the reason for those.
1: But Justin was the sole beneficiary, which meant he could have done anything he wanted with the money. Was this enough motive to kill his wife and then shoot himself four times to cover it up?
4: Risky, but people do a lot of crazy things for over $2 million.
1: Using an ultraviolet light, crime scene reconstructionist Jerry Findlay examined the shirt Justin was wearing on the night of the attack.
6: You could see some visible gunshot residue, or what appeared to be gunshot residue. And looking at it with the ultraviolet light, I wanted to see the extent of the pattern.
1: The gunshot residue could have come from Justin being in close contact with the assailant. But the angles of the bullet wounds to Justin's body were another matter. One shot went through his left hand. The other three shots were directed away from vital organs and bone. A remarkable coincidence.
6: To me, the location of them was not consistent with a mugger, even somebody struggling over a gun. If you've already shot and killed one person and you've shot another one four times, you're not going to leave a witness.
1: Investigators also analyzed April's clothing and found another inconsistency. Justin claimed that he carried April's body 100 yards up to the base of the stairs after they had both been shot by the assailant.
4: One of the gunshot injuries that he had sustained is on his left hand. So his hand would have been bleeding quite a bit, and there should be blood all over the waistline, the waist, in the front of those pants of April Barber. And in fact, there was none.
0: If she's bleeding from this gunshot, one, she did not have it on her body or clothing, and he doesn't have it on his. So I think that speaks for itself.
1: And by the direction the blood traveled from the wound, investigators could tell April's body had not been moved after she was shot.
6: Blood flow on April Barber was in one direction, which was straight down to the left from the gunshot wound. And if the body had been moved in various positions, the blood flow would have changed.
1: And finally, there was something else that bothered investigators. Why didn't Justin use April's cell phone that was in her purse in the car?
2: Why wouldn't he just call on her cell phone anyway and get help? He had to get rid of the gun.
1: Unfortunately, police couldn't find the murder weapon in the thick vegetation along the 10-mile stretch of road. But they did discover one last tantalizing piece of evidence on Justin's computer, almost more valuable than finding the murder weapon.

0: No time like October.
1: On Justin Barber's computer, forensic experts found email evidence of his extramarital affairs and financial records proving he was deeply in debt. But that wasn't all. Forensic experts also discovered that in the weeks and months leading up to April's murder, Justin searched various websites looking for information on blood loss and gunshot wounds to the right chest.
2: What's the chances of somebody researching that thing very specifically, gunshot wounds to the right chest, and then 6 months later getting shot in the right chest? I just don't believe that's possible.
1: Prosecutors believe that when April Barber learned about her husband's infidelity and his financial problems, she wanted a divorce. Prosecutors also believe that Justin wanted the $2 million from April's life insurance policy. So he searched computer websites to learn how to shoot himself without inflicting serious injury. Justin believed if he drove to the hospital with gunshot wounds, everyone would believe his robbery story.
3: Justin Barber wanted it all. He wanted, in my belief, to show up with his bride in the SUV at the hospital as a hero, as somebody who is not only a hero, but also a victim. Collect the money, have everybody feel sorry for him, move on with his life from there.
1: But it didn't turn out that way.
2: They say when you commit a homicide, you make about 30 mistakes, and you can't remember but about five.
1: The first mistake that night happened just after 5 p.m. Justin downloaded the Guns N' Roses song, "I Used to Love Her, But I Had to Kill Her." Prosecutors believe that April told Justin over dinner that she wanted a divorce. After that, Justin enticed April to go for a walk along the beach, possibly to continue their discussion about how to end their marriage amicably. But right away, his plan fell apart. Perhaps April sensed something was amiss, or she saw the gun. Either way, there was a struggle. Justin subdued her by holding her head under the water until she lost consciousness. He then carried her towards the car.

0: amicably. But right away, his plan fell apart. Perhaps April sensed something was amiss, or she saw the gun. Either way, there was a struggle. Justin subdued her by holding her head under the water until she lost consciousness. He then carried her towards the car. But there was no blood transfer because at that point, neither one was bleeding. He fired a single shot into April's head. The blood from her head wound was now on top of the foam produced by the near drowning. Justin then shot himself four times, careful not to break any bones or hit vital organs. But the excruciating pain and the daunting task of carrying April's body up the long flight of stairs required a change of plans. He had no choice but to leave April's body there. Justin got rid of the murder weapon somewhere along the highway, then tried to gather his thoughts and compose a possible explanation for the water in April's lungs. He drove for 10 miles, passing numerous homes and businesses along the way, before he asked a fellow motorist to call 911. Perhaps the oddest piece of forensic evidence was that Justin erased the Guns N' Roses song from his computer just an hour or so before turning it over to police.
1: And it's hard to hear that he did it. I mean, he was somebody I trusted and that I looked up to. I'm very sad about it. I mean, there's not a day that goes by that I don't think about my sister.
0: In June of 2006, Justin Barber went on trial for the first-degree murder of his wife, April. The forensic evidence was simply too much to overcome. He was convicted and sentenced to life in prison. Investigators describe it as one of the most unusual and cold-blooded cases they've ever seen.
2: If you take somebody like Justin Barber, who's probably a sociopath, who's probably narcissistic, he looks at everything as how it suits him. He did not want the stigma of a divorce.
3: There were no independent witnesses other than the decedent and the murder. And, you know, there were only two people on the beach. So in this case, forensics made the entire case.
4: But the truth of the matter is, with the physical evidence we have, once we developed it, analyzed it, and had it in its final form and compared it to the story, it revealed that Justin Barber was a liar.
0: How did a killer get the security code of his victim's home and gain access to her private photographs? And how did he know the victim's whereabouts 24 hours a day? Encrypted in the stalker's letters were the answers to those questions, and a whole lot more. A recent survey found that 2% of all men and 8% of all women in the United States had been stalked at some time in their lives. 48-year-old Charlene Hummert never dreamt she'd be one of them. Charlene had been married for more than 20 years, had three children, and worked for the state of Pennsylvania as an administrative assistant.
5: She was a great person. She was real kind, helped out a lot of people, religious, went to church pretty much every Sunday. Just a good mom, good friend.
6: I remember that she was the warmest, the most selfless, most giving person that I've met in my life.
0: The stalking began in 2001. When Charlene's husband, Brian, found an envelope on the windshield of his car. Inside was a recent glamour photograph of Charlene, along with a letter.
7: Here's proof your wife is a slut. I had a one-nighter with your wife. She made sure my fiancé found out. I blame your wife for that. The time is now right for payback.
0: Charlene was dumbfounded. She denied having an affair with anyone and had no idea who sent it.
6: I told her she should go to law enforcement because this seemed like it would be a pretty serious event. This individual had a lot of time on his hands, and I believe that this was not

0: good for Charlene.
1: Police responded by putting extra surveillance on Charlene's house, but more letters came.
2: I was scared for her. We had a couple of scares where we thought we saw people outside, and everybody was kind of on high alert for weeks and months after that.
3: There was very little information to follow up on at that time. They had no suspects that we could go and interview. We did process the letters and the photographs for fingerprints and did not obtain any evidence.
1: The stalker's next letter revealed he had information about her home's security system.
4: I know about the camera. Your kids' friends have big mouths. I know someone's house code is 7805.
1: Not surprisingly, these incidents caused some tension in the Hummerts' marriage. And according to Brian, after one of their arguments, Charlene stormed out of the house and didn't return. Not even her children knew where she went.
2: I called her several times and couldn't get a hold of her. I started getting really worried.
1: Local police put out an all-points bulletin for Charlene's vehicle, a white Land Rover. The next day, police found it in a supermarket parking lot. Charlene's body was in the back under a blanket. She had been strangled to death. Charlene's family was convinced the stalker had killed her.

0: airs Tuesday at 8 on Discovery.
1: At Charlene Hummert's autopsy, the forensic pathologist confirmed that the cause of death was ligature strangulation. He also found evidence that the crime had been staged.
2: The fact that her pants are on backwards suggests to me that perhaps she was dressed after she was killed. The fact that she was wet and the back of the car was not wet indicates to me that most likely she had been outside.
1: And there were clues that Charlene was dead before she was moved.
2: The mark on her sacral region or her tailbone region appeared to be a drag mark for several reasons. Number one, there was gravel and dirt embedded into the skin. Number two, there was no evidence of any type of reaction that would indicate she was alive when this occurred.
1: Investigators sent the dirt and gravel samples to two different forensic labs for analysis. Unfortunately, neither one could identify anything unique about the sample. At the crime scene, supermarket employees gave police a useful bit of information. They had seen Charlene's car in the parking lot when they arrived for work just before dawn. Investigators wondered if the killer might have gone inside the store.
3: The person who drove the vehicle would appear to be suspicious by dropping the vehicle off and just walking away. Anybody who would have been outside the store would have thought that was unusual.
1: So police checked the store's security cameras to see everyone who entered the store before dawn. And one man looked suspicious. He was wearing a dark blue parka, wool hat, and red gloves, and appeared to be hiding from the cameras. Strangely, he made only one purchase, dog biscuits.
3: It's not something you would normally see. A person doesn't normally come in and buy only dog biscuits at 6 o'clock on a Saturday morning.
1: Unfortunately, the image was so grainy, it was impossible to make an identification.
3: I was somewhat frustrated and disappointed when we received the surveillance tape that we did not have a clearer image of a suspect, and even more frustrated once we sent it out to laboratories for enhancement and we still couldn't make out the facial detail that we were looking for.
1: So investigators sent the tape to a licensed photogrammetrist. Photogrammetry is using a two-dimensional photograph to create a three-dimensional image, and it's done with mathematics and physics. Fortunately, the security camera was in a fixed position. The grocery store provided the size of their floor tiles, and the security pictures showed the suspect's feet relative to those tiles.
4: In this particular case, we have ideal geometry. That geometry is the grid pattern of the floor. Just 1 foot is down, the other is starting to move forward, but we have him in that position. We can then erect a vertical line right up through him, and if that vertical line has a scale on it, then we can determine his height.
1: They used the same security cameras to photograph a height chart in the same location as the suspect. Using mathematical calculations made possible by the floor tiles, Williamson determined the height of the suspect was 5 feet 6 inches tall.
4: It's very important because it allows us to obtain information that otherwise would not be obtainable.
1: Police were convinced that the soil on Charlene's body would help identify the man in the pictures. Even though two forensic geologists couldn't find anything, investigators asked Skip Palahniuk, an internationally known forensic microscopist, to take a look.
5: Yes, well, I've been studying soil for practically 52 years now.
1: Palahniuk's first task was to separate the dirt from the clothing fibers, and he knew just how to do it.
5: The technique of using a tuning fork served two purposes. In this case, one, it concentrated all the soil, which was spread out all over the paper into a small area, but secondly, it had the effect of entangling the fibers that came off from the pants, of which there were great numbers.
1: After the clay was washed from the particles, Palahniuk could see he had an almost perfect specimen.
5: one of the most diverse suites of minerals that I've encountered in my years of looking through the microscope with these things.
1: The particles contain carborundum and magnetite, along with traces of iron.
5: There was a strong indication that someone was working with machinery or doing some kind of grinding or torch cutting, something of that sort.
1: Skip Palahniuk compared the dirt on Charlene's clothes to five different soil samples, some from Charlene's neighborhood, others from further away. Palahniuk determined that the dirt on Charlene Hummert's pants came from her own driveway.
3: When I relayed to Skip that the son did work on vehicles and do body work in the driveway of the car, he replied, well, that's very consistent with what I'm finding. He said, I got a perfect match.
1: Investigators now knew that the killer was 5 foot 6 inches tall, wore a dark parka with red gloves, and dragged Charlene's body across her own driveway after she was dead. This narrowed the list of suspects considerably.

0: Every haunted renovation, Tuesday at 8 on HGTV.
1: Brian Hummert told police that the last time he saw his wife, Charlene, was on a Friday night. He said their three children were out with friends and the couple got into an argument about a parenting issue. Brian said Charlene left the house around 10:30 p.m. and never returned.
2: I came home about 4 or 5 o'clock in the morning. I could see her walking out on him, but she wouldn't have done it without telling me and my sister and taking my little brother with her.
1: With a search warrant, police looked through the Hummerts' home and discovered a piece of red cable that the family used as a dog leash. Interestingly, the pattern of the cable looked familiar.
3: There was a metallic contraption at one portion of this leash that matched up very well with an abrasion that was present in the front of her neck.
4: We concluded that this red dog leash either caused the death of Charlene Hummert or something very similar in nature was used to bring about her death.
1: With this discovery, Brian Hummert changed his story.
5: Absolutely, 100%, no, he did. Absolutely did not kill his wife.
1: Through his lawyers, Hummert claimed that his son David killed Charlene over a dispute about a car he wanted.
2: Ridiculous. I mean, that made me angry, but it was obvious that was the only thing they had, was to try and cast blame somewhere else. They didn't have any evidence that he didn't do it.
4: We found that particular allegation to be preposterous.
1: Investigators learned that Charlene had an excellent relationship with her three children, particularly David, her oldest.
6: If you know anything about the relationship between David and his mother, you know that just never happened. I mean, he was relying on her and she was relying on him.
1: Charlene's relationship with her husband wasn't as good.
7: She was not happy in the marriage, that they were arguing a lot, and that she was actually preparing to leave the marriage. Charlene had left the marriage once previously due to some allegations of abuse from Brian towards the kids.
1: But before investigators could go any further, they got an anonymous tip.
7: I received a letter addressed to me at the police station from a person claiming responsibility for Charlene's murder. The first line of the letter stated, "I killed Charlene Hummert, not her husband." And it was signed, John.
1: The writer claimed he killed Charlene when she tried to end their 9-month affair.
8: She wanted to break it off, so I broke her neck. This is the 5th woman I've killed. I'm getting good at it. Cops have no idea how easy it is to pin the husband when they only look there.
1: Investigators sent the letter, along with the purported stalker letters, to forensic linguist Dr. Robert Leonard, who had an unusual background. He was a founding member of the rock and roll group Sha Na Na, and says that reading their record contracts taught him a valuable lesson.
9: Seeing how the contracts could seem to say one thing, but actually say something else. So that was really my first forensic linguistics gig.
1: When Dr. Leonard examined the stalker letters and the serial killer letter sent to the police, he noticed something odd. The writer used an uncommon rhetorical device known as ironic repetition, using the same verb in 2 consecutive sentences, but changing the context.
9: In the serial killer letter, it was, "She wanted to break it off, so I broke her neck." There's this slight change for ironic purposes and cruel humor.
1: The stalker letter used the same technique.
9: "I would have loved to have found out. She made sure my fiancé found out."
1: The use of this device was so rare, Dr. Leonard knew that the stalker and the serial killer were the same person.
9: The odds against these two letters that are sandwiched in time, this poor woman's death, having the same rhetorical device, if it's not the most common rhetorical device in the world, was fairly good evidence of more than accidental connection.
1: But could forensic linguistics identify the killer.

0: 877-CASH now to get a $100 gift card for a free quote.
1: Pennsylvania law enforcement asked a forensic linguist if he could identify Charlene Hummert's killer just by looking at his letters.
2: If you ignore the information in language evidence, you are ignoring super important evidence that you can use to solve your cases.
1: Dr. Leonard first analyzed Brian Hummert's known writing samples. He didn't find any examples of ironic repetition since most of the writing samples were business correspondence. But he did find something else that was very unusual. Like most of us, Hummert used negative contractions in his writing, like, he isn't here. But he didn't contract positive verbs. He'd write, yes, he is here, rather than, yes, he's here. Dr. Leonard found the same thing in the stalker letters. There were negative contractions. I don't think. She can't. And almost didn't. But not the positive ones. Here is the proof. I would have loved. I have been following.
2: Almost everyone always uses both. The writer of the stalker and serial killer letters did not use both.
1: This tiny clue gave Dr. Leonard the identity of the killer.
2: The only other person that I ever found in analyzing people's grammatical patterns that did this was the suspect, Brian Hummert.
1: The final piece of evidence came from the photogrammetry. Brian Hummert was 5'6" tall, the same height as the suspect in the grocery store. And investigators found the dark blue parka in Hummert's office at work. Inside the pocket was a receipt for the dog biscuits.
3: That reinforced the linkage of his presence within that particular food store on the early morning of March 20th of 2004.
1: At Brian Hummert's murder trial, prosecutors painted a portrait of a marriage in trouble.
3: He saw his marriage falling apart, and that somehow if he could create a stalker, that it would compel his wife to turn to him, and that somehow he could be the hero, and that would put things back on the right track.
1: But the stalker's letters only increased problems in their marriage. In fact, prosecutors believe Charlene discovered evidence that Brian had been sending the stalker letters. On the night of the murder, the Hummert's three children were out with friends. Charlene and Brian got into an argument. Brian lost control, grabbed the nearest thing at hand, the dog leash, and strangled her to death. Brian dressed Charlene, but he put her pants on backwards. He dragged Charlene's body out to the car, collecting the distinctive soil that clearly identified the path. Brian then drove Charlene's car to the supermarket, only a mile away, close enough so he could walk home. He went in the store and bought some dog biscuits so he wouldn't look suspicious. And that's where the security cameras got his picture. In October of 2006, a jury convicted Brian Hummert of first-degree murder. He was sentenced to life in prison with no possibility of parole. Investigators say this is a classic case of numerous forensic disciplines coming together to secure a conviction.
2: I can't imagine for a moment that Brian Hummert ever thought that the way he wrote his contractions was going to convict him. It's just the last thing that people ever think of.
3: I think what this case marvelously illustrated was how one can use building blocks of various types of forensic evidence to paint a picture and to have a jury reach the conclusion that we believe it rightly reached in this particular case.

0: an insurance adjuster disappeared while inspecting property damage after a severe storm. The water currents of a nearby river provided some answers, and the forensic evidence on a motorcycle part and bank envelope explained the motive. In the summer of 2004, there were four hurricanes in Florida within 6 weeks, causing more than $1 billion worth of damage. Thousands were left homeless.
1: A lot of people had a lot of hurricane damage. I mean, for months and months and months after the storms hit, you could see blue tarps on roofs throughout the state of Florida.
0: All across the state, insurance companies dispatched their adjusters to assess the damage claims. One of them was 25-year-old Katie Freshley. It was her first job after graduating from college.
2: We got hit with the first, and then the second, and then the third, and then the fourth hurricane in such a short time. They were absolutely overwhelmed.
0: One Friday night after a grueling week of work, Katie was supposed to meet a group of friends at a local restaurant, but she never showed up. In fact, none of her family and friends heard from her all weekend.
2: My wife just kept calling Kate periodically and saying she can't get hold of her and she just doesn't understand where she could be.
3: She had had a four-year relationship with a guy and had broken up with him and was living independently and for the first time in her life was making her own decisions.
0: Katie's best friend, Amy, had a key to Katie's apartment and let herself inside. Everything was in perfect order, although the cat hadn't been fed. And Katie wasn't there.
3: She knew something was really wrong, and so she called and she said, "I don't want to alarm you, but I'm worried about Katie. I don't know where she is and I can't find her."
0: Police put out a bulletin for Katie's car, a maroon-colored Chevy Impala. Katie's employer said her last appointment on Friday afternoon was to check on an insurance claim of a leaking roof at a home in Tampa's Sulphur Springs section.
3: I knew the kind of neighborhood it was. It was an extremely bad neighborhood.
2: Katie, for some reason, was having trouble finding it. And Amy was back at the office on, I think, MapQuest, and was directing Katie to the property.
0: According to Katie's co-worker, she finally found the property.
4: Someone walks up, she goes, "Oh, I think I found it. Someone's walking up to the car. I'll talk to you later."
2: And that's the last anyone talked to her.
0: Katie's parents drove out to the home at 1503 Mulberry Street and spoke to the occupants, Jason Funk and Pamela Hintz, a young couple who had just moved into the rental property 3 days earlier.
5: We moved in, and now we have strangers knocking on our door asking, "Hey, have you seen Katrina Freshley here?" And then people asking, have you seen, an insurance car?"
0: Jason and Pamela told the Freshleys they didn't see Katie on Friday because they weren't there. And there was something else. They said there was no leak in the roof that they knew of, and that the landlord said nothing to them about an insurance adjuster coming by to look at it. Just a mile away, in the parking lot of a local bar, Katie's parents found her abandoned car and called police. It was unlocked, with Katie's keys still inside.
3: My first thought was she was in the trunk.
2: You wanted to open it, but you didn't want to open it. You just didn't.
3: When they opened that trunk, it was dead silence.

0: No time like October.
1: In the locked trunk of Katie Freshley's car, investigators feared that they'd find her body. But they did not. The only thing there was Katie's purse. Her money and credit cards were missing.
2: You were relieved because she wasn't there. But she wasn't there, so you were still looking. And you didn't know where to look.
1: Forensic scientists searched for evidence inside the car. They didn't find any blood or fingerprints, but they did find skin cells on the steering wheel.
3: Swabbings from the steering wheel of Katie's car were submitted to the laboratory, and DNA testing was performed on these samples. We found a mixture of DNA of at least two contributors.
1: One was Katie Freshley's. The other DNA profile was presumably the killer's. Other than an empty bank envelope inside the car, investigators found nothing else.
4: It was obvious whatever happened to Katie didn't happen inside of that car.
1: Police interviewed residents and workers in the area and found a janitor who said a man left the car in the parking lot the day before.
5: A witness had seen a white male, approximately 6 foot two, 6 foot three, walking away from the car.
2: He had driven the car up and had gotten out of the car and had started walking away and had just dropped the keys in the car and left it unlocked.
1: Investigators searched the area between Katie's last scheduled appointment and where her car was discovered, roughly a mile away. On a hunch, Detective Masucci searched the shores of the Hillsborough River and eventually got a break.
5: And as I was scanning the water with my flashlight, I caught a glimpse of white, and it appeared to me to be a bra. I could see a little bit of a bra strap. I realized that we were beyond red flags, that we had something potentially tragic here.
1: Soon, everyone's worst fears were confirmed. It was Katie Freshley.
6: I just fell down. I remember just like somebody punched me in the stomach.
1: She had been in the water for approximately 30 hours. It appeared she had also been sexually assaulted. The autopsy revealed blunt force injuries to the back of Katie's head.
7: It was very apparent that this was not a drowning, but in fact, she was probably murdered and then put into the water. There certainly remains the possibility that she might have been alive when she was put in the water. I don't know that that can be ruled out.
1: But the medical examiner found distinct marks on Katie's skull, marks known as pattern injuries.
7: There was a mark left behind by the weapon that was very characteristic. It was a circular mark that was 1.2 centimeters, is I think how big it was.
1: The medical examiner told investigators that the wounds might be matched to the murder weapon if it could be found.
7: If you detect a pattern injury and then you can in fact find the weapon, that's a huge help to the investigation.
1: A rape test kit was inconclusive. Investigators' next task was to find out how far Katie's body traveled in the Hillsborough River before police found her. This could potentially identify the crime scene. It's a relatively simple formula. From the length of time a body is in the water, you can figure out the distance the body traveled if you know the speed of the currents. Investigators got a huge break when they learned there was a dam a few miles upstream. When it opens, it significantly increases the water current.
5: In the 28-hour period between the time we believe Katie was put into the river to the time I find her, the dams had been closed off.
1: That meant that Katie's body entered the river pretty much where she was found.

0: no time like October.
1: From the moment Katie Freshley's body was found in the Hillsborough River, police considered the home at 1503 East Mulberry Street as a possible crime scene. It was just 100 feet from where Katie's body was discovered. The young couple living there were shocked by what happened. They insisted they weren't home on the Friday afternoon the murder took place.
2: These people are oblivious to what could have potentially happened at their house.
3: You know, I'm kind of drawing a blank on my emotional state at that time, but I know I wasn't nearly as anxious as my girlfriend is, you know. I'm more of a realist person. It's just whatever's going to happen is out of my control, out of her control. Just relax and let it take its course.
1: The home was a rental, and it was the landlord who told Katie's insurance company about the leaking roof. Taking matters into his own hands, Katie's father, Jeff Freshley, interviewed the landlord himself.
4: He said that he had sent her there, but he had never seen her or talked to her, and he acted, they thought, in a suspicious manner.
1: But the landlord provided an alibi.
2: He had a worker with him through the majority of the day of the 12th, and Katie was known to have gone missing.
5: It's our belief that the landlord probably did not tell the renters that Katie or anybody else would be coming that day.
1: In a search for suspects, investigators decided to check Katie's credit card records to see if anyone used them after her murder. Admittedly, it was a long shot, since few criminals are that inept.
5: Sure enough, they were. At least four attempts. And of the four attempts, I think one was actually successful. And that led to a whole new avenue of evidence for us.
1: Investigators went to every location where Katie's credit cards had been used. One was a grocery store, and its surveillance video showed a white male about 6 feet tall using Katie's debit card. According to the clerk, the customer said the card belonged to his girlfriend. But instead of signing Katie's name, he signed his own. It was Jason Funk, the man renting the home on Mulberry Street.
2: We were almost shocked at his stupidity. I can't even recollect what he was thinking or how he thought he could get away with something so obviously stupid.
1: In Jason's backyard, investigators found what looked like a fire pit. There they found burnt hunks of carpet and a burnt belt buckle.
5: It most certainly was consistent with the style and the size belt that Katie would have had on that particular day.
1: Investigators moved inside the house. They noticed what looked like a bloodstain on the rear door frame. And on the living room ceiling, there was blood spatter.
5: And the realization that hit me as I was doing that was I really felt I was standing exactly in the spot where Katie Freshley had died in order for that blood to get up there.
1: Investigators also found a prepaid highway toll device with a serial number registered to Katie. And her business card was on a shelf above the oven.
6: And then you're claiming you've never met her before, you've never seen her before, and her business card is in your house? I mean, it's almost like leaving breadcrumbs. I mean, for heaven's sakes.
1: Finally, investigators took the medical examiner's advice and looked for an item in the home that could have been the murder weapon. And in the living room, they found it. A 4-foot-long motorcycle muffler.
2: It was sanitized to the point there were no discernible fingerprints and no attainable blood evidence.
1: On the end of the muffler was a circular mounting bracket.
7: He would use this mounting bracket to attach the muffler onto a motorcycle.
1: The mounting bracket was measured and then laid over photographs of Katie's fatal wounds. The round outer edge of the bracket was the exact size of the blunt force injuries on Katie's head.
7: The circular portion on the muffler was the exact same size as the injury on her scalp and gave a lot of credibility to that being the murder weapon.
1: And during the interrogation, detectives noticed something on Jason's Nike sneakers.
5: When detectives were actually interviewing Funk, they noticed what appeared to be blood droplets on his Nikes.
1: A presumptive test indicated this was human blood. Then investigators remembered the bank envelope found in Katie's car. So they sprayed it with the chemical ninhydrin, which revealed an almost perfect set of prints. Katie's fingerprints were on the envelope, and so were Jason Funk's.
2: That told us scientifically that Jason Funk had been in Katrina Freshley's vehicle.
1: Jason Funk continued to deny he was in any way involved. He claimed he was on a jet ski in the river at the time of the murder.
3: If I would have been home that day instead of out on my jet ski, who's to say I couldn't have prevented this whole thing from happening?

0: No time like October.
1: There's nothing, no part of my life that hasn't been touched by losing her. Nothing. Work, vacations, sports, fun, leisure time. It leaves a huge hole in your life. And Kate was such a bright, happy, hard-headed sweetheart. Just irreplaceable. They all are, but she was for me.
2: Prosecutors said they had conclusive proof that Jason Funk murdered Katie Freshley. As for motive, Jason had prior convictions for assaulting women. And 2 days before Katie's murder, Jason had lost his job.
3: They were having money problems. They had spent most of their savings on the security deposit for this residence. So I think he was motivated by greed. That's my belief.
2: Investigators know that Katie arrived at Funk's home because she told her co-worker on the phone that she found it. They believe it was Jason who approached her. When she went inside to inspect the roof damage, Jason was home alone. His girlfriend Pam was at work. Prosecutors think Jason might have made a sexual advance. No one knows. What the evidence shows is that he picked up the motorcycle muffler and struck Katie on the back of her head. This left a blood spatter on the ceiling and on his sneakers. As he exited the house with the body, Katie's blood stained the back door frame. The house was concealed enough that Jason could dump the body in the river without being seen. He abandoned Katie's car near a bar a mile away, handled the bank envelope looking for money, and took her cash and credit cards. He burned the blood-stained living

0: order to remove the evidence. He also cleaned the murder weapon, but he left so much other evidence, his efforts were hardly worth it. Using her credit card and signing his own name was a classic.
1: She was absolutely at the wrong place at the wrong time and fell victim to something that she should have never been victim of.
2: When you hear about cases like this, you want to think that, personally, I want to think the best of everyone. But it's difficult sometimes to do that when you see these things that have happened.
0: 6 months after the murder, the forensic lab finished the DNA testing. The blood in Jason's home and on his sneakers was Katie Freshley's. The skin cells on the steering wheel of Katie's car were Jason's.
3: We put a piece of the puzzle together for the agency. We were able to match DNA from the victim to the crime scene. We were able to match DNA from the victim to the perpetrator's clothing.
0: Faced with a possible death sentence, Jason Funk agreed to plead guilty to the murder and in return was given a life sentence without parole.
4: I think it's a tragedy all the way around. It's a tragedy for him, it's a tragedy for our daughter, and a tragedy for us and his family.
0: Jason Funk still maintains he had nothing to do with the murder. He claims he only pled guilty to avoid the death sentence. The forensic evidence says otherwise.
5: The forensics in this case, it was key to bringing the murderer to justice. They all did a tremendous job. We are forever grateful for the job that they did.
4: His denial of it was steadfast throughout the whole thing, and I don't believe without forensics, I'm not sure if we would have been able to convict him.
0: A small Texas community mourned the tragic death of an outstanding high school athlete and scholar. At first, there wasn't much hope that the killer would be apprehended, but tiny paint chips and bits of plastic provided evidence far more accurate than an eyewitness. San Antonio is one of the fastest growing cities in Texas, which in turn required the construction of one of the most sophisticated systems of state highways in the country. Unfortunately, increased traffic often means increased fatalities. And one of those tragic cases was that of a teenage boy found one morning near Highway 281.
6: No one deserves to die on the side of the road alone, even if their last breaths are those that are shared with a stranger.
0: It looked to investigators like he had been hit head-on by a motor vehicle.
7: The abrasions to the person, the absence of socks on the feet, and appeared to have rolled down the roadway, which is all conducive to being hit by a motor vehicle.
0: The boy's shoes were discovered up the hill on Highway 281, along with a sock and a broken neck chain. But there was no evidence to show how fast the vehicle had been going.
7: You cannot generally tell that by the force of the impact that the individual is knocked out of the shoes. For some reason, it's a common occurrence with motor vehicle and pedestrian accidents.
0: Police identified the victim as 17-year-old Rafael Garcia, a football player and standout student at Southside High School in South Central Texas.
8: I was shocked. I thought it was just a dream. I was going to wake up from it because, honestly, you know, you just talked to the person the day before. He said, yeah, I'll be there, football practices and that. And then all of a sudden, he's gone.
0: Rafael was one of six children raised by a single mother. His family was poor, and Rafael worked weekends to help support his family. Mike Harrison was Rafael's football coach. He broke the news of Rafael's death to the rest of the team.
9: One of the hardest jobs as a teacher and a coach is to look at a group of young men that you've gone close to and then tell them that one of their teammates is not going to be there anymore. And it just devastated our kids. They cried so hard, and it just, for the next week to 10 days, it just was pure emotion for them.

0: From body temperature and degree of rigor mortis, investigators estimated Raphael had been killed around midnight. Since no one reported the accident, it was officially listed as a hit-and-run fatality. On the highway, investigators found evidence of where Raphael was standing when hit.
1: It was clear from the debris field that Raphael was, in fact, on the side of that road. There's no evidence at all that Raphael was walking in the lane or even close to the lane of travel.
0: There were no skid marks, indicating the driver had not tried to stop before or after the crash. They did find broken pieces of glass and plastic, as well as seven tiny red paint chips on the shoulder of the road and in the grass. They also found a broken side view mirror.
2: All the deposited parts were clean. They didn't have a lot of dust on them. They hadn't been rained on and didn't appear. So we believe that they are all linked to the same crash.
3: To be able to find these at a busy road intersection where the crime was committed is a task in itself.
0: But investigators weren't optimistic, since most hit-and-run accidents go unsolved.
2: And it usually involves a motor vehicle, and almost everybody owns a motor vehicle. It's almost like finding a needle in a haystack.

0: no time like October.
1: Hundreds of people turned out for Rafael Garcia's funeral. He was remembered as an athlete who put his studies before sports.
2: When it came to Ralph, his education came first. Even before football, I remember there was one time where he didn't go to practice because he had a late assignment.
3: He was a good person, and there's a lot of people here, a lot, and we're just going to miss him.
4: We want to know that the person who did this is facing the consequences for that and not able to just get away with you know, taking a life.
1: The autopsy revealed that Rafael suffered a fractured skull and other blunt force trauma to the head. This suggested that he was facing the oncoming traffic when he was hit. The medical examiner also found large bar-shaped bruises on Rafael's thighs. They looked as if they might have come from the front grille of a truck or SUV.
5: It was sort of a pattern injury. Part of the grille hit the right thigh, and he was probably wrapped around the side of the truck, and the other part of the grille hit the left thigh.
1: Toxicology tests for drugs and alcohol were all negative. But why was Rafael walking along Highway 281 late at night? Investigators discovered that Rafael's friend dropped him off at home around 10 p.m. But the friend said Rafael didn't go inside. Instead, he started walking toward Highway 281.
5: He was known to walk down to what they refer to as the corner store, which is, they're kind of out in the country, so it's a ways down. He didn't own a car. He didn't have his own car to drive, so he was usually walking out there.
1: Rafael was hit and killed on Highway 281, just a quarter mile from his home. The only clues to the driver's identity were tiny bits of glass, plastic, and red paint, presumably from the vehicle's front headlight and turn signal. Detective Jose Trevino worked in the auto industry before going into law enforcement. He was particularly interested in the passenger side mirror with a built-in heating element found near Rafael's body.
6: I recognized it as a Chrysler emblem, so therefore it led me to believe it was a Chrysler vehicle.
1: By checking the part number, investigators learned that the mirror came from a Dodge Ram pickup truck manufactured between 1999 and 2002.
7: To most people outside the auto industry, those numbers wouldn't mean much. To an engineer, these codes are much like identification, such as your social security number or even DNA.
1: Although this...
6: Like a needle in a haystack, because now it's a Dodge pickup truck, very commonly used in Texas. It narrows it down to have the year range, but still, there's so many. And I thought maybe it was impossible to find it.
1: But investigators could narrow it down further since they knew the Dodge Ram pickup truck was red. Police used local media outlets to ask vehicle body shops, as well as concerned citizens, to be on the lookout for a red Dodge pickup truck with damage to the front end. Strangely, none of the local body shops reported a red truck coming in for repairs. Police also issued a bulletin to all police departments nationwide in an effort to find the red truck. But the first tip that came in was from one of Rafael's classmates.
8: He said that his mother's boyfriend came home that night of the accident or the crash and had said that he hit a deer on the highway and the police were going to get him. And then he took off and hasn't been seen since.
1: The man's name was Robert Huffman, a 49-year-old construction worker. Vehicle records indicated Huffman drove a red Dodge pickup truck made in the year 2000. According to Huffman's girlfriend, he disappeared the morning following the accident, and she had no idea where he went.
8: Time is of the essence when you're trying to solve these crimes, and knowing that the truck is your big piece of evidence and knowing that it's out there driving around in the elements, which means you're losing physical evidence.
1: Making matters worse, Huffman didn't have any credit cards or an ATM card, so police couldn't track his whereabouts.
5: We should never lose hope on these cases because you just never know what information may come forward, who may call in, what could be found, even years later.

0: Friday at 8 on Discovery.
1: The prime suspect in the hit-and-run death of 17-year-old Rafael Garcia was Robert Huffman, a construction worker who owned the type of truck police were looking for. A background check revealed Huffman had two previous convictions for drunk driving, and he had just finished serving a 2-year sentence for a weapons offense. The media attention prompted an anonymous tip. Someone told police that Huffman was at a local bar on the night of Rafael's death.
2: The media put out the description of the truck. She phoned in. She said that she knew he had been at the bar that night. He had left between 10:30 and 11, and he was driving this huge red truck in the direction where Rafael Garcia was ultimately killed.
1: Huffman left town immediately following the accident, and his whereabouts were unknown.
3: I have to say, it's kind of heartless, you know? I mean, knowing you killed someone and just running, I mean, I guess he really wasn't looking at the fact that there's a family involved.
1: For weeks, there was no progress. Then, almost 3 months later, investigators got another tip. This time, from a police officer 1,000 miles away in Sumner County, Tennessee. He noticed a red pickup truck with Texas plates in the parking lot of a seedy motel. A man matching Huffman's description was registered in the motel under a different name.
2: He gave the name of Robert Holcomb, which later he admitted to the authorities was not really his true name. So initially they had him detained for providing a false name.
1: Huffman denied any involvement in the hit-and-run death of Rafael Garcia and once again claimed he hit a deer. When police looked at his vehicle, they noticed that the passenger side headlight was intact, as was the plastic cover on the turn signal.
4: After all this time that had passed, 2.5 months, the trip to Tennessee yielded no evidence, no forensic evidence.
1: But investigators had the 7 chips of red paint from the crime scene. Was it possible that they were from Huffman's truck? Martinez measured the 7 paint chips. Each one was approximately 1/2 inch in length. Martinez and his colleagues noticed something. There were places on the front bumper of Huffman's truck where the paint was missing. So Martinez started the painstaking process of trying to match the paint chips to the truck scratches.
5: I wasn't sure exactly where it was going to match up specifically. So it was almost as if it was a game, trying to find and put the piece of the jigsaw puzzle back to match that area where it came from on that vehicle.
1: The pieces were jagged, and so was the exposed metal on the truck. Unbelievably, Martinez discovered that the paint chips did come from Huffman's truck. They fit perfectly.
5: A physical fit is the only for sure thing in forensic science. Its probabilities are astronomical. There are no statistics that can calculate or duplicate the odds of tearing any 2 pieces identical. It is the only thing that's in forensics that is the for sure thing, and in fact, better than DNA.
6: But here's this paint chip that plugs in perfectly. That's hitting the home run, the bottom of the ninth, bases loaded.
1: But investigators still wondered, if Huffman's vehicle hit Rafael Garcia, why wasn't there any damage to the headlight and turn signal? They found the answer to that question in his storage shed back in Texas.
4: I went to Robert Huffman's house, and in the back shed, we saw a 95 maroon Dodge truck that was missing the passenger side turn signal light.
1: Apparently, Huffman owned a second pickup truck, a 1995 Dodge Ram. Interestingly, the 1995 model was similar to his red 2000 model, so much so that the headlamps on both trucks were dimensionally identical.
7: The length, the width, the depth, all those features, the mounting points, they're all going to be in the same location. We took a 2000 model year truck, we removed the headlamp module, and we inserted a 1995 model year headlamp module, and the two fit perfectly.
1: But even with this evidence, the case wasn't over. Prosecutors now had to prove to the jury that Huffman was the driver.
8: And with hit-and-run crashes, if you're able to locate the vehicle, that's just half the battle, because now we have to prove who this person is that was driving at the time, because it may not be necessarily the owner of the vehicle.

0: Call now, because waiting is already costing you.
1: Although investigators could prove that Robert Huffman's red truck was the vehicle that killed Rafael Garcia, they still needed to prove to a jury that Huffman was driving the vehicle. To do that, investigators had to tie Huffman's whereabouts on the night of the fatal crash to Rafael Garcia's. Rafael's friend said she dropped him off at home around 10 p.m. But Rafael didn't go inside. Instead, he started walking back towards Highway 281, presumably headed to the country store a short distance away. Patrons of a local bar indicated that Huffman was there drinking that night and left the bar sometime between 10:30 and 11 p.m. A bar patron said that Huffman got into his red pickup truck and headed south on Route 281 towards his home. Rafael was walking north on Route 281 at approximately the same time. The forensic evidence proves that Huffman's truck swerved off the road onto the shoulder and hit Rafael, sending him flying 40 feet down the embankment, killing him instantly. There were no skid marks. Prosecutors say Huffman kept driving. But tiny pieces of glass, plastic, and paint, along with the passenger side mirror, were left behind, identifying the make, model, and color of the truck. When he got home, he told his girlfriend that he had hit a deer and removed the broken headlight and replaced it with the headlight unit from his other truck. He fled the state the next day, driving 1,000 miles to Tennessee, hoping the case would blow over and be forgotten. But by this time, too many law enforcement agencies were looking for him.
2: All the planets were aligned because it was every single little piece of evidence together that made this such a strong case. And it just, everything fell into place.
1: The paint chips at the scene fit perfectly to Huffman's truck. And the truck's grill also matched Rafael's injuries.
2: You could almost compare the height of the grill on that truck to the height of where the bruises were located on Rafael, and they matched up almost perfectly.
1: In February of 2006, Robert Huffman was tried and convicted of failure to stop and render aid after an accident. Because of his previous drunk driving offenses, he was sentenced to the maximum, 20 years in prison.
2: He never confessed, never showed any remorse, and was rather indignant about the fact that he was being tried for this offense.
1: Investigators say that without the science, this case, like most hit-and-run accidents, would probably have gone unsolved.
3: To be able to establish a physical match is a rare find. To be able to actually solve a case and to obtain a conviction is even rarer.
2: It just, to me, shows the determination of law enforcement to leave no stone unturned and to really look at the scene. And they did a great job, obviously, of evidence collection in this case. And it really, really helped this case along.
4: I'd say one in a million. Like I said, it's a miracle. By the grace of God, you know, they found it.
1: She won $5,000 at the blackjack table, then left the casino. 3 hours later, she was kidnapped. A single fiber and a tiny piece of cellophane were the only clues to her disappearance. Tunica, Mississippi is the third largest gambling center in the United States. And that's where Shannon Sanderson and her second husband, Robert, loved to go. On April 19, 1996, Robert and Shannon planned a gambling trip to Tunica to celebrate Robert's 58th birthday.
5: But at the last minute, Robert canceled.
6: He told her that his daughters from another marriage had come by and brought him a birthday cake, and he wanted to spend a little time with them and wanted to delay their departure for Tunica, Mississippi.
5: The couple argued, but Robert decided to stay home. Shannon took her children from a previous marriage to the babysitter and went to the casino without him and played blackjack all night long. By the end of the evening, she had won $5,000.
7: She took $5,000 in cash. They tried to get her to take a check, but she wouldn't.
5: Shannon left the casino around 3 a.m., then drove to her babysitter's house to pick up her three children. When she got there, she was attacked. Her babysitters heard the commotion.
7: They saw somebody wearing a red ball cap, forcing her into a maroon Chevrolet Beretta.
5: And the car took off before anyone could intervene.
8: They found a fake fingernail that had been left during the struggle and a button from the dress that Shannon had been wearing. And they, of course, tagged that as evidence.
5: One of the neighbors was able to identify the assailant.
7: A neighbor said it was Shannon's husband driving a car.
5: When questioned by police several hours later, Shannon's husband, Robert, denied any involvement. He said his children stopped by for a small birthday party. After they left, he went to bed and was alone all night. Since there was no one to corroborate his alibi, police asked Robert to take a polygraph test.
7: His attorney wouldn't let him take the polygraph test and wouldn't let him give a statement to us other than what he had already told the uniformed officers that made the scene the night of the kidnapping. So that kind of sent a red flag up, so we couldn't eliminate him.
5: A look into the couple's marriage revealed they were having their fair share of problems. It was a second marriage for both, and there was a 33-year age difference.
6: We had heard some reports from some family members that perhaps there was more trouble than usual with their marriage, that this argument they had on his birthday was not an isolated incident, that they had been fighting quite regularly.
5: If Robert Sanderson knew anything about his wife's disappearance, he wasn't talking. And police had no idea where she was.

0: No time like October.
1: There were several witnesses to Shannon Sanderson's early morning abduction. One of them claimed that the assailant looked like Shannon's husband, Robert.
2: We had a witness that observed a maroon Beretta, and she identified the individual as Robert Sanderson. And that was the strongest piece of evidence that we had at that time.
1: Robert denied any involvement and said he didn't own a red Beretta. But Robert was one of the few people who knew where Shannon would be that evening.
3: And he was also an individual who had made a lot of money in the security business and would know things that you know, the average citizen on the street wouldn't know.
1: Amid rumors that there was trouble in the marriage, investigators also uncovered a possible financial motive.
3: Prenuptial agreement had been signed. It was actually signed post-marriage, and it provided for, I believe he would have to have gotten her an apartment and paid her $10,000 if they were to divorce or if something was to happen to their marriage.
1: Robert had Shannon sign this agreement just 2 weeks before her disappearance.
3: It was a factor to consider and not something that hits the radar every time the Memphis Police Department is investigating a homicide or an abduction. It was something unusual.
1: Weeks passed, and there was no word from Shannon or her kidnapper. Family and friends distributed missing posters throughout town, and police asked the public to call if they had any information to offer. And police also questioned Shannon's ex-husband, Michael. The two had only been divorced for a year and a half.
4: I had no idea what could have happened. One of the policemen told me I was a suspect. They questioned me for about a week straight down there at downtown Memphis.
1: Michael said he had an alibi, that he was at work at a chemical company on the night of the abduction, and police confirmed his story. Investigators also discovered there was another man in Shannon's life, Brett Muskamp, who dated Shannon briefly in between her divorce and subsequent marriage to Robert. Apparently, Muskamp was angry when Shannon dumped him.
3: There were some problems between he and Shannon Sanderson. He was calling and harassing. He was also following her around in her car. There was one incident where he blocked her car in and frightened her.
1: Shannon pressed criminal charges and obtained a restraining order against him. Like everyone else in the case, Muskamp denied any involvement in Shannon's disappearance.
3: The former boyfriend's alibi was his mother, that he was at home asleep and his mother vouched for him, and it all seemed credible.
1: Hoping for a lead, police decided to track Shannon's movements on the night of her abduction, beginning with the Sam's Town Casino in Tunica, Mississippi. And once again, Robert Sanderson became the focus of the investigation. An assistant casino manager was sure he'd seen them together that night.
3: He remembered Shannon Sanderson and Robert Sanderson fighting, and he even went so far as to recall Shannon Sanderson crouched over in the corner of the casino and indicating that she was afraid of Robert Sanderson.
1: The casino manager also claimed that Robert Sanderson asked him to help provide an alibi.
3: He remembers Robert Sanderson coming back down to the casino after Shannon Sanderson's abduction and talking to Mr. Birchfield and saying, you know, I wasn't down here that night.
1: A month after Shannon's disappearance, a man found the remains of a body in a deserted farmhouse 40 miles away. Dental records confirmed that it was Shannon Sanderson.
2: Shannon was shot behind her ear, basically, one shot, which killed her, of course. Prior to that, she had been struck numerous times in the face. Her jaw was broken. I believe a tooth was knocked loose and another tooth cracked.
1: Shannon's $5,000 was missing, and so was her jewelry, leading some to suspect the motive was robbery.

0: no time like October.
1: Twenty-five-year-old Shannon Sanderson was found murdered in a deserted farmhouse 40 miles away from her home. Shannon left behind three young children from her first marriage. At the time, they were just 3, 5, and 7 years old.
2: I tell them that she's a good person. She's a loving mom. She cared about them very, very much. And to this day, you know, she still cares about them. She cares about them until the rest of their lives.
1: The prime suspect in the murder was her second husband, Robert, who was unable to provide a solid alibi for the night of her murder. A casino employee recalled seeing Robert at the casino that night with Shannon. A review of the casino's security cameras revealed Shannon Sanderson was there, but no sign of her husband, Robert.
3: We were able to determine that this particular night, there was no altercation and that Robert wasn't at Samstown, because we were able to go back and look at who she was with and where she, when she left, if anyone was with her, and of course Robert wasn't there.
1: The investigation into Shannon's murder had been dragging on for weeks. During that time, police received numerous calls about the case. One of them came from a woman named Sharon Powers.
4: She called the Memphis Police Department and she said, "My husband, Gerald Lee Powers, was at Samstown Casino the night that this woman was abducted. He was driving a maroon Beretta and he was wearing a red baseball cap." That's all she told the police.
1: A background check revealed 41-year-old Gerald Powers was an unemployed construction worker with a criminal past.
4: Gerald Lee Powers had a horrible criminal history of terrorizing women, one in which he jumped in the car of a woman that he didn't know, held her at knife point, threatened her. Somehow, miraculously, she was able to drive and escape. And there was another case where he broke into a woman's home, beat her with a skillet, stole money from her, and stole jewelry from her.
1: Powers had served 7 years in prison for the last assault, and police couldn't speak to him about Shannon's murder because he had disappeared. Police finally caught him a month later at the Mexican border, attempting to re-enter the United States.
5: They pulled him over. Powers come out with a knife. The border agent drew his gun. Powers decided he wasn't going to take a knife to a gunfight and gave up.
1: Powers was driving a red Beretta, the same kind of car witnesses saw at Shannon's kidnapping. But Powers claimed he had an alibi for the night of Shannon's murder.
3: We weren't still sure that he had an involvement in it. He had told the officers that he went to visit a sick friend.
1: That friend, who lived 50 miles away from the casino in Clarksdale, corroborated his alibi. But in Powers' trunk, investigators found pieces of a fake fingernail with pink nail polish, similar to the fingernail found at the crime scene. So investigators took the unusual step of exhuming Shannon's body.
3: We needed to make sure that these were her fingernails that had been recovered.
1: Just as they suspected, Shannon did have fake nails glued onto her real fingernails, and they were sent to the forensic lab for comparison.
6: We were sent a number of artificial fingernails, one from the abduction site, one from the victim at autopsy, one from the suspect's trunk of his vehicle.
1: Under a microscope, the nail found at the abduction site matched the fake nails from Shannon's body. Unfortunately, the nail found in Gerald Powers' trunk was a different shape and painted a different color than Shannon Sanderson's nails.
4: When we found out the nails didn't match, we were shocked.
5: You know, everybody just, well, it's gonna match, it's gonna match. It's gotta match, but it didn't.
7: This is 250 years in.

0: No time like October.
1: To find out if Gerald Powers was in Sam's Town Casino on the night of Shannon Sanderson's abduction, investigators asked casino management to screen their security videotapes once again.
2: We happened to get lucky because cameras that we were looking at are normally pointed at table games. In this incident, we had some table games that were getting ready for table drops. That's the collection of the money from the table games early in the morning. And a camera was left out of place, out of position.
1: That camera caught a partial image of a man wearing white sneakers standing on a balcony overlooking the blackjack table where Shannon Sanderson was playing. The man went down the escalator, past Shannon's blackjack table. At the cashier's window, Shannon collected her $5,000. Then, a casino security guard escorted her to the parking lot. The man followed Shannon out the door 30 seconds later. Most of the video was black and white, but he did walk past a color security camera. The baseball cap was red, and he looked like Gerald Powers. But prosecutors needed more evidence against Powers before walking into court and trying to get a conviction. And they didn't have any. Then, in a surprising twist, Gerald Powers' wife, Sharon, led police to the jewelry that had been stolen from Shannon Sanderson. Sharon claimed her husband, Gerald, told her where he hid it.
3: He told her that he had buried the jewelry behind the B&W lounge in an old abandoned couch, and if she needed it for any purpose, there it was.
1: Just as Sharon said, the jewelry was there, wrapped in tin foil and pink saran wrap. In Powers' home, investigators found pink saran wrap similar to the type used to wrap Shannon's jewelry. In the forensic lab, scientists cut tiny slivers from each sample and subjected them to a process known as Fourier transform infrared spectroscopy. Infrared light is passed through each sample. How much each one absorbs is then plotted on a graph. Both samples had the same composition, and the color of the cellophane looked the same. But the human eye can only differentiate 110 different colors. A microspectrophotometer can detect thousands, and that test was definitive.
4: It's my conclusion that the plastic wrap used to contain Shannon's jewelry was consistent with coming from the plastic roll recovered from the suspect's residence.
3: We were ecstatic. That was very compelling in our eyes, and we knew to the jury that that would be something very compelling.
1: Next, investigators did a thorough search of Powers' car.
5: Not having all the equipment like they do on CSI, vacuum cleaners and stuff, he went and purchased a lint brush, and he went over the whole car.
1: On the tape lift, one fiber stood out, an unusual black wool fiber.
4: I noticed that the dye was unevenly distributed across the wool fiber, kind of a mocha brown color in between, inside the wool fiber itself. So it had a kind of a unique dye distribution across the wool fiber.
1: Fibers from the black skirt Shannon was wearing when murdered were compared to this black fiber from Powers' car. Under a microscope, the fibers appeared to have the same uneven distribution of dye. Using a microspectrophotometer, scientists found no differences between the two. The wool fiber in Powers' car came from Shannon's skirt. Prosecutors knew that Gerald Powers watched Shannon Sanderson play blackjack and followed her to the cashier's window where she cashed in her chips for $5,000 in cash. Prosecutors believe Powers followed Shannon.

0: when she got out of her car. Powers knocked her unconscious, then threw her into the car. No one knows where he went. But at some point, he killed Shannon with a .25-caliber pistol, stole her casino winnings and jewelry, then disposed of her body in an abandoned farmhouse.
1: He knew at that time he was not going to let Shannon live because of his previous encounters that he had attempted to abduct women, and they had lived to identify him.
0: In December of 1998, Gerald Powers was convicted of Shannon Sanderson's murder and was sentenced to death.
2: And the forensic proof in this case was overwhelming and compelling. And there was a juror after this was all over who told us that they couldn't help but get caught up in the wave of evidence that we created from the very first witness until the very last, and that we left them no choice but to find Gerald Lee Powers guilty as charged.
3: That fiber in that dress put her in that car, and that was the icing on the cake. It would probably have been hard to convince 12 people that he actually committed the murder without that fiber.
0: Three bombings within a 2-mile area were more than a coincidence. But no one claimed responsibility, and no one in particular was targeted. What finally stopped the bomber were some tiny marks on a metal fragment and his inability to control his rage. The biggest employer in Grand Junction, Colorado, isn't the ski industry or the wineries that have sprouted up over the last dozen or so years. Surprisingly, it's the local school district. Dennis Lamb was a vocational teacher in the district's career center.
4: I taught computer applications, computer repair, and video production. It's mainly for students who did not fit in the mainstream of the academics for whatever reason.
0: On a February evening in 1991, Dennis and his co-workers attended a vocational awards banquet in the convention center in downtown Grand Junction. Afterwards, as they walked to their cars in an underground parking lot, there was a deafening explosion.
4: I thought I'd been shot. I was hit in the lower leg.
0: The explosion was a bomb detonated about 30 yards away. A piece of shrapnel had ripped through Dennis's leg.
5: An explosive device was set on a vehicle. The device fell either off of the vehicle or certainly down to the ground, and an explosion occurred.
4: I did not at the time think that there was anybody after me specifically because of the location of it.
0: Fortunately, Dennis didn't suffer any permanent injury. No one claimed responsibility for the bombing. Explosive experts knew from the amount of debris that it was a fairly sophisticated pipe bomb.
6: We actually had schematics of how far bomb fragmentation flew. And you do that because you can tell how well the bomb was constructed. If a pipe bomb blows apart in two pieces, obviously it's not too effective. If it blows apart in 32 pieces, somebody has made a better pipe bomb.
0: 3 weeks later, the Gonzalez family was going shopping at a nearby mall, and everyone had piled into the family van. Just as the van started moving, there was an explosion.
7: We have an emergency. Something happened to the van, and my little sister got something in her back. She's bleeding real bad. Hurry.
8: Okay, I need you to hold on. Rescue squad's already on the way.
0: But it was too late. By the time the ambulance got there, 12-year-old Maria Gonzalez was dead. The explosion sent a piece of shrapnel directly through the seat back and into Maria's heart.
9: Grand Junction, Colorado did not have a lot of homicides. And to have something that tragic happen to a little girl

0: was just very, very startling and shocking to the entire community.
1: No one else in the vehicle was seriously injured. Investigators discovered that the bomb had been placed in the rear wheel well of the Gonzales van. This bombing was only about 2 miles away from the first bomb site. Once again, no one claimed responsibility, and there was no reason why the Gonzales family was targeted.
0: There was some concern about, do we have someone who is a serial bomber? Do we have a copycat who's heard about one bomb and planted another bomb also in the downtown area? What exactly do we have? But one thing we knew was we had a problem.
1: A problem that was soon to get worse.

0: America's Tuesday at 8 on Discovery.
1: The detonation devices in two Grand Junction bombs were highly sophisticated. Each used a 9-volt battery that was placed on a vehicle and then went off when the vehicle moved.
2: If you make a pipe bomb and you want to set it off so it's booby-trapped, you're going to try to do it so whatever that individual that you target or unsuspecting person moves, jars, tilts, twists, would set it off.
1: In the rubble, investigators found pieces of curved glass, the outer shell of a mercury switch.
3: The mercury switch connected and exploded. And when these bombs explode, there's tremendous force. There's greater force, greater speed, greater acceleration than with a fired .45 caliber pistol.
1: A mercury switch is a glass ball filled with mercury, a liquid metal. It's a hair trigger device. And it looked like the bomber would have hand-carried it from his home to the target vehicle.
2: Once you close it up, you now have to carry it in the same position that you built it. If you tilt it up, roll it sideways, it's going to blow up. So very few people do that unless they have mental instability.
1: Investigators searched their files for anyone who had prior arrests for making explosive devices. One was 19-year-old Shannon Keith, a factory worker who lived just 10 minutes outside of town in Clifton. He'd been arrested 15 months earlier for possessing pipe bombs and was sentenced to 2 months probation.
3: He had had some involvement with pipe bombs, but with a significant difference from the pipe bombs that we were talking about here.
1: Keith claimed he wasn't in Grand Junction when the bombs were planted, an alibi that checked out. So he was eliminated as a suspect. A closer look at the bomb debris revealed the steel end caps had a distinctive stamp from the manufacturer. It was Coin brand pipe.
4: It's a circle that was on the side of the end cap, and on the inside of the stamp of the circle was a square. And the manufacturer of that was from Taiwan. It was a substandard product that was being imported into America and was subsequently discontinued.
1: The Coin brand was not only an inferior product, it hadn't been sold in the United States for several years. But investigators were convinced that the bomber was mentally unstable.
2: This case was unique in that we had obviously an individual that was randomly placing bombs in public to randomly kill people. That's much more different than if I'm mad at you because we're in the middle of a divorce. I feel you cheated me out of money.
1: 3 months later, Henry Rubel and his wife Suzanne left a downtown restaurant to head home. As he got into their truck, he noticed a package on the ground near the passenger side. Mr. Rubel was killed instantly.
5: Everybody was scared. Henry was very well liked. It took such a positive man away from everybody. And you're just scared. I mean, you felt like you couldn't go anywhere. I mean, where's it going to pop up next?
1: Henry's body shielded his wife from the blast. She walked away unharmed.
4: An explosion of that nature, it was through the grace of God that she wasn't killed.
1: This was the most powerful of the three bombs. Shrapnel went completely through the truck, and some of it was found 2 blocks away. In the debris, analysts found a bomb fragment with the Coin brand stamp, along with shards of curved glass from a mercury switch. This was no copycat. The same bomber was at work, and he was building bigger, more powerful bombs.
6: It's postseason. Post.

0: Blue Stars, Friday at 6 on TNT.
1: Grand Junction had been rocked by three bombs within a three-month period. Components indicated they were made by the same person, but there was no connection among the victims. The bomber was killing randomly. But why?
2: We tried to see if there was any connection between the victims. We didn't believe that there was. The devices were placed randomly, which added to the danger in that it made everybody susceptible to becoming a victim.
1: The bombs were similar in construction and were planted within blocks of one another.
3: And now I'm putting together a detailed chart of the difference in the bombs. And from the first to the last bomb, we saw an increase in talent as far as making a better bomb. And associated with that was the increase in injury and death.
1: Since the bombs used a mercury switch, investigators believe the bomber hand-carried them to the bomb sites rather than risking an explosion by jarring or bumping the package in a car or bus. And if he hand-carried the bombs, he probably lived close to the bomb sites, which were near the Two Rivers Convention Center. On a hunch, investigators asked convention center management if they knew of any disgruntled employees, past or present.
2: They went through their list of employees, and there was one that at least stood out in their mind that was a former employee, if I recall, who didn't quite fit with the group.
1: His name was James Genrick, a 29-year-old dishwasher who worked in the convention center cafeteria until he left his job a few months before the bombings.
3: He was a disgruntled employee, and they finally told him to hit the road. But it was a mutual agreement, if I recall right.
1: Genrick lived in a boarding house just two blocks from the convention center. A background check revealed Genrick had prior arrests for minor incidents of burglary and vandalism. He never served time in jail.
3: He fit the profile, not only for being a white male of that age bracket, but he fit the profile for being a person that is more or less a loner, that has a problem dealing in life, everyday life.
1: When questioned by law enforcement, Genrick denied any involvement and willingly allowed them to search his room. But they found no traces of explosives or bomb-making materials.
4: I didn't have any pipes, explosives, bombs, or anything like that, anything to do with bombs.
1: In Genrick's room, investigators found a handwritten note on the back of an envelope. It was addressed, "To whom it may concern."
5: Valentine's Day is coming, and I still don't have a sweetheart. All I wanted was a girlfriend, but these girls won't talk to me. If you won't help me find a girlfriend, then I'll have to kill some poor innocent stranger tonight.
4: Yeah, that's what I wrote when I was drunk and pissed off and in bad mood and stuff.
5: These bitches still won't even talk to me. If I can't be happy, I might as well kill one.
4: I was going to a therapist for a while. They said that I should write things down and then just throw them away. And obviously I didn't throw this one away.
1: During a background check, investigators learned that Genrick tried to order a book in a local store that described how to make a bomb.
3: He was confronted with, what do you need that type of book for that shows how to make bombs or what have you? He tells her that, oh no, there's other uses for that book. Nice try.
1: The clerk in the local bookshop refused to order it.
3: He throws a tantrum. So we have an adult who throws a tantrum over a woman who won't let him order the book he wants.
1: But this still wasn't proof of murder.

0: James Genrick was the prime suspect in the bombings in Grand Junction, Colorado, that killed two people and injured a third. Without enough evidence to arrest him, investigators put Genrick under surveillance, and they didn't care if he knew it.
1: It was probably about 3 or 4 months. This was very stressful. It was weird because sometimes they'd just be kind of walking about 10 feet behind me, walking with their walkie-talkies like they're trying to let everybody know, you know, they're following me.
0: Interestingly, during that time, there were no more bombings. And investigators learned two more things about Genrick. First, a few years earlier, he took electronics courses in Arizona. Second, his mother once tried to commit him to a mental health facility.
2: In her petition, there was mention that he became frustrated at people looking at him and he threw rocks at their vehicles while they're on this vacation.
0: So investigators searched Genrick's boarding house one more time.
2: The second search, we didn't find any pipe ends, galvanized pipes, gunpowder, things of that nature. We did recover tools that he had in the apartment. There was some electrical circuits, wiring type material or items.
0: Investigators sent the tools to John O'Neill, a tool mark examiner with the Bureau of Alcohol, Tobacco, and Firearms. By this time, he had spent months looking for tool marks on the more than 300 fragments from the Grand Junction bombs. He found several, and for comparison, made sample marks from tools found in James Genrick's room. Pliers had been used to tighten the end caps on the bombs, and this left distinctive marks that survived the blasts.
3: We're looking at the topography of the surface of the mark left by that tool.
0: O'Neill found the same number of striations with the same thickness on the test marks from Genrick's pliers and from one of the bomb's end caps. When compared under a microscope, it was a perfect match. Next, on pieces of wire wrapped around the bombs, O'Neill also found distinct tool marks. When compared with the marks made by Genrick's wire cutters, the tool marks matched up perfectly.
4: Matching the tool marks to a tool that is found in the possession of the suspect is pretty damning.
0: On one of the wires, 1/100 of an inch in diameter, O'Neill not only found tool marks made by Genrick's needle-nosed pliers, he also discovered that it was the same brand wire as all the other bombs.
3: So we were able, in fact, to tie 3 tools to the devices, and then those fine wires being manufactured in the same machine or have a common source.
0: But what was the motive? Genrick never held a steady job, barely made enough money to support himself, never had a steady relationship. And when he lost his job as a dishwasher at the convention center, something apparently snapped. He spent the next several months in his rented room, planning his revenge.
4: Pretty soon you get to the point, especially if you're a psychopath, the world's against me. I'm going to get even. Therefore, I have this need. I need to kill people. I didn't get a girlfriend. I need to go out and kill.
0: He used his electronics knowledge to build bigger, more lethal bombs. He was meticulous enough to make sure no gunpowder residue remained in his room. But he didn't know that his tools left unique marks that survived the explosions and ultimately exposed him. Despite the evidence, Genrick denied any involvement.
1: I was kind of a loner, and you know, I was in a pissed off mood, and I said that I think they just wanted to pin this crime on somebody, and they figured they could get it, you know, pin it on me.
4: Emotion, we call human emotion. He doesn't have it, does he? He's like, I'm disconnected. But the first thing he lets you know is, I'm normal because everybody else is f***ed up, and that's why I have a problem. But he tells you that. So when anybody tells you, I'm only a good guy, but I'm screwed up because people have done me wrong. Hello.
0: In May of 1993, James Genrick was convicted of 2 counts of first-degree murder and a dozen bomb-related charges. He was sentenced to life in prison without parole.
1: Well, I got a lawyer still working on my appeal, so I think that's my best hope right now. But hopefully somebody will see this and come forward and say that, you know, I know the guy that did it or something like that, but you never know.
0: Investigators say there's no doubt James Genrick would have continued to kill if he hadn't been caught. But old-fashioned police work exposed him, and forensic science provided the proof.
5: You had a lot of circumstances that sort of pointed towards him, but you don't put somebody in prison for the rest of his life based on circumstances. You put him there based on proof. And in that regard, I think that it was John O'Neill's testimony and Jerry Taylor's testimony that did that.

0: In the 20 years following an unsolved murder, lives changed, and so did forensic technology. In time, a high-powered microscope and DNA profiling revealed a clue no one had seen before. Les's grocery store was an important part of the community in the small town of Superior, Wisconsin. Members of the Grand family had worked there for years.
1: Les's grocery dated back to the 60s. My mother, my grandmother, myself, we all worked there at different times. We lived right next door to it. It was a typical small grocery store.
0: In the 1980s, 51-year-old Linnea Grand worked in the store. At the time, she was the divorced mother of four children. Over the years, the store had its share of robberies, but no violence. All of that changed on August 9, 1986. Linnea's 17-year-old son, Roger, was at the county fair until 2 a.m. When he got home, his mother wasn't there.
2: Was so late after their closing time that he went from the house, walked directly over to the grocery store, looked through the front door, which had a glass window you could see through, and almost immediately saw his mother laying face down just inside the front door of the store.
3: I need an ambulance. My mother, she's in the closet. When
0: police arrived, they found Linnea Grand dead, lying in a pool of blood. There were massive injuries to her head and to her face.
4: Nothing was missing from the cash register. Nothing was missing from her purse. There didn't appear to be any sexual motivation. There was no clothing issues or body issues that could be determined in terms of a sexual assault investigation. So it was just a murder with nothing else to go with it.
5: But there's also the potential that someone came to the store with the intent of robbing the store, but got scared off possibly by a passerby or another customer.
0: According to the family, Linnea had no known enemies.
1: Superior is a small town, and a brutal murder like that doesn't happen like it does in New York City. And I don't think they have a lot of experience dealing with that type of thing.
0: Some thought the county fair may have had something to do with it.
6: There usually is a slight increase in crime around the time of the fair. You will find higher incidents of, you know, petty thefts, those kinds of crimes. It seemed to me it would be a natural thought. Perhaps somebody from the fair had killed her.
0: With so few clues and no witnesses, investigators had little to go on, but they did find one tantalizing piece of evidence.
2: When officers entered the store, they also saw what appeared to be footprints on some of the tiles.
0: Would these shoe prints lead them to the killer?

0: no time like October.
1: Linnea Gran had a difficult life. She was a divorced mother of four children, largely raising them on her own, and she worked hard to provide for their upbringing. But her children remember another side.
2: One of my favorite memories, my mom, comes from way back when I was about 8 years old. She had gotten all gussied up and had her makeup on and came out of the house to get in the car, and I had left a plastic gun laying in the grass. I picked it up and swung it towards her, and it splashed her and messed up her makeup and her hair, and my heart sank. I thought for sure I was in deep doo-doo. Instead, she came after me, tackled me in the wet grass, grabbed the garden hose, and laughed and giggled, and we were both soaked. And so what could have been a really bad situation, she turned into fun.
1: For both the family and police, Linnea's brutal murder was difficult to understand.
3: It was dramatic, substantial, horrible, gruesome, whatever term you would put with it. The medical examiner estimated somewhere in the range of 15 to 30 blows to the head was clearly done in some kind of fit of rage.
1: Random killers rarely spend that much time and effort killing someone. In fact, that kind of violence usually indicates a relationship between the victim and the killer.
3: I think there's actually an opinion that it could have been someone close to the victim, such as a family member, some kind of really emotional dispute or something.
2: They initially considered everyone a suspect, and they even questioned my older brother, his whereabouts, and could he verify his whereabouts.
1: Linnea Gran had four children. 17-year-old Roger, who found his mother's body, was the only one still living at home. Linnea's three other children all had alibis for the night of the murder. So investigators turned to Linnea's ex-husband.
4: Being that she went through a bitter divorce with her husband, Jerome, he was looked at as a potential suspect in this case.
1: But Jerome Gran was 800 miles away in Ohio on the night of the murder, an alibi corroborated by others. Originally, police hoped the bloody foot impressions at the scene would lead them to the killer, but they were from Roger's shoes.
5: She was in a pool of blood. Would not have been uncommon to find those footprints in blood in the store matching Roger's shoes.
1: Roger also had an alibi for the night of his mother's murder. He was at the county fair with his friends until 2 a.m., and his friends corroborated his alibi.
2: All he could remember is that he was with friends at the fair, they'd been drinking and using drugs, and he didn't remember anything else other than finding her body.
1: Although Roger admitted he was drinking and using drugs on the night of his mother's murder, no one in the family believed Roger had anything to do with it.
2: It was ludicrous. I'd known Roger his whole life, and Roger was not violent. He was a typical 17-year-old boy, wanted to think he was the toughest kid on the block, but he was not a fighter.
1: Investigators searched Linnea's home next door and found what looked like the murder weapon, a wood-handled claw hammer in a drawer next to the kitchen sink.
3: The pathologist noted that the wounds had this circular shape and gave an opinion that it was similar to the head of a claw hammer.
1: Unfortunately, the hammer yielded few clues.
6: But the state crime lab reported back that there was no blood located on the hammer.
1: Police also examined the clothing Roger was wearing when he found his mother. On it was his mother's blood.
6: Roger had told us that he had found his mother, that he in fact had knelt down next to her and cradled her head, had made some attempt to revive her. So the simple fact that her blood was on his clothing really did not give us a whole lot of information.
1: 3 months passed. Then, 180 miles away in the town of Eau Claire, Wisconsin, 19-year-old Steve Hansen was arrested for beating a man to death.
5: Steve Hansen committed the murder with a hammer, which was a possible instrument that was used to murder Linnea Gran.
3: The officers thought that Steve Hansen had to be connected, or at least had to be looked at as seriously connected with whatever had happened. I mean, how common is it for hammerhead blows to the head murders within the same geographical areas?
1: Then police learned something else, that Steve Hansen and Roger Grand knew one another. They both had the same group of friends and allegedly had used drugs together. Was it possible that the two had a disagreement, possibly involving drugs, and the murder was revenge?

0: No time like October.
1: Police were investigating two brutal murders in Wisconsin, both committed with a hammer. 19-year-old Steve Hansen was arrested for the murder in Eau Claire and eventually confessed. He denied having anything to do with Linnea Grand's murder 180 miles away in Superior. He also said he had an alibi, which checked out.
2: While he knew Roger Grand and while he had still had ties to the community, he was living in Eau Claire and could not have been in Superior at the time of Linnea Grand's murder.
1: With no suspects and no apparent motive, the case went cold.
3: It was frustrating personally. The Grand homicide was probably the worst homicide I've ever seen. It bothered me that we were not able to successfully bring this case to conclusion.
1: 20 years passed, until March of 2004, when police captain Chad LaLore was assigned to head a new cold case unit. The first case that caught his eye was the Linnea Grand case, a murder that took place when he was still in high school.
4: Investigators at the time weren't sure which way to go with the investigation. We had Roger Grand there stating that he had found his mother dead, that he had been there earlier in the evening and she was fine. We had no other eyewitnesses. It was really a tough case based on a lack of witnesses and a lack of conclusive forensic evidence in the case.
1: Special Agent John Christopherson was also assigned to the case.
5: Captain LaLore and I looked at all of the evidence that was kept from 1986, and we subsequently transported the evidence to the crime laboratory in Madison and met with analyst Ken Olson.
6: Back in 1986, when this homicide occurred, we were just starting as a laboratory to do bloodstain pattern analysis and interpretation at crime scenes. We weren't doing bloodstain pattern interpretation on clothing until the early 1990s.
1: One of the first things Olson did was to examine the claw hammer found in the victim's kitchen. The 1986 analysis didn't find anything. But with new high-powered microscopes, Olson found minute amounts of what appeared to be blood in the hammer's grooves and edges. Even if this stain had been identified in 1986, it would have been too small for DNA testing. By 2004, that was no longer the case.
6: Because of DNA, you don't even have to see the sample anymore.
1: The stain was identified as human blood, and DNA testing gave investigators their first hard evidence.
6: Once the DNA was tested on the hammer and it came back to being Linnea's DNA, that hammer became a probable murder weapon.
7: That was a major breakthrough in the case, and now we had the murder weapon. It was a hammer. It was found in the Linnea Grand, Roger Grand home.
1: Next, investigators examined a denim jacket confiscated from Roger Grand's bedroom on the night of the murder, even though he wasn't wearing it when police arrived at the scene. On the right sleeve, Olson found tiny, mist-like droplets of blood, high-velocity impact spatter, which is very different from a blood drop or smear.
6: If you have somebody that has impact stains that are small enough, that are consistent with high-energy impact stains, that person was either delivering the blows or standing nearby when the person was beaten.
1: Inside the jacket, there was more blood. It looked like a contact or smear pattern.
7: I think what the investigators thought and what the crime lab presumed was that the murder weapon was bloody and was placed in the jacket pocket to be removed from the scene.
6: The shoes I examined, I found two small 1 millimeter and less in diameter bloodstains on the shoes that were consistent with a high energy impact spatter.
1: The DNA of the blood on Roger's jacket and shoes was his mother's.
7: A person with this kind of evidence had to have been at the scene or involved or very close to the scene when the crime occurred.
1: Police confronted Roger Grann with this new evidence. A lot of time had passed since 1986. Roger was now a father himself with two teenage children.
8: The impact spatter on the blue jean jacket and the blue jeans are consistent with Roger Grann delivering the blows to Linnea Grann at the time she was bludgeoned to death.
9: That's kind of a strong statement.
4: You would think that somebody who is being falsely accused of viciously murdering their mother would have adamantly refuted that statement, maybe even becoming loud, yell at us, or leave. Roger didn't do that.
1: Investigators asked him again, what happened on the night of his mother's murder? This time, he said he had an argument with his mother around 10 p.m. before he left for the county fair. He said he asked for money.
8: When you go to check on your mom, do you remember your mom being all right
9: when I left?
8: I mean, she wasn't hurt at that time?
9: No, I mean, she wasn't dead. She was a little miffed.
4: To us, that was a huge break in the interview. Here is a guy that claimed his mother was fine and he found her dead hours later, yet that indicated that he knew something was wrong with her.
1: And also for the first time, police had a possible motive. Roger told them his mother refused to give him any money that night, but he continued to deny he killed her.
10: Season.

0: Here's Tuesday at 8 on Discovery.
1: New DNA testing and advances in forensic science revealed what happened on the night of Linnea Grand's murder 20 years earlier. Prosecutors believe Linnea's son Roger was drinking with friends and also doing drugs. Roger admitted he went to the store around 10 p.m. and asked his mother for money to go to the county fair. Prosecutors think Linnea refused, probably because she knew he was using drugs and alcohol. And she also told him he couldn't drive the family car. They argued. Roger lost control, grabbed a hammer from a toolbox, and struck his mother repeatedly. The force created high-impact blood spatter on Roger's denim jacket, particularly on the right sleeve and on his shoes. He locked the front door, went back to his home, and washed the hammer, removed his jacket, then met his friends at the county fair. When Roger returned home around 2 a.m., he called 911 to report finding his mother's body in the store.
2: Roger was not in his right mind. He was not in control of his faculties. He was an irrational, frustrated, messed up kid under the influence. And in his right mind, he would never consider harming our mother or anyone.
1: It took 20 years for forensic science to develop to the point where the microscopic particles on Roger's jacket, shoes, and hammer could be identified. During those years, Roger Grand's life was one of drug abuse, dysfunction, and divorce.
2: He was in and out of, I couldn't even begin to count how many different times he was in and out of psych wards, detox centers, rehabs.
1: Faced with the evidence and the possibility of putting his family through a trial, Roger Grand confessed. He pleaded guilty.

0: second-degree murder and was sentenced to 15 years in prison.
1: There's an old saying, justice delayed is justice denied. But I don't think that's entirely true, and I think the family of Roger Grahn would say that that's not necessarily true. It took 19 years for them to find out the truth, but at least now they know the truth because the science has assisted in that.
2: It gives you renewed hope that cases that have remained unsolved for numerous years do have the potential to be solved, and the bad guy is still someplace out there, knowing full well that the police now have today's technology, and we may be knocking on your door tomorrow.
0: A murder in Australia had everyone baffled, especially police. But in a bizarre twist, a device in the victim's body recorded vital information that made forensic history.

0: Tasmania is a tiny island off the coast of Australia, considered to be one of the most unspoiled and remote spots in the world. In the city of Lefroy, for example, there are only a handful of residents.
1: The people that live in Lefroy are sort of people that I think just want to be left alone to some degree. They're not employed, most of them. I would guess that probably 20, 25 people at the most would probably live in Lefroy, and that includes small children.
0: Early on the morning of October 9th, 2000, Ivan Jones went to his cousin's house to ask for a ride. While his cousin got dressed, Jones took his dog for a walk and found one of the neighbors dead. The victim was identified as 72-year-old David Crawford, a retired veteran of the Royal Australian Navy.
2: The way that Mr. Crawford was dressed was a fair indication that he had been in bed. He was wearing pajamas and had been awoken at night and had left the house to see whatever confrontation it was that awoke him.
0: Forensic pathologist Dr. Robert Kelso went to the crime scene and tried to determine when Crawford was killed.
3: The time of death is actually quite tricky, but at the time, I measured the body temperature and noted the ambient temperature.
0: Dr. Kelso estimated the murder took place sometime between 4 and 7:30 in the morning when the body was discovered. Neighbors told police they heard dogs barking just before dawn, but that wasn't unusual.
1: With the wildlife around the town, it may be that it was kangaroos that spooked the dogs, or it may have been the dogs smelt a person.
0: Police found no signs of forced entry, but Crawford's wallet was missing from his bedroom. There were no signs of a struggle inside the house, and no foreign fingerprints either. In the front yard, investigators found what looked like a blood stain. They waited for nightfall, then sprayed the area with luminol. Seconds later, a clear, unmistakable image appeared.
4: You see this axe head appear at night with the luminol? Yes, it was pretty amazing.
0: The image was so clear, investigators could determine what type of axe it was.
5: A particular type of axe called a Canadian axe, where the head goes down and forms the bottom edge as a point, and then there's quite a definite arc of the bottom of the head.
0: With only a few dozen people in town, the killer was probably someone Crawford knew.
2: Really, I mean, every able-bodied man who could swing an axe, or woman who could swing an axe, in the town could have been a suspect at some stage.

0: Here's Tuesday at 8 on Discovery. David Crawford's death was a blow to everyone in Lefroy, Tasmania, who knew him to be a kind and generous man.
1: He helped people out in the township of Lefroy, the elderly people. He used to take them out and about and shopping and to doctors and things like that. But he wasn't one that had parties or have heaps of people in. He was quite happy with himself going to see his grandchildren. He was quite happy doing things like that. That was his life.
0: The blood stain discovered on David Crawford's lawn was unmistakably the outline of an axe. The forensic pathologist believed that an axe was most likely the murder weapon. DNA testing revealed the blood was Crawford's. The axe, however, was gone.
2: Obviously, a little town like Lefroy would have a few axes around, but if we were able to find the axe with blood on it, match it up, then we were well on the way to getting a conviction.
0: As a former mining town, Lefroy was riddled with mine shafts, many of which were underwater. They were perfect places to hide a murder weapon. This is an actual police video of those searches.
3: And there's a lot of shafts, and we used underwater cameras in some fairly derelict old shafts, and we drained a substantial dam on the township, and just with the hope of locating the axe, but again, we had no luck or no joy with those searches.
0: With Crawford's wallet missing, police assumed the motive was robbery. Historically, Tasmania has had very little crime, but many retirees kept a lot of cash on hand.
1: In Tasmania, the people, especially elderly people, keep money in their homes. And that rumour, if you live in a small town, that rumour soon gets around that, yeah, such and such got a lot of money. They keep it under the mattress or in a jar or something, and this goes on.
0: Then police learned of another interesting coincidence. The man who found Crawford's body, 19-year-old Ivan Jones, reported seeing a suspicious man casing the neighborhood.
4: Jones had claimed, he had told Mr. Crawford that someone was stalking him, that someone had been seen by Jones with a torch around the house on an evening several evenings before the murder.
0: Jones told police what he initially told Crawford, that he did not recognize the man lurking in the neighborhood. On a hunch, investigators asked Jones where he was at the time of Crawford's murder. Jones said he was home with his sister and her boyfriend.
4: His alibi was that he was asleep in his sister's house. He was asserting that he had been asleep between the hours of 1 o'clock and 6, which covered the period of the murder.
0: Jones's sister confirmed his alibi and said as far as she knew, he never left the house. Next, police interviewed Jones' cousin, Darcy McLean, who found Crawford's body along with Jones. McLean said he was asleep in his home around the time of the murder. But since he lived alone, there was no way to corroborate it. Then Darcy gave police two very useful pieces of information. First, he claimed that someone had stolen an axe from his home. Second, he said that his cousin Ivan Jones behaved suspiciously on the morning of David Crawford's murder.
3: From Darcy McLean, we were led to believe that it was unusual for Ivan Jones to go to his house at 7:30 in the morning and ask for a lift to his parents' place. I understand he'd never asked Darcy McLean to do that before. So yes, it was unusual in that respect.
0: But Ivan Jones had an alibi. Darcy McLean didn't.

0: other way. New season, Sunday at 8 on TLC.
1: David Crawford's autopsy took place in the Royal Hobart Hospital the day after his body was discovered. The cause of death was blunt force trauma to the head, most likely caused by an axe or similar implement. Crawford had been a healthy 72-year-old man, except for some heart trouble.
2: He had a condition called cardiomyopathy, which simply means that he had heart disease of unknown cause.
1: Then Dr. Kelso made a discovery that would change the course of the investigation. He found that Crawford had a heart pacemaker implanted in his chest.
3: A pacemaker is a way of stimulating the heart. It delivers anything from about 2 to 5 volts into the heart to make it pace, that is, contract.
2: I was vaguely aware that pacemakers have a recording unit inside them.
1: If so, Crawford's pacemaker might reveal the exact time of his murder. Unfortunately, pacemakers hold information for only a short time before it's recorded over. The autopsy took place almost 30 hours after the murder, which meant the pacemaker memory might have already been erased.
2: We knew that we didn't have a great deal of time, that we were running out of time.
1: The hospital's pacemaker specialist quickly scanned it to gather the pacemaker data and load it onto a computer. In an unbelievable turn of events, this particular pacemaker had something very few pacemakers had at the time, a computer chip that had what's called an event memory.
3: This is unique to this product and is in fact was hardly ever used. And by sheer chance, the pacemaker technician involved recognized that if there was going to be any information, it would have been on the event record.
1: The software produced a detailed graph that yielded a spectacular array of information.
3: The interesting part that we could work out is that we could tell exactly when the patient awoke, when the patient went outside and was being assaulted, and finally, when the patient had died. In between that time, there was a period when the patient was unconscious and bleeding to death. And at that point, the pacemaker went back to its dormant state.
1: The event record showed that David Crawford went to sleep shortly after 10 o'clock. At 4:46, he woke up. At 4:54, his heart was beating well over 100 beats per minute, which is when he was attacked. The confrontation was over at 5:04, and David Crawford lay bleeding until his heart stopped pumping at exactly 5:34 a.m. Scientists retrieved this information with only hours to spare.
3: Was about to be wiped. Within an hour or maybe 2 hours, that information would disappear.
1: And investigators discovered why Crawford would have gotten out of bed. Crawford's neighbor, who lived across the street, was in the hospital and had asked Crawford to keep an eye on his house until he was released.
4: Everyone knew that he would be in hospital. The neighbor was presumed to have money in his house as well.
5: According to his son, he was that sort of person that if you heard a noise, he would get up and investigate the noise.
1: All police had to do now was find out who didn't have an alibi for 5:34 that morning.
3: It reminded me of a quote of Eleanor Roosevelt, who said that many people will walk in and out of your life, but only true friends will leave footprints in your heart. In this case, we left a pacemaker.

0: Thanks to Dr. Robert Kelsall and his quick response to the readings on the pacemaker found during David Crawford's autopsy, investigators now knew the exact time of Crawford's death. 5:34 in the morning.
1: Having these timelines, we have the perfect witness. There's no way that that in court could be discredited.
0: Ivan Jones and Darcy McLean, the two cousins who found Crawford's body, were the prime suspects. Darcy McLean said he was sleeping at 5:34 on the night of the murder. He lived alone, so there was no way to corroborate his alibi. He also claimed that an axe was missing from his home. A search of his house revealed nothing. Ivan Jones said he was asleep in his sister's home until he woke up at 6 a.m. But Jones' sister provided a slightly different timeline. She said she last saw Ivan at 3 a.m. when he asked her for a cigarette, and then not again until 6 a.m. when she heard him in the shower. So no one could confirm his alibi between 3 and 6 a.m. And police believed that Ivan's 6 a.m. shower was no coincidence.
2: A man who's been involved in a violent murder, one would also expect there to be blood on his body. And of course, the investigation found that he had a shower, almost a bath, by 6 o'clock, and that his clothes had been washed and that bleach had been used in the washing machine where he washed his clothing.
0: In a search of Ivan's home, investigators found a possible link to the murder.
3: One of our detectives located a torch in a hole in the foundation of that residence. It was very clean, it was not covered in dust, so it certainly hadn't been there for any great length of time.
4: To put a flashlight under the house is just something that way out of the ordinary, not something anybody would do unless they had something to hide.
0: There were no fingerprints on the flashlight, so forensic analyst Debbie McCool looked for possible DNA evidence.
5: I didn't find any obvious bloodstains. I took a swab from the outer surface of the torch. I removed the batteries and swabbed those as well.
0: And she made sure to swab the one place that's easy to overlook, the area underneath the on-off switch, hoping to find dead skin cells.
5: Well, DNA can get onto an object just by handling it, then by swabbing the item, we can often obtain a DNA profile.
0: Amazingly, there were enough skin cells to develop a DNA profile. The skin cells in the crevices of the on-off switch were not Ivan Jones or Darcy McLean's. They were the skin cells of the murder victim, David Crawford, proving it was his flashlight. Investigators believe that Jones planned to burglarize the empty house across the street from David Crawford. To break in, Jones stole the axe from Darcy McLean's home. But when he got to the house, a neighborhood dog started barking and woke David Crawford. He got up and grabbed his flashlight to investigate. Crawford saw Jones. And that's when Jones attacked. Crawford lay bleeding from his wounds, yet was still alive. Jones dropped the axe, went into Crawford's home, and stole his wallet. Then he picked up the axe and Crawford's flashlight and fled. David Crawford's heart stopped beating at 5:34 a.m. Jones disposed of the axe and Crawford's wallet, but for some reason kept the flashlight. To establish an alibi, Jones made sure his sister and her boyfriend heard him taking a shower around 6 a.m. In an attempt to further shore up his alibi, Jones went to his cousin's house at 7:30 that morning, and he arranged to find Crawford's body with his cousin there as a witness, hoping the discovery would eliminate him as a suspect. But Jones didn't know about the pacemaker. Had he waited to call police just a little while longer, the pacemaker's memory would have been lost long before the autopsy.
1: Had an excellent alibi. It is possible that in the court of law, he may have been found not guilty in that there was insufficient evidence. This was the absolute perfect evidence to put away this man.
0: This case marked the first time in the world that data from a pacemaker was used in a murder trial. In October of 2001, Ivan Jones was convicted of murder and sentenced to 20 years in prison. The pacemaker was a silent witness, but it told the jury all they needed to know.
3: I'll carry it with me for the rest of my career, and I encourage other investigators to give that consideration to pacemakers, because the time of death is not known. You never know what you'll get out of the data from a pacemaker.
6: These things were never heard of years ago in solving crimes like this, and I think it's marvellous that something like that technology and that was able to do that.
7: Seems very ironic that this man had a pacemaker which actually outlived him, because it was designed to keep him alive, of course, but nevertheless acted as a real witness to what's happened, an external machine, if you like, which saw what was happening when nobody else did.

0: A wealthy socialite died after falling downstairs. Was it an accident or was it murder? The laws of physics and an accident reconstructionist provided the answer. The Lucas family was well known in Tyler, Texas. The family patriarch Baker Lucas owned a successful real estate business specializing in residential home sales.
1: He owned a lot of real estate property, had a large real estate business, and he was so respected by the community that they did ask him to run for the position of mayor. He accepted, and he was our mayor from 1970 to 1978.
0: The family donated generously to charity and was so active socially that Betty Lucas was known as the First Lady of Tyler.
2: She was quite social. She liked parties, belonged to a garden club and literary club and symphony league when it began. She was one of the first members, I'm sure, that was in it.
0: But the family fortunes changed dramatically in 1985 when Baker Lucas was killed in an automobile accident.
3: It was a very traumatic time for her because for Betty Lucas, her husband was her life. He was her connection to everything in Tyler.
2: He waited on her hand and foot, and she very much loved him. You know, she was going to be by herself, and that was a real blow because they'd been together all these years.
0: Stephen, the Lucas's son, took over the family business, but things were never the same.
4: In fairness to Steve, his father was such a charismatic, well-liked person that it would be very difficult for him to step fully into his father's shoes. I think that probably this is something that was not lost on him, and he attempted to manage the business, but not as well as Baker had.
0: 3 years later, there was more bad news for the family. Betty Lucas fell down a flight of stairs in her home and was rushed to the hospital. Sadly, she never regained consciousness.
3: She was in on life support for at least a day. She was taking off that and she died, and she was buried the next day. It happened very quickly. Even those people who were close to her did not find out about the funeral till the last minute.
0: At the time, no one saw the need for an autopsy.
2: Nobody would have expected her to die like that. We'd had plans of what we were going to do in the rest home when we got the rest home together. And it was such just unbelievable that she would be gone.
0: Two people witnessed Betty Lucas's fall, her son Steve and his 20-year-old daughter Stephanie. Steve said his mother, a frail woman, started to carry a VCR up the stairs. He said he tried to carry it for her, but she wouldn't let him.
5: This was one of the early VCRs, and it was large and very heavy. 32 pounds is just tremendously heavier than what we normally think of now as a VCR.
0: At the top of the stairs, Steve said he made one last attempt to carry it.
3: And in the process of him trying to take that from her, she jerked away, and the motion of her jerking away propelled her over the staircase banister.
0: She landed on the lower flight of stairs and slid to the bottom. The VCR left a dent in the molding, and the painting on the wall was askew. But after Betty's funeral, the ambulance crew told police that Steve Lucas behaved suspiciously when they arrived at Betty Lucas's home.
1: They said that Stephen Lucas was standing outside. He was not even in there with his mother when they rolled up. So Miss Lucas was laying there on the floor, dying, if you will, all alone. We received several anonymous calls at the police department telling us that we needed to investigate the death of Betty Lucas, that it really was not an accident, and that perhaps it was a homicide.
0: So investigators decided to look further into Betty Lucas's death.

0: Here's Tuesday at 8 on Discovery.
1: Betty Lucas, the millionaire socialite of Tyler, Texas, was dead after a fall down a flight of stairs. Her son Steve described the fall as an accident, but not everyone in the community believed it.
2: A call came in telling the sheriff's department that they really needed to take a hard look at the case because this person, who was a friend of the Lucas family's, thought that Steve had killed his mother.
1: Since there had been no autopsy, investigators petitioned the court for permission to exhume Betty's body.
3: And the fact that they brought her back out of the ground, and that was hard to take too. But we were happy that they did if they were going to find some proof of what had happened.
2: I think the town very quickly formed two different camps. One camp thought that Steve was a rich guy who was going to get away with murder. The other camp thought it would be unthinkable for someone in that social class to be prosecuted.
1: The medical examiner found six crescent-shaped lacerations on the back of Betty's head. Nothing on or around the stairs could produce these types of wounds. Toxicology tests for drugs and alcohol were negative, but x-rays of the body provided even more surprises.
4: They found that there's no broken bones of a 66-year-old woman. There's no any major bruising on the rest of her body. It's very suspicious in this story about a fall down the stairs.
2: No one knows what the actual murder weapon was. One of the things that the pathologist speculated might have been used was a candlestick, because the base of a candlestick would fit the shape of an object that he envisioned could cause the curvilinear lacerations on her head.
1: And investigators found similar circular indentations on the hand railing in between the 7th and 9th steps. Forensic scientists analyzed a pair of candlesticks that were on the mantle of the Lucas's home. One of them was dented, but forensic testing found no traces of blood. Investigators were also surprised by the lack of blood at the scene.
5: Three of us went up and down that first flight of stairs on our hands and knees and with laser lights, looking for tears, blood, fibers, anything on that runner and that carpet, or anything on the carpet or on the post that held up the hand railing that would have been out of place.
1: But they found nothing, and soon learned why. Members of the ambulance crew said that Betty's granddaughter, Stephanie, along with a neighbor, were cleaning up blood in the foyer when they arrived. And neighbors said it looked like Steve had cleaned up, too.
2: Just after the body left, some of the neighbors reported his shirt being wet, and his neighbor across the street said it was actually the chest area was wet.
1: So investigators sprayed leucomalachite green onto the foyer floor, which revealed a 4-foot area of blood that had been cleaned.
5: And then we interviewed the daughter, Stephanie, who was supposedly in the home at the time, and her story did not match with his story as far as placement of where struggles took place, where certain things occurred. So all that began to add up to something is not right here.
1: But if Betty had been murdered, what was the motive? According to friends, Betty and her son Steve never got along.
2: Best we could determine, Betty was somewhat ashamed of Steve because of the fact that he was never able to achieve the type of things that Baker was able to achieve. And Steve just did not like his mother. Talked about her, made fun of her, the way she looked in her clothing. Just very much did not like her.
1: And the two had financial disagreements as well. Steve borrowed close to $500,000 from his mother and hadn't bothered to repay it.
2: Betty's hairdresser, Patsy Denman, told the authorities that Betty had told her in the days leading up to the murder that she was very fed up with Steve's inability to hold a job and to represent the family well, and that she was going to cut him out of the will and she was going to tell him about it.
1: But Betty died before she ever changed her will, and her son Steve and his family were the beneficiaries of her $4 million estate. So now, investigators faced a dilemma. The victim's son and granddaughter both claimed Betty's death was an accident. Yet, the preliminary evidence suggested otherwise.
4: problem with this case is you have two witnesses who have reasons to lie, and you have no one else except forensic science to support the claim that it was a murder and not an accident.
1: The problem was investigators didn't have much forensic evidence.

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1: To find out what really happened to Betty Lucas, investigators asked accident reconstructionist Alan Weckerling and physicist Mike Andrews to compare the crime scene to the witness's statements. The victim's son, Steve, and his daughter, Stephanie, both gave the same basic account of what happened, that Betty walked up the steps carrying her VCR while Steve trailed behind her trying to carry it for her. At the top of the stairs, Betty refused his help, pulled away from him, lost her balance, and fell over the railing, landing on the lower flight of stairs. Weckerling found a gouge in the molding near where Steve said she landed with the VCR. But a closer look revealed an inconsistency.
2: I had the piece of wood and the VCR. We brought that back to Dallas and examined it under a stereo microscope and with close-up photography was able to show very clearly how that dent had gone from the bottom to the top. We had the orientation and the direction of force.
1: If the VCR fell down the stairs, as Steve claimed, it would have struck the molding in a downward direction, not upwards. And Weckerling was confused by what he found at the top of the steps where this incident allegedly took place. Steve and Stephanie both claimed that Betty fell over the 3.5-foot-high railing. But Betty Lucas was 5'5", which meant that the railing was higher than her waist, higher than her center of gravity.
2: The center of gravity on this case is important because you can't get a body, be it a human or a physical object, to go over something else unless you have the center of gravity go above that.
1: In addition, when Betty fell over the railing, she did not fall straight down to the foyer floor through this 3-foot gap. Instead, she traversed the gap and landed on the stairs.
2: That come in at a high enough angle that she doesn't hit the banister of the stairs and break that.
3: Well, the laws of physics, when an object falls, it gets pulled towards the earth. So anytime an object falls, it's going to fall directly towards the earth in a vertical direction.
1: In other words, for Betty to have flown over this gap, she would have had to pull the VCR towards her at about 30 feet per second to carry her backwards at sufficient speed to traverse the 3-foot gap.
3: She was actually lower than the banister, so she had to go up and over the banister. So she had to jump up, so to speak. The landing point and the actions of the falling body just didn't make sense.
1: Furthermore, Betty's friends did not believe she would have carried the VCR up the steps in the first place.
4: There was a lot of people who said Betty would never picked up a VCR. She would never carry anything.
5: She wouldn't pack a purse if it was too heavy. So we knew that just didn't make any sense that she had packed that thing. They're heavy.
6: One of the most ridiculous concepts, and many women will understand this, Betty was in a long nightgown, and the theory is that she picked up a VCR and marched up the stairs. Any woman knows if you were holding a VCR and you were going up a staircase with a long nightgown, you would step on the nightgown and fall on your face.
1: But of all the inconsistencies, prosecutors were most impressed with the molding on the side of the stairs where Steve said the VCR hit. If the dent was made from the bottom up, it proved that the scene had been staged.
6: It completely refuted the theory by Steve Lucas and his defenders that the VCR somehow tumbled over the railing and caused damage to the chair rail, to the railing on the stairs going up the stairway. It just doesn't make any sense.
1: In April of 1991, Steve Lucas was arrested and charged with his mother's murder. The grand jury did not indict his daughter, Stephanie, due to the lack of evidence.
6: I don't know whether Stephanie witnessed the murder, whether she participated in the murder, or whether she was simply out of the room when the murder took place.
1: But the question remained, was there enough evidence to convince a jury?

0: Here's Tuesday at 8 on Discovery. Prosecutors believe that the death of millionaire socialite Betty Lucas was no accident. They knew that her son Steve was in serious financial trouble and owed close to $500,000 to friends and financial institutions.
1: He was borrowing money from family friends and failing to pay that back. Banks had threatened to foreclose on him, and he was reaching desperation point where it was all going to come tumbling down.
0: And prosecutors had witnesses who said that Betty knew all about her son's problems and planned to cut him out of her will, an estate worth approximately $4 million. On the day of the murder, Steve went over to his mother's house with his daughter Stephanie to return her VCR, which they had borrowed. Prosecutors don't believe that Betty tried to carry it up the stairs. Instead, they think there was some kind of argument, possibly over money. As Betty started to walk upstairs, prosecutors think that Steve lost his temper, grabbed a nearby object, and hit his mother on the head 6 times. As she fell, Betty grabbed hold of her own portrait. Some of the blows missed and struck the hand railing. Steve cleaned the blood from the murder weapon and his clothes, then tried to make it look like Betty fell while carrying the VCR. To support his story, he created the gash in the molding.
2: I think he thought he had it made. He didn't think anybody would ever be able to go back and look at the mark on the wall and say that it came from the wrong direction.
0: The defense submitted an animation to prove that it was theoretically possible for someone to fall over the railing backwards and land on the second set of stairs, the way Steve Lucas described.
3: That's another big issue in this case, was how you get her body and the very heavy VCR both moving up and over. I assume she's carrying it down a little bit low, and so she's got to bring it up and over along with her body. And if you're saying that the VCR drags her over the banister, then you have to throw the VCR pretty hard in order to get it to carry you over the railing.
0: Both prosecution experts say that Betty Lucas would have struck and damaged the banister had she fallen this way. But the banister showed no damage.
2: The lack of the breaking of the handrail made me feel that the defense's story didn't hold water at all. It wasn't true. The physics didn't back it up.
0: Surprisingly, after a week of deliberations, the jury couldn't reach a verdict.
1: The first trial ended in a mistrial because the jury was divided 8-4.
0: But prosecutors didn't give up. Steve Lucas was retried 3 years later. This time, prosecutors put far more emphasis on the forensic evidence and stressed the significance of the molding, which supported their view that the crime scene was staged.
4: You really have to have the railing to understand how important the damage to the molding is to Steve's story. And I think that having the stair railing actually in the courtroom for the second trial was very important to allowing the jury to draw the picture of the VCR and the path of the VCR as related by Steve.
0: Steve Lucas took the stand in his own defense, but was unable to convince the jury. In November of 1994, Steve Lucas was found guilty of his mother's murder and sentenced to 35 years in prison. Steve Lucas created a story about the death of his mother and tried to convince a jury that it was true. But forensic science proved it was not true, and that Betty Lucas was murdered by her own son.
4: Without the science, I believe it would have been an acquittal. If we did not have objective proof which would discount the story that Steve told, I believe that a jury would have been very hesitant to convict him. Science was key in this case.
2: With the science and the physics and the forensics, it proved it was his downfall.

0: both murdered in the same state park. Indiana police feared it was the work of a serial killer, until the forensic evidence pointed them in two different directions. It was just after midnight when a police officer in Franklin, Indiana, noticed an abandoned car parked at a stop sign. The lights were on, but the engine was turned off. The car keys and a wallet were on the front seat.
1: Generally, if people are going to leave their vehicles, they secure them or they'll take those personal items with them. He was very concerned that something did not appear right with that scene.
0: The car belonged to 18-year-old Kelly Eckert. There were no signs of her anywhere near the area.
2: I went to bed and to sleep, and all of a sudden, about 2:30 in the morning, I got a phone call, and it was Franklin police telling me they found Kelly's car. Kelly wasn't in it. Naturally, I knew something was wrong because she wouldn't leave her car.
0: Mrs. Sutton told police that Kelly worked at the local Walmart and had been most likely on her way home.
2: I just thought the car broke down and she walked somewhere to get help. I never in my wildest dreams could have thought or would have thought that anything had happened to her van.
0: Police noticed a fresh scratch on the back bumper and wondered if someone bumped the car intentionally as a way to get Kelly out of the vehicle.
3: We're not leaving any stone unturned. We hope she's alive. We hope she just walked away and she'll come home. But as law enforcement officials, we have to look at worst-case scenarios, too.
0: For 4 days, police and volunteers searched the area. And the family held a candlelight vigil, praying for Kelly's safe return. Then came the news no parent ever wants to hear. Two women walking their dogs found Kelly's body in a ravine 40 miles away.
4: The shoes were not there. Her jewelry was not there. The positioning of the body itself, the way her arms and the way her torso was positioned, it all indicated that she had just been dumped there.
2: I just needed something to bring me closer. And so they brought me the tassel out of her car from graduation. And I carried it with me for a really long time after that. But I had something of hers closer, and I needed that.
0: The forensic pathologist concluded Kelly Eckert had been strangled to death.
5: There were three objects tied around her neck. There was a metal chain, which was gold-colored. There was a white shoestring off an athletic-type shoe. And there was the strap off the top of a pair of bib overalls.
0: The autopsy found evidence Kelly had been sexually assaulted and also shot.
5: There's a wound on the right side of the forehead that looked exactly like a gunshot wound at entrance.
0: But the bullet was made of wax, not lead.
5: The only thing I'm aware of that would be close would be a stun gun, which is used at the slaughterhouse. It's used to strike animals in the head and stun them before they're slaughtered.
6: We think that he bumped the back of her car and was able to get her to stop and get out. At some point, he immobilized her in some way. We think that maybe that's when he shot her, or maybe took her at gunpoint and got her into his car.
0: On Kelly's clothing, investigators found white fibers as well as green trilobal or triangular carpet fibers, suggesting she had been wrapped in something white and been inside a car with olive carpet. Would this information lead them to the killer?

0: Kelly Eckert was a member of the National Honor Society and won an academic scholarship to college. She seemed destined for a bright future.
1: She was too good of a person for all this to happen to.
2: I've investigated a lot of murders over my career. This one was very touching and very heart-wrenching in that it was just a young girl who was just starting her life, starting her college education and getting ready to have a full and a happy life. And for no good reason, it was taken away from her.
0: Kelly's body was found in a ravine 4 days after she went missing. And investigators wanted to know when she was killed. Dr. Neil Haskell, a forensic entomologist, found fly larvae on the body from the green bottle blowfly, a species that lands on a body almost immediately after death. Their rates of growth are fast and consistent and provided a vital clue in determining time of death.
3: It acts as a time clock. By knowing the growth and development, we can use it to calculate backwards.
0: Dr. Haskell believed that Kelly was killed on the night she disappeared.
3: Since the blowflies are not active at night, she could have been killed at any time after darkness throughout the 26th into the 27th until sunrise. But she definitely had to be dead after sunrise.
0: Police interviewed everyone who saw Kelly Eckert on the night she went missing. According to her employer, Kelly finished her shift at the Walmart store at 10 p.m. From there, she met her boyfriend, Anthony, and his mother. The three of them shopped together until 11:15, and then they each left in separate cars.
4: The last individual to see Kelly Eckert alive is her boyfriend at the time, Anthony Evans. We also know that if something has happened to her, that it's more likely that it will be someone connected to her than not.
1: He was a suspect, and they looked at him for quite a while and checking everything.
0: But Anthony said he didn't see her after that and claimed he had an alibi, that he went to a local convenience store on his way home.
4: He produced a receipt. We were able to go back and track that information through witness interviews. We were not able to have someone say, yes, specifically, I saw him, but he was able to produce the receipts.
0: With no solid clues, police turned to the public for help, and they released the information that her sneakers were missing.
1: Her tennis shoes were leather. I believe they were a 7.5, and they were white.
4: We had actually obtained an exact copy of them from a store in Ohio. We put that out to the media in order to see if anyone might know the whereabouts or the location of those shoes.
0: 3 weeks later, a tipster called saying there was a pair of sneakers in the bathroom of the Atterbury Wildlife Preserve, about 20 miles from where Kelly's body was found.
4: They were consistent with what Kelly's mother had told us. They were the same size. Also missing from one of the tennis shoes was a shoelace.
0: Since the killer used a shoelace as a ligature, investigators were convinced these were Kelly's sneakers. So they scoured the wildlife preserve looking for additional clues.
2: We figured that somewhere out in there, there would be a crime scene. And was that the murder scene? We didn't know.
0: The park was more than 33,000 acres, and they didn't find anything. 1 week later, investigators were told that there had been another murder.
4: I did receive a phone call from a state police detective who informed me that there was a body of a young woman that had been found down in the Atterbury Fish and Wildlife area, which is the same area we found Kelly's shoes.
0: The victim, 26-year-old Sharon Myers, had also been strangled to death. The cases were frighteningly similar. Investigators could find no connection between the victims except for the way they died. They now had to consider a chilling prospect that they were searching for a serial killer.

0: No time like October.
1: Police in Indiana now had two unsolved murders, Kelly Eckert and Sharon Myers. Originally, it looked as if the two were related.
2: They're both within a 20-25 mile radius, and you just normally don't have two young women being killed in that small of a radius in Indiana without maybe being connected.
1: But apparently they weren't. Sharon Myers' co-worker, Jason Hubble, was implicated in her murder due to an argument the two had at work. Hubble was later convicted. There was no evidence Hubble had anything to do with Kelly Eckert's murder.
2: Jason Hubble's DNA did not match that of the suspect DNA.
1: So police once again turned to the public for help in the Kelly Eckert investigation. Amazingly, they got over 800 leads. Most were dead ends, but not all.
3: We had received a lead concerning a man that was in a pickup truck with a camper on it that had been sitting in the Walmart parking lot for extended periods of time during the same time frame that Kelly went missing.
1: Kelly Eckert was last seen alive in the parking lot of this same Walmart store, and witnesses said the man was there almost every night. In fact, they said there might be a connection to Kelly.
2: They had seen him walking up to a maroon-colored car and then walking back. And in fact, they thought he was going to break into the car. And it turned out that Kelly's car was about that color, and so we were wondering if it was Kelly's car that he was actually looking into.
1: Investigators set up surveillance in the parking lot and tracked the man down. His name was Jeff Wagner, a 37-year-old construction worker in the middle of a divorce. Police asked him why he spent so much time at the Walmart.
2: Mr. Wagner said to watch women and to meet women. He would go there quite often, you know, a couple, three times a week.
1: Wagner insisted he knew nothing about Kelly Eckert's disappearance and willingly provided a DNA sample.
4: Jeffrey Wagner did not match the samples we recovered from Kelly's body.
1: Then police got another tip, saying that a man named Scott Overstreet had information about Kelly Eckert's murder.
3: We, in fact, then went to find Scott Overstreet and brought him to the Franklin Police Department.
1: Scott Overstreet had no criminal record and at first claimed he knew nothing about Kelly Eckert's murder. But during police questioning, he changed his story. Scott said that his brother Michael asked him to drive his van to the Atterbury Wildlife Preserve. While driving there, he saw an unconscious woman under a blanket in the back of Michael's van.
3: He had told his brother, "Don't hurt this young woman." And his brother replied to him, "Don't worry about it. I'll just get her lost down here."
1: Scott said he left his brother there and never saw the woman again. Scott led police to the wildlife preserve, and there they found evidence that the woman in Michael Overstreet's van was indeed Kelly Eckert.
2: Kelly's pager was one of the first items found there, and then we started finding her other jewelry items. And once we found those, we knew that that was the scene.
1: Michael Overstreet was a factory worker, married with five children, with no prior criminal history.
5: He had a short enlistment in the United States Navy, was in for about a month, and was discharged for psychological problems.
1: During police questioning, Michael denied everything.
5: He did not present an alibi. He just simply said he didn't do it. He said, "I don't know who did it, but I had nothing to do with it."
1: In Michael Overstreet's home, police found a .22 caliber rifle and several shells. These were unusual. The bullet portion was made of wax.
2: The lead portion of the bullet had been pulled from the casing and wax put into those, plugging it up and thus in, you know, making a blank shell.
1: This was consistent with the wound on Kelly Eckert's forehead. Investigators also found the white blanket in Overstreet's home and took tape samples of the green carpet in his van. The green fibers from Michael's van were made of nylon and were trilobal in shape. They were visually consistent with the fibers from Kelly Eckert's clothing. The white fibers from the blanket were also similar to the ones on Kelly's clothing. By examining the refractive index, trace evidence expert Damon Ledich measured the amount of light that passes through the fibers, and in doing so, he found even more proof that Michael Overstreet was the killer.
6: I concluded then, after I had completed my examination, that the fibers that I had collected from Kelly Eckert's overalls could have originated then from the comforter and the fibers that were taken from the carpeting of Overstreet's van.
1: Finally, investigators measured the height of the bumper on Michael Overstreet's van and compared it to the scratch on Kelly's bumper.
3: The damage to the Kelly Eckert's vehicle was consistent with what the bumper height would be on the van.

0: Based on the forensic evidence, prosecutors believe they know what happened to 18-year-old Kelly Eckert on the night of her murder. According to friends, Michael Overstreet shopped in the Walmart store where Kelly Eckert worked as a cashier. On the night of the murder, prosecutors believe he followed Kelly home after work. And the evidence suggests he bumped the back of Kelly's car, which prompted her to stop to inspect the damage. And that's when Overstreet fired a wax bullet from his .22 caliber rifle. It didn't kill her, but knocked her unconscious. Michael put Kelly into his van, then called his brother, asking him to drive his van to the game preserve. Once there, Michael walked Kelly into the woods, then assaulted her and strangled her to death. For reasons that are unclear, Overstreet tossed her shoes in a bathroom at the game preserve, which were later found by police. Days later, police believe Michael returned to the scene to move Kelly's body to a more isolated location.
1: We think that he went back, picked up her body, and took her out to Brown County and dumped her over the ravine.
0: Michael Overstreet left behind forensic evidence, however much of it too small for the naked eye.
2: Forensics were absolutely critical to this investigation. It helped us paint a picture for the jury of exactly what happened to Kelly Eckert the night she was abducted, raped, and murdered.
0: For prosecutors, most of their questions had been answered. Only one remained. Was it possible that Scott Overstreet was more involved than he was willing to admit? Investigators took DNA samples from both brothers and compared them to genetic material on the victim. The results pointed to Michael Overstreet and not his brother.
3: The chance that somebody other than Michael Overstreet contributing the DNA after combining all the statistics from all the tests that we'd done was 1 in 4 trillion.
0: Scott Overstreet was offered immunity in return for his testimony. After a 5-week trial, Michael Overstreet was convicted of Kelly's murder and sentenced to death.
1: We were happy because we'd done our jobs. We were happy because a dangerous criminal was going to be off the streets. And we were happy that we'd gotten justice for Kelly.
4: I think about the fact that I'll never see her walk down the aisle. I'll never watch her have children. Every time I see one of her friends get married, it hurts. It's just not fair that I don't get that. He took that away from me.
0: These are the exact. Solid police work generated the leads. Family members provided useful information. And forensic evidence cemented the case in yet another senseless crime.
4: As far as forensics, I didn't know a whole lot about it before. They taught us along the way. We had a lot of good people work this case that explained everything to us along the way. And they explained it in language we could understand because we weren't scientists or whatever.
1: It amazes me what we're able to do now that we couldn't do 10 years ago, that we couldn't do 20 years ago. I think that as far as making our society safer, we're living in a good time as far as the ability to prove cases.
0: Is it possible to commit the perfect crime? A house fire in Oregon came awfully close, until a microscopic clue on a piece of pipe told investigators what really happened. There's usually only one reason why people move to Gales Creek, Oregon.
5: Even though you're very close to Portland, you're within probably half an hour of Portland, you're out in the woods away from everybody. That's less populated. It's a chance to get away.
0: For Derek and Roxanne Doran, Gales Creek provided a much-needed refuge from their stressful careers in the computer industry.
6: When they bought that property in Gales Creek, that was more than my sister would have ever have dreamed of having. That was her dream come true.
0: And it also gave them enough room for Roxanne's horse farm.
6: She loved her horses. They were her balance in life, and she loved showing them. She loved spending time with them. That was her downtime and her stress relief, I'm sure.
0: After living there for several years, the Durans started construction on a 1,500 square foot addition, but they would never see it completed. Late one Sunday afternoon, neighbors saw a plume of smoke rising from the property.
5: The fire was actually reported by folks that lived more than a quarter mile away. The house was not visible to any of the neighbors.
0: It took the volunteer fire department about 20 minutes to get there.
7: When we come up to a fire and it's fully involved, that means that we visually can see flames coming out of every opening, door, window. That usually means that it's been a period of time before we've gotten there.
0: Derek Duran returned home from grocery shopping, and when he saw Roxanne's car, he feared the worst.
5: Derek ran up towards the fire and dropped to his knees and screamed that he believed that his wife was inside.
8: Well, that's the worst thing that you can possibly hear is that someone's inside. You still have the sense that you want to try to get in there and possibly see if they're alive.
0: It took almost 3 hours to bring the fire under control. When they did, they found Roxanne's charred remains.
5: The body had been burnt horrifically.
9: Her remains were little more than 35 pounds. They were so limited that the medical examiner was unable to determine the cause of death.
0: Since dental records were useless in making a positive identification, the medical examiner used DNA.
10: So what we did was take bone marrow material, submit it to the laboratory. They got some samples from the parents and proved her identity by DNA.
0: Roxanne Duran was only 34 years old.
6: From that moment on, you have a loss and you're frightened and you're scared. But it just seemed from there, it went into a bad dream that just turned into a nightmare.
0: And that nightmare got worse when pieces of a handgun were discovered next to Roxanne's body.

0: No time like October.
1: Fire investigators wanted to know what started the fire that killed Roxanne Duren. Roxanne's husband, Derek, had a possible explanation.
2: Derek said it had been a normal Sunday. They had awakened kind of late, and he had made breakfast for his wife. And it was just a lazy sort of day, but there were frozen pipes because of the weather.
1: To thaw the pipes, Derek said he turned on the clothes dryer in the basement and left its door open to heat the room, then left to buy groceries. The dryer, however, used propane gas.
3: Propane is pretty dangerous like that. It lays down in the lower areas and get a lot of people get hurt from that.
1: As a matter of routine, police asked Derek for the store receipt to prove he was shopping, and he willingly complied.
4: There was a receipt that showed that he, in fact, had been at the store on the day in question.
1: But police were troubled by the scratch marks Derek had on his face.
4: His explanation was that he was clearing debris that had fallen during the ice storm across the road that led up to his residence. The explanation is, in moving these branches, that he scratched himself across the face.
1: The highly flammable propane gas clothes dryer was one possible cause of the fire. Another possibility focused on the garage, where investigators found that the battery cable in Roxanne's car was disconnected.
2: The car was brought up as a possible origin of the fire, that somehow a battery cable had caused a spark.
1: And the house was being remodeled. Only the wall frames were up, which meant the fire could spread easily.
4: Forensic experts retained by the state to examine the vehicle found no indication that would suggest to them that there was any type of arcing that caused this fire to occur or start in the vehicle and then spread into the house.
1: But investigators thought the laundry room was the most likely source. And they found something unusual. Small pellet-like material near the clothes dryer.
2: It all seemed to be in a small little pile right near the origin of the fire.
1: At first, no one knew what this was or why it would be there.
2: I thought about this for about 3 days, and we had a cat at the time, and it wasn't until I had to change the kitty litter that I determined, hey, that's a type of kitty litter.
1: The Durans had cats, but their cat litter box was nowhere near the laundry room. Detective McKinney kept asking himself, why would cat litter be near the origin of the fire?
2: I went out and bought a bag of it and brought it back to my office and actually had it sitting in my cubicle. And trying to figure out why that would be there.
1: As he pondered this, a fellow detective took notice of the cat litter in McKinney's office.
2: He walked by and asked me if I was going to start a fire. That detective worked burglary cases and really didn't know what kind of a case I was involved in. And I said, why would you ask me that?
1: The detective, a former Boy Scout, said, soaking cat litter with gasoline was an old trick to help start campfires.
2: It was in an old Boy's Life magazine that he had learned about it.
1: A background check revealed Derek Duren was an Eagle Scout in his youth and might have known about this method of starting fires. But investigators found no clear evidence of arson. Arson dogs did not detect the presence of accelerants anywhere in the house, including in the burned cat litter. In terms of possible foul play, Derek and Roxanne had no known enemies and by all accounts had a happy marriage. But the Durans owned a handgun, which was found near Roxanne's body. Police had to consider if this could have been suicide or murder.
5: The fight is on TNT.
6: Can't miss

0: No time like October.
1: The handgun found next to Roxanne Duren's charred remains raised new questions about her death. The medical examiner x-rayed the remains, but the body was so badly burned, it was impossible to find evidence of a gunshot wound. There was no ash or soot in Roxanne's lungs, and no carbon monoxide in her blood, which meant she was not breathing when the fire started.
2: This, to me, is a homicide. There's no other reasonable explanation as for why she, a healthy young woman, is dead before a fire starts.
1: And there was blood in Roxanne's airway.
3: She had obviously died by some sort of violent means because she had aspirated blood. And from my past experience, people that aspirate blood means that there was some sort of horrific injury to their face or head, and their last breaths are taking in blood rather than air.
4: Roxanne Duren did not die in the fire, which means somebody caused her death.
1: But how had the fire started? Investigators turned to the propane-powered clothes dryer. Derek Duren said he thought the dryer started the fire because when he left the house, the dryer was running. But investigators discovered that the propane gas line into the dryer was disconnected. Had firefighters done this while extinguishing the blaze?
5: Firefighters are not concerned about destroying evidence. They're there to put the fire out and to save human life.
1: Since the disconnected hose had a threaded metal end, a forensic metallurgist found no evidence that firemen created the disconnection.
5: Because if the threads, once they lock in order for them to thread, they'd have to strip it to pull out. These threads did not show that characteristic.
1: Using a metallurgical microscope known as a metallograph, Bruce Wong saw evidence of oxidation on the threads.
5: What I see there tells me that this pipe was opened at the time of the fire, that sufficiently opened at the time of fire so that the deposit could occur.
1: Also on the pipe, Mr. Wong saw tiny brass beads sitting on top of the oxide on the threads of the metal fitting. This formed when the brass fixture melted and fell through the air, forming these tiny beads before landing on the fitting. This was further proof that the fitting was disconnected during the fire.
4: It indicated that the connection was open, which would indicate that the fire was deliberately set.
3: Derek told me that the dryer was running, and it couldn't have been running because it was not connected at the time. And that was a provable lie.
1: Fire investigators now made their official determination. The fire at the Duren house was arson. But what was the motive? Roxanne's family revealed the couple argued about money, particularly the money Roxanne was spending on her horses.
3: They had a horse barn built, a riding arena. She was taking what's called cutting lessons. I believe they cost $300 per lesson.
1: Investigators also learned that Derek's job was going to be transferred 150 miles away. That would mean selling their dream home and relocating, something Roxanne did not want to do.
6: I think that Roxanne said to him, "Derek, you go rent an apartment, or we'll buy you someplace up there, and then you come back on weekends." I don't think my sister wanted to move. I think that she voiced that probably pretty clearly to him, and I don't think he liked it.
1: Investigators say Roxanne's defiance was too much for Derek. It was at variance with his vision of a perfect life and a perfect marriage.
3: In talking to friends, co-workers, everyone that I could possibly talk with, I could not establish a specific motive. I had my suspicions that it was probably because Roxanne was beginning to stand up for herself. According to her friends, she was starting to become more independent, which Derek would not like.
1: When questioned by police, Derek denied setting the fire and claimed he would never have harmed his wife. Would this tiny spot on his jeans prove otherwise?

0: No time like October.
1: The medical examiner ruled Roxanne Duren's manner of death as homicide, since she was dead before the fire started. What he didn't know, however, was the cause of death. But the fatal fire was determined to be arson, and Roxanne's husband, Derek, became a potential murder suspect. On the jeans he was wearing the day of the fire, investigators noticed a small spot.
2: I asked him specifically if it was blood, and he told me no, it was mud.
1: A phenolphthalein test proved Derek wrong. The spot was blood, and a subsequent DNA test proved it was Roxanne's blood. For police, this made perfect sense. They never believed Derek's explanation for the scratches on his face.
2: I know what scratches from brush would look like. And this was not a scratch from brush mark. This appeared more to be fingernail scratches.
3: Derek Duren had lied about how this fire occurred, how the scratches on his face occurred, how the blood on his pants came to be there.
1: With proof of arson, his wife's blood on his clothing, and the apparent fingernail scratches on his face, Derek Duren was arrested and charged with arson and murder. But Derek was convinced he'd never spend a day in jail.
3: Derek Duren thought he was smarter than everyone else. He was sending emails to friends of his, co-workers at Intel, updating them on the trial as it was going along, talking about it in terms of being a chess match. And his view of how that chess game was going, and his expectation that he would be acquitted.
1: Prosecutors believe that Derek and Roxanne got into an argument on the afternoon of her death, an argument that turned violent. Blows were struck with enough force for Roxanne's blood to land on Derek's jeans. She tried to defend herself and scratched his face. Prosecutors believe he killed her, although they're not sure exactly how. Realizing he needed to cover up the crime, he decided to burn down the house. First, he went outside and turned off the propane gas, then disconnected the supply line to the dryer and set fire to the gas-soaked kitty litter. When he went back outside to open the propane valve, the gas would have produced a blowtorch effect, burning hotter than natural gas and immediately igniting the materials surrounding it. Prosecutors believe that Derek went shopping to establish an alibi, but not all of his time was accounted for.
3: There was a discrepancy in Derek Duren's timeline with respect to the receipts that he obtained at the various stores. He could account for about an hour to an hour and a half of his time, and it would appear that he would have had to have been gone well in excess of 2 hours based upon his initial comments of when he left and when he returned.
1: Since the fire almost completely consumed Roxanne's body, no one knows exactly how she died.
3: The jury was unable to make a determination on the charge of murder, unable to decide. They did not find Mr. Duren not guilty of murder. They simply said, we are unable to come to a decision.
1: As a result, Derek was only convicted of arson and first-degree manslaughter. He was sentenced to 10 years in prison. Investigators say this case proves that no matter what someone does to cover his tracks, something always remains behind.
4: People do think when they start a fire that it's going to burn up everything and destroy all the evidence that they did it. And that's a fallacy that we like people to believe, because we can go back in as investigators and pretty well find out what caused the fire.
3: The fire in this case was so severe that it destroyed a lot of the type of evidence that you might normally find at a homicide scene. However, the fire itself creates evidence. And in this particular case, the fire itself and how it started and where it started became crucial evidence in the prosecution.
5: They always get caught in the end. Sometimes it takes a while, but they get caught.
2: This case was based almost exclusively on forensics, even though I like to think that I have something to do with it, but in actuality, in this case, it was forensics that found him guilty.
6: A millionaire and his family were executed in their own home. And for 3 years, the murders went unsolved until a 30-year-old box of bullets and some

0: the beach house at Pajaro Dunes in Northern California. On weekends and holidays, it was the perfect getaway for the Yule family. The family patriarch Dale was an extremely wealthy man who made his fortune selling airplanes.
1: He was quite successful because he's very outgoing, very personable, convincing. And he'd go out on these ranches and sell farmers these airplanes, land in their field, sell them planes, and then teach them how to fly.
0: Dale and his wife, Glee, had been happily married for 31 years. Their 24-year-old daughter, Tiffany, was a graduate student in accounting.
2: Tiffany, very sweet girl by all accounts. She seemed to do well in school, and everybody loved her.
0: Their 21-year-old son, Dana, was a business major at Santa Clara University.
1: Dana was a very precocious child, very smart, almost too intelligent. I heard that once upon a time his IQ was 165, which is extremely high.
0: In 1992, after spending the Easter holiday at Pajaro Dunes, Dale, Glee, and their daughter Tiffany returned home to Fresno. 2 days later, the Yule's housekeeper tried to enter the home and sensed trouble. The security alarm was turned off, yet the doors were locked. Inside, she found Dale, Glee, and Tiffany dead from gunshot wounds.
3: The thing that I recall most about the Yule home from the murders is the photograph of Glee Yule laying on her back in the den. She had a look of fright on her face, even in death.
4: I've never seen a house that severely ransacked by any burglar I've ever dealt with. And I worked burglary before I worked homicide.
0: Jewelry was missing from the home, and Dale Yule's wallet was empty. But there were no signs of forced entry.
5: How did somebody get in here, turn off the alarm, because it didn't ring at the alarm company or the police department?
0: All three were shot with a 9mm weapon while bringing their luggage in from the beach house on Sunday night. Dana Yule was fortunate. He avoided the ambush since he was having dinner with his girlfriend and her family that night, 160 miles away.
3: He began dating Monica Zent, an FBI agent's daughter. At the time of the murders, Dana Yule was with the family, and his alibi was FBI agent John Zent.
0: Investigators found an open box of 9mm ammunition in the master bedroom. And they also found very unusual fibers on the victims.
5: They had some fluorescent fibers that glowed under the ultraviolet light in the dark, and some rubbery stuff that I didn't have a clue as to what it was, except it appeared to be rubber.
0: In their search for suspects, investigators thought that a business associate or rival may have wanted Dale Yule dead. Before Dale acquired his business, the company was allegedly involved in some criminal activity.
2: He took over the dealership from the former owner, whom had gotten into a little bit of legal difficulty with marijuana smuggling.
0: Or Glee Yule might have been the target.
4: Glee Yule had worked for the CIA at one time. The CIA doesn't tell you a whole lot, but they did acknowledge the fact she did work for him.
0: With talk of marijuana smuggling and CIA connections, investigators knew these murders would be difficult to solve.
6: This is 250 years in the making, boys.

0: Friday at 8 on Discovery.
1: The cold-blooded murder of millionaire Dale Newell, his wife Glee, and daughter Tiffany was big news in Fresno, California.
2: Fresno's had some big homicide cases over the years, but I would venture to say this is probably one of the biggest ones of the century.
1: Investigators suspected that the Yules were killed on Sunday night when they returned from the beach house. Glee and Tiffany Yule drove back separately and were killed first. Dale Yule got home about a half hour later.
3: Whomever had killed his wife and daughter remained in the house for perhaps another half hour. Why would this killer or killers, why would they remain in the home for a half hour or so after they had gunned down two people?
1: But that's apparently what happened. Dale was shot in the back of his head as he entered the house. All three were killed with a 9mm weapon.
4: These people were essentially ambushed. It was a scene of pure evil. I don't think there's any other way to explain it. You can't try to say, oh, well, these people are insane or the perpetrator's insane or anything like that. The perpetrator in this case was just purely evil.
1: The Yule's son, Dana, had an airtight alibi, as did everyone who had keys to the house. Investigators found an open box of 9mm ammunition in the Yule's bedroom. Was this the ammunition used by the killer? The 9mm bullets retrieved from the bodies had been damaged on impact, but the back end of each bullet, known as the heel, was intact.
5: The impressions on there had nothing to do with the bullets being fired. It was something that occurred during manufacture and was something that I hadn't seen before.
1: So Alan Boudreau removed the casing from an unfired bullet and compared it to the heels of the bullets from the victims. The tool marks were the same.
5: These bullets, the murder bullets, came from this box of ammunition.
1: An identification number on the box indicated the bullets were made in 1971. And a price sticker on the box revealed it was purchased at a local hardware store. When police called the hardware store, the owner said he still had all his sales receipts, even the ones from 30 years ago.
5: And they found the receipt for that ammunition made out to Dale Yule.
1: Proof that Dale Yule and his family were killed with his own ammunition.
5: It had to be somebody that knew enough about that family to know that there was a box of 9mm ammo in Dad's bedroom, which meant it was an inside job of some sort.
1: And the bullets looked like they had been fired through more than just the barrel of a gun.
5: These bullets went through something that marked them, unlike any normal gun barrel. And it could be a flash suppressor, or sound suppressor, or silencer, or something along that line.
6: What robber would come to a crime scene with a silencer on a gun?
1: Could it have been

0: Tuesday at 8 on Discovery.
1: The forensic evidence gathered at the Yule family home painted a bizarre picture of how Dale Yule, his wife, and 24-year-old daughter were killed. Someone with a house key turned off the security alarm and murdered them with a 9mm weapon using ammunition belonging to the victim, Dale Yule. It looked like a botched robbery. Some money and jewelry were missing, and the only forensic evidence was the bullets and the yellow luminescent fibers.
2: From the scientific end of the investigation, what I had to work with was relatively little.
1: The only remaining family member, the Yule's 21-year-old son, Dana, had a rock-solid alibi. He was with his girlfriend and her family.
3: There really was never any question about his alibi where he was on Easter Sunday when his parents were being killed.
4: What innocent guy gets an attorney and wants us to contact the attorney to contact him just to get information on their parents or their sister? That made no sense.
1: Dana Yule also had a clear motive. He was the beneficiary of his parents' estate.
5: Dana Yule stood to inherit approximately $8 million. It would have been approximately $4 million had his sister not also been murdered.
3: Dana was a prim and proper type kid, went to class with his $200 shirt and his $100 tie, that he let everybody know us what it cost.
1: He also made some unusual inquiries after the murders.
6: Dana Yule called me at the coroner's office and interrogated me as to the progress of the autopsy, what we'd found, and so forth.
7: It is really unusual for some close family member to call and ask for the details of the case in the way he did.
1: And investigators learned that Dana had some character flaws. Apparently, he had plagiarized a term paper in his business ethics class and failed the course. Investigators also learned that Dana was a loner. His only friend was his former college roommate, Joel Radovsich, so they decided to give him a call.
8: First thing Joel said upon being phoned by Detective Souza was, "Are you going to arrest me?" It was an unusual thing to say.
1: So unusual that police put him under surveillance and found that he didn't use the telephone in his apartment. Instead, he'd use a payphone nearby.
3: They had two payphones mounted on the outside exterior wall of the 7-Eleven store. He would look down at his waist level and then dial a number. We deducted the fact that he was looking at a pager.
1: An undercover officer positioned himself within earshot.
9: "I want $250,000, and I want it now."
1: Radovsich demanded $250,000 and also wanted advice on how to invest it.
3: Joel was a world of his own. Like, no one was around them. Only thing they were talking about was their investments and where they were going to invest the money.
1: According to phone records, Joel was talking to Dana Yule. A check of Joel's financial records indicated that he was spending freely, despite not having a job.
3: He was taking helicopter flight lessons at the Long Beach Airport, some of which cost $500 an hour. No job, no source of income, and he's spending this kind of money.
8: They found that the checks for some $5,600 for Joel's lessons had been paid by Dana. This was something that led directly to a financial link between the two suspects.
1: And Joel Radovsich purchased several very suspicious items prior to the murders.
8: During a surveil of Joel Radovsich, the detectives found that Joel had ordered books from a publisher in Boulder, Colorado. And in turn, he had these books shipped to a man named Jack Ponce.
1: One of those books described how to make a homemade silencer. A background check revealed Jack Ponce was a 23-year-old law student and Joel Radovsich's lifelong friend. Records indicated that Ponce owned a 9mm semi-automatic weapon.
8: Jack Ponce said initially that the weapon had been purchased for the purpose of shooting possums in his attic. Investigators found the whole possum shooting scenario a bit hard to swallow.
1: During police questioning, Ponce denied any involvement in the Yule murders and said his 9mm gun had been stolen.
3: We've probably heard that story a few times in our career.
1: This murder investigation had been complicated and time-consuming. By this time, 3 years had passed, and Dana Yule told everyone who would listen that detectives John Souza and Chris Curtis were too inept to solve the case.
3: He would call us Mutt and Jeff and Bert and Ernie, and we weren't smart enough to find the murderer of his family. And the only reason we had a cop's job is because we couldn't get no other job.
4: I'd be damned if some kid like that's going to make a fun of us.

0: Together, we all win.
1: Investigators now had three suspects in the murder of Dale, Glee, and Tiffany Yule. The Yule's son, Dana, his college roommate, Joel Radisich, and Joel's friend, Jack Ponce. With a search warrant, investigators found a number of interesting items in Joel Radisich's apartment, including a half dozen tennis balls with holes drilled through them.
2: I found out that the dyes that they use in these yellow and orange and purple, pink tennis balls are FDA-approved dyes because children and dogs chew on tennis balls. It was very interesting, but I found out everything there is to know about tennis balls.
1: The fibers from these tennis balls were consistent with those found on the murder victims. Proof that the tennis balls were part of the homemade silencer.
3: Jack Ponce was arrested at a restaurant where he worked as a bartender. Joel was eventually arrested at his favorite Taco Bell, where he seemed to eat three times a day every day. Dana, however, was nowhere to be found.
1: Radisich admitted to nothing. Jack Ponce, however, didn't want to face the death penalty, so he decided to cooperate. Ponce originally told investigators that his 9mm weapon had been stolen. He now admitted he sold it to Joel Radisich for $500. A few days later, Ponce said Joel returned the gun and told him to get rid of it.
2: Joel told Jack that he's the one that killed the Yule family, and he described the inside of the house, where he was, how he did, you know, what happened, the sequence of events. And we knew all that, you know, but it was never in the newspaper.
1: Ponce said he disassembled the gun, threw the parts in dumpsters, and buried the barrel in a vacant lot in Los Angeles. In an unbelievable stroke of luck, the barrel was still there.
4: Been there for 3 years. Surprisingly and luckily, we have an open lot in L.A. that stayed vacant and wasn't paved over or concreted over for 3 years.
1: Holes had been drilled into the gun's barrel, consistent with the information in the books that Joel Radisich ordered. Investigators dipped the barrel in a special solution to remove the mud and rust, then attached it to a rifle and test-fired it using the same ammunition found at the crime scene. Amazingly, after 3 years in the ground, the test was conclusive.
2: Lo and behold, these test-fired bullets look very much like the Yule bullets in their general character and appearance.
5: That was the part that contained the forensic evidence we needed to establish that weapon was used in the murder.
1: For prosecutors, what happened was unthinkable, but perfectly logical. After all, the evidence showed it was an inside job all along. Dana Yule wanted his parents' money, and he did not want to wait for them to die of natural causes, and he did not want to share it with his sister either. So he hired his roommate, Joel Radisich, to kill them all. Radisich decided to use an assault rifle with a homemade silencer, reinforced with tennis balls to further reduce the noise. Dana gave Joel the house keys, the alarm code, and told him where his father kept the box of 9mm ammunition. To establish his alibi, Dana had dinner that night with his girlfriend and her father, who happened to be an FBI agent. When Glee and Tiffany came home, Radisich ambushed them. He shot Tiffany first. Then he followed Glee into another room and shot her. About a half hour later, Dale came home and Joel was waiting. Tennis ball fibers left at the scene were consistent with the fibers found in Radisich's home. Prosecutors believed that Glee Yule knew who was responsible.
5: She had met Joel before. Of the three, she's the only one that got a look at Joel and I believe knew that her son was killing her for the estate.
1: Jack Ponce was given immunity in exchange for his testimony. Dana Yule eventually turned himself in, and in 1995, he and Joel Radovsich were both convicted of first-degree murder and murder for financial gain. Both are serving life in prison without parole.
2: I believe that the physical evidence in this case was a really big deal and probably carried the weight of the conviction.
6: He was an arrogant young man. He was an extremely arrogant young man that thought he was smarter. Very smart young man, don't get me wrong, but he thought he was smarter than a bunch of streetwise cops.
7: We weren't lax in our job. It just took a long time to put it together to get enough evidence to go to court.
1: A killer tried to remove all evidence of the crime, but in the process created entirely new forensic evidence that almost had investigators stumped, until scientists tried a technique that had never been used in a criminal case, and in doing so, made forensic history. Farmersville, Texas, is the epitome of small-town America. At one time, it was the onion capital of the state, a place where old-fashioned values endure.
8: We still have people who will actually tell me, we don't lock our doors, this is Farmersville.
1: 20-year-old Rochelle Tollison was born here, grew up here, and it's where she chose to raise her 6-month-old daughter, Avery.
9: She was a happy person. She had her troubled times just like any other teenager does. She was a great mom. She was a very dedicated mom.
1: Rochelle was going through an unpleasant divorce and lived alone with her daughter close to the center of town. Around 7:30 in the morning on a warm spring day in 2004, Rochelle's mother stopped by to visit. Inside, she found Avery on the bed alone, but she couldn't find Rochelle.
10: I started calling her name. She didn't answer.
11: I started looking in the closets and under her bed, and I couldn't find her.
1: There were signs that something had happened. The bed was moved, and the headboard had fallen forward. A nightstand was pushed away from the wall. But Rochelle's purse and her car were still there. On the kitchen floor was a possible clue. It was Rochelle's divorce petition, and on it, a large shoe print as if someone had stomped on it.
12: Because it would indicate that someone other than Rochelle was in that home the night that she disappeared.
1: Rochelle's mother called her soon-to-be ex-son-in-law, Andrew Tollison, to brief him on the situation.
10: I said, Andrew, we can't find Rochelle. We can't find her anywhere. He said he couldn't leave work right now.
1: Police questioned as many of the town's residents as they could and organized a search party to look in every field and pasture.
13: The search was huge. There was just an immediate reaction all over the place. ATVs, four-wheel drive vehicles, horseback, on foot. It was a phenomenal response.
1: For 5 days, the search continued, with no trace of Rochelle anywhere.
9: I honestly believe that there was a lot of people that maybe didn't know Rochelle very well, that were thinking, oh, well, you know, she just ran off.
10: I know her. She just would never leave Avery. She wouldn't leave her alone for a second. I mean, that was her oxygen. She loved her so much.
1: Then a man hiking on state land about 10 miles from Rochelle's home discovered the charred remains of a young female. Dental records confirmed the victim was Rochelle Tollison.
12: About 100 feet away from where the body was located, there was a pit, an open area, where they found several logs. They found an area that appeared to have been burned in.
8: I had spent many hours with her mother, and to have to go back and tell her, we found her body, But you can't see her. You can't identify your daughter. You can't touch her and tell her goodbye. That was hard.
1: The investigation would be difficult. The killer burned Rochelle's body to destroy any evidence. But police certainly knew where to start. With Rochelle's estranged husband, Andrew Tollison.
14: It's postseason.

0: Tuesday at 8 on Discovery.
1: Most of Farmersville, Texas turned out for Rochelle Tollison's funeral service at the First Baptist Church. It was difficult for them to understand how Rochelle could have been abducted from her home in the middle of the night and no one heard it.
2: There are no strangers in Farmersville. Her house was 3 blocks from the police station, 2 blocks from the town square. I don't think the police believed that it was a stranger crime either. Clearly, everybody felt that she knew whoever had taken her, that she knew them.
3: Generally speaking, in a small community, it is going to be someone within at least that person's social circle, even if they're not close friends, someone who knows the victim.
1: The autopsy revealed Rochelle had been sexually assaulted, stabbed, and strangled to death.
4: The circumstances of this case were horrific. You had a young mother who is kidnapped in the middle of the night, is brutally raped, choked to death, and stabbed. And then her body is taken out to a remote location and disposed of just like trash.
1: To investigators, the one person with a possible motive was her estranged husband, Andrew, especially since the divorce wasn't his idea.
5: Rochelle just grew up a little faster than Andrew did in the time that they were together.
6: Andrew, stop!
5: And I think it just split them up. And I think Rochelle just realized, or felt like, I should say, that she wasn't going to get anywhere. And that it was time to move on.
1: Andrew had an alibi for the night of Rochelle's murder. He said he was at a party with friends. One of them drove him home later. And Andrew said he didn't leave his home again until the next morning to go to work.
4: He was heavily intoxicated during that night. And we had evidence that confirmed that he had been at his home the entire night because of his intoxication.
1: His alibi appeared to check out until investigators learned there was a bonfire at that party. This was an interesting coincidence since Rochelle's body had been burned in a fire pit. So Lieutenant Larry Smart wanted to know if there was any connection between the bonfire and the crime scene.
7: We collected those logs in order to have the forensic scientist look at them.
1: Lieutenant Smart sent the wood samples from the bonfire and the crime scene fire to Dr. Henry Gracino Mayer, an associate professor of geography at the University of Tennessee.
8: I wasn't too enthusiastic at first, and I probably came across as not very enthusiastic. So I wasn't overly excited.
1: By just looking at it, Dr. Gracino Mayer recognized that the wood from both locations was mesquite. The mesquite tree is extremely common in desert areas and often used to grill food. It burns slowly and produces very little smoke. But there really wasn't any way to tell whether both wood samples came from the same source. There were no distinctive saw marks, and the tree rings were virtually useless.
8: This is a type of wood where it has small vessels all throughout the ring, and it does not, therefore, have very distinct rings when you sand them down.
7: I was really let down. I felt like this was such good evidence for us.
1: But Dr. Gracino Mayer remembered something. A new test he had read about. A test that could identify the chemical fingerprint of the wood.
8: Laser-induced breakdown spectroscopy is actually very young. It hasn't been around for a while, but now it's used by the FBI. It's used in counterterrorism, and you'll learn all this from Dr. Martin. It is an incredible new tool.
1: He sent the wood to Dr. Madhavi Martin at the Oak Ridge National Laboratory in Oak Ridge, Tennessee.
9: We just put the wood underneath the laser beam, excited a spark on the sample surface called the elements, hydrogen, nitrogen, oxygen, carbon, and you will see it immediately.
1: The spark, known as a plasma cloud, contains all the chemical elements from the sample. A spectrometer identifies those elements. Most of the elements were typical, but one was not.
9: This one had titanium, which really jumped out at me. We saw consistently titanium across the whole spectrum.
1: Titanium doesn't naturally occur in wood, and this suggested that the mesquite tree was growing near an industrial area where titanium polluted the groundwater. 11 logs were tested, 8 from the crime scene and 3 from the bonfire. All had the exact same chemical makeup and identical levels of titanium.
8: We were able to determine that the 2 sets of wood matched with about a 99.99% level of confidence. These 2 sets of wood came from the same population of trees, if not from the same tree.
1: This was a forensic first. Never before had 2 sets of wood in a criminal case been found to have the exact same chemical fingerprint.
7: 99.9 is just mind-boggling. I was blown away by that. If they had come back and told us that they're 90% sure that the wood came from the same tree or vicinity, we would have been excited about that.
1: Since the wood at the bonfire was from the same tree as the wood used in Rochelle's cremation, this was a remarkable piece of circumstantial evidence, pointing to Andrew Tollison as the killer. Or was it?
6: It's hunt season.

0: Friday at 8 on Discovery.
1: Rochelle Tolleson was abducted from her home, apparently by someone she knew, and her burned body was found in a deserted state park. Rochelle's estranged husband, Andrew, was at a bonfire party the night Rochelle was abducted, and wood from the bonfire matched the wood used to burn Rochelle's body. A 99.9% certainty. This evidence was a possible link between Andrew Tolleson and the scene of his wife's murder.
2: Whenever someone turns up missing, particularly where there's a divorce involved, everyone's going to be a suspect, involving the ex-husband in this case.
1: But that conclusion was premature. Partygoers told investigators that Andrew Tolleson had nothing to do with the bonfire. It was someone else who brought the mesquite firewood to the party. It was 21-year-old Moises Mendoza, an air conditioning repairman, and an acquaintance of both Rochelle and Andrew.
3: They went to school together, and as a matter of fact, I even pulled out pictures of Rochelle's elementary, middle school. And as weird as it sounds, he was always in one of her classes.
1: When Rochelle and Andrew separated, friends said Mendoza expressed interest in dating her.
4: I think maybe Moses wanted to be a little closer friend to Rochelle than what Rochelle wanted to be with him.
1: There was no evidence that the two ever dated, but as acquaintances, they often saw one another at parties and social gatherings. All this seemed innocent enough until police looked into Mendoza's past.
2: Moises Mendoza had an extensive criminal background. He had committed two aggravated robberies where he had attempted to abduct young women in Dallas, had been unsuccessful.
1: Mendoza was out on bail for one of those crimes when Rochelle disappeared. A search of his home turned up a pair of boots. They were covered in soot and smelled of gasoline. To see whether these boots matched the print found in Rochelle's home, investigators sent them to forensic analyst Michael Villarreal. He made test impressions of the soles and then did a visual comparison with the partial print from Rochelle's house.
5: Once I noticed that there were similarities in the size, shape, and design, I did take a look for specific accidental characteristics and see if the accidental characteristics on the shoe were also present in the partial heel impression.
1: Accidental characteristics result from how a shoe is worn. They are unique to each set of shoes. In this case, the boot print on the divorce decree was remarkably clear, perfect for comparison. Cut marks in the heel of the boot left no doubt.
5: I was able to determine that the submitted shoes in this case did make that partial impression to the exclusion of all others.
1: Police also tested a pair of soot-covered jeans from Mendoza's house. Underneath the soot were tiny blood stains. The DNA profile of the blood matched Rochelle Tolleson. Homicide investigators confronted Mendoza with the forensic evidence.
6: It was like he didn't care. He was detached from the whole situation, had no remorse, was a very cold person.
7: It didn't seem real. I woke up the next day and I was like, man, that seemed like a dream. But I was so scared, and I walked out to the back and I saw, I was like, man, this is real. I did this.

0: Here's Tuesday at 8 on Discovery.
1: I'm convinced of this. In some people, there's a violent, evil streak that controls them. That streak was in Moises Mendoza. He wanted something that night. He was not going to have anyone say no to him.
2: On the night of the crime, prosecutors say Moises Mendoza went to the bonfire party and brought along some mesquite wood to burn. Witnesses said Mendoza was drinking and was angry.
1: He'd gotten crossways with several people at the party. He got crossways with two women at the party where he threatened to kill those women, threatened to cut their heads off. He was making all sorts of threats.
2: When Mendoza saw Andrew Tolleson at the party alone, he knew that Rochelle would be at home alone. He left the party around 2 a.m., and the evidence suggests he drove to Rochelle's house. It's not clear what he said to get inside, but the evidence indicates there was a struggle. Rochelle's divorce petition fell to the floor, which Mendoza stepped on with his left boot. Clear proof he was there. Where he took Rochelle afterwards is unclear, but the forensic evidence suggests he raped, stabbed, then strangled her to death. DNA testing found Rochelle's blood on Mendoza's jeans. Later, he used some of the mesquite wood to start the fire in the deserted state park in an attempt to incinerate all evidence of the murder. While he may have gotten rid of some forensic evidence, he unwittingly created more, which provided an unmistakable forensic link between Mendoza and the crime scene.
1: Forensics could match it back to the same tree. Not to the same grove or the same type of tree, but to the same tree. And those are the types of results we expect to see in DNA, not in trees or vegetables.
2: 3 months after Rochelle's death, Moises Mendoza was tried and convicted of first-degree murder. He was sentenced to death.
1: He actually chose the death penalty for himself when he decided that evening to go in that home and to take that young mother and to snuff out her life with absolutely no regard for her or her child or her family.
3: I know it's probably not right to say this, but if it was up to me, he would have got a lot worse. And when I say a lot worse, I mean torture-wise, because I think that the death penalty is not, I think it's too good for him.
2: Rochelle's parents are now raising their granddaughter, Avery. And they're grateful that some enterprising detectives searched for a scientific solution they didn't know existed, and that those scientists pushed further instead of simply saying nothing could be done. The result made forensic history.
3: It's unbelievable the technology nowadays that they can do, and you know, the forensic testing, and it's unreal. And I think that it probably puts a lot of people's minds at ease knowing that they can do these types of things.
4: It's just phenomenal what they can do now, and I have tried to convince the younger detectives that they really need to stay in touch with the scientists and on all the new technology that's involved here, because that's going to be the future of law enforcement, is the forensics, if it's not already.
2: A beautiful mail order bride, her millionaire husband, and the gardener. As unusual a love triangle as you'll ever find, until one of them died in a suspicious car crash. Was this truly an accident or something more sinister? Jonathan Ice, a 53-year-old pharmaceutical executive entrepreneur and millionaire, met his beautiful young Filipino wife, Michelle, through a classified ad. She was a mail-order bride.
5: Not only did he promise her or represent to her a better way of life for her, it was a better way of life for her family. He sent money back to the family, helped some of her nieces and nephews go to school.
2: Michelle and Jonathan married in the Philippines, moved to the United States, had three children, and lived a life of comfort and affluence.
6: I know there was an age difference. I know he

0: Jonathan married in the Philippines, moved to the United States, had three children, and lived a life of comfort and affluence.
1: I know there was an age difference. I know he worked long hours. But other than that, I mean, it's just basically, you know, they're married with kids.
0: But after 15 years of marriage, the walls started to crumble ever so slightly when Jonathan got an anonymous telephone call.
2: Hello?
3: Dr. Nice, I'm having an affair with your wife. And here's some proof.
4: I want to see you again. When can you do it?
2: Anytime you want.
5: He clearly recognized his wife's voice. She was, you know, Filipino. She had a very distinctive voice, and he knew it was her.
6: It appeared that there was sexual activity taking place.
0: The caller demanded $500,000, or else he would embarrass Dr. Nice by releasing the tape to the couple's friends and business associates. Nice immediately confronted his wife, Michelle.
7: She states that, yes, she did have the affair, that the individual she had the affair with is an employee at a landscaping company.
0: His name was Miguel De Jesus. He was 32 years old. They met when De Jesus was doing work on the Nice's yard. When questioned by police, De Jesus denied making the phone call trying to extort money from the couple.
5: Miguel De Jesus was a guy who had several different social security numbers, was living with another woman, I think she was a common law wife, had gotten another woman pregnant and refused to pay child support. I mean, he was not an upstanding character by anybody's estimate.
0: Michelle promised to end the affair, and Jonathan filed charges against De Jesus for the alleged extortion attempt.
1: The story she told me is this guy was following her, stalking her. And that, you know, that since he realized they have a big house and stuff, that he wanted to get some money from them.
0: A local magistrate issued a restraining order.
6: The gardener and Michelle were not to have any contact with each other again.
5: The judge even asked Dr. Nice, well, how far does he have to stay away from her? And Dr. Nice just clearly and coldly said, stay away from my wife.
0: But the story didn't end there. 5 months later, Michelle Nice was found dead in her car, which was found down an embankment near a shallow creek. It looked as if the car swerved off the snow-covered road.
7: Very isolated. It just so happened the night prior to this, we had a rather large snowstorm.
0: But there were a number of suspicious clues. There were footprints leading away from the passenger side of the car.
6: The footprints do say that someone was there and left the scene. It appears that someone had gotten out of the vehicle and left the scene.
0: There was blood on the outside of the car, and a blood pattern on the driver's seat inconsistent with an accidental head injury. And perhaps most telling, Michelle wasn't wearing shoes.
7: The bottom of her stockings were dirty. So obviously, at some point, she was walking around in her bare feet with the stockings, without shoes. So that was a red flag right there.
0: There were a pair of women's brown shoes on the passenger side of the car, a color that didn't match her dark blue outfit. It was becoming clear to investigators that this was no accident.

0: No time like October.
1: Although Michelle Nice was found dead in her car, investigators didn't believe she was driving when the car ran into the ditch.
2: She's a very short woman, no more than 5 feet, 5 foot one tall, and the car is reclined, the driver's seat's reclined all the way back.
1: At Michelle's autopsy, the medical examiner found evidence of not one head injury, but several.
3: She had four separate lacerations, three in the forehead area that were separate, one to the top of the head. This would be inconsistent with a car crash, and more consistent
1: what appeared to be defensive wounds.
3: This death, in my opinion, is clearly a homicide.
1: The shoe impressions found in the snow leading away from the vehicle across the creek and up to a nearby road were from a man's boot.
4: This was a secondary crime scene. This is not the location where this happened. That the location is somewhere else, but this is where the body was left.
1: On the night of the murder, Michelle worked the evening shift at the cosmetics counter of a local department store. She left around 10 p.m. She told her husband she was going out for a drink with her girlfriends. But the owner of a nearby motel told police Michelle was there that night in a room with a man he identified as Miguel De Jesus, the gardener she had been involved with a year earlier. When questioned, De Jesus admitted having sex with Michelle that night, but insisted he had nothing to do with her murder. He said Michelle left in her car around midnight and that he went home to his wife.
4: He told us what they did, where they went, and again, all of that was verified.
1: De Jesus did reveal one surprising piece of information. He claimed Michelle planned to divorce her husband.
5: But I would never in a million years believe that she would leave the kids for the gardener.
1: Despite outward appearances, investigators learned the couple was broke. Jonathan's company went bankrupt before he could bring his new drug to market.
2: He was developing a new asthma-type drug, and he was a successful scientist. Unfortunately, it does not appear that he was as good a businessman as he was a scientist.
1: And friends told investigators that Michelle had recently caught Jonathan in a huge lie.
2: She went into this marriage thinking that he was 10 years younger than he actually was, and that did not come to light until 10, 12 years into their marriage.
5: She was very upset about it, but it was one of those things that they already have kids or were married, like, you know, she can't do anything about it.
6: She was a young woman and she liked to go out dancing, and he, for a couple months, tried to keep up with that. I mean, he even said, you know, I took Viagra. He was trying to keep up with his younger wife.
1: Jonathan said Michelle never came home after work. He said he was home with the children and never left. Armed with warrants, police searched De Jesus' apartment and the Nice's home, looking for shoes or boots that matched the shoe impressions or clothing with the victim's blood.
2: The search went on for a number of days, and there was actually talk of knocking in walls and vents to see where these shoes could be.
1: Investigators now had two suspects. The question was, who had the stronger motive? And was there any forensic evidence to prove it?
7: So much chaos is going to be had.

0: weekend order now at easycater.com.
1: When Dr. Nice learned his wife Michelle was with her lover earlier on the night she was killed, he was inconsolable.
2: I just never seen him that way. He was just really sad and upset about Michelle, and we all hugged each other. We were all crying, and then the kids were crying. You know, he just told them that, like, maybe 5 minutes ago, prior to us coming.
1: But police found evidence that Jonathan knew Michelle had resumed her love affair with the gardener. On his desk was this poem Jonathan had written.
3: Your stainless steel heart like a knife rips open my soul to bleed, unattended, dying. You call me on the telephone and tell me not to worry. When, oh when, will my dying end?
1: With a warrant, investigators searched the Nice's home. Although they didn't find any shoes that matched the impressions found in the snow near Michelle's car, they did find some suspicious items in the garage. One was a baseball bat that looked clean, but it was tested with phenolphthalein and was positive for the presence of blood. However, it was impossible to determine whether it was human or animal blood. And they found Jonathan's clothes soaking in the washing machine. The water appeared to be pink.
4: Unfortunately, we couldn't do a presumptive test of blood for it. Was it blood that caused that pinkish tint? Maybe.
1: But perhaps the most surprising discovery in the Nice's home was a pair of men's loafers. And on the bottom was a mysterious substance that couldn't be identified. Scientists tested the substance with infrared analysis. That test revealed there were four different kinds of glue on the bottom of the loafers. But why would there be glue on the bottom of his shoes? Investigators found the answer when they discovered pieces of plastic hidden throughout the Nice's home.
4: Pieces were hidden in children's toy boxes. There was a Christmas tree box that had a couple pieces in it.
1: The pieces looked like the bottoms of a pair of boots.
5: You're wondering, did they get all the parts? If I'm missing a part, would I be able to put the toe to the heel if there's that one critical section missing?
1: As if you were putting together a jigsaw puzzle, Ed Gainsborg attempted to reassemble the sole of the boots. Piece by piece, it came together. The pieces were to the soles of a pair of men's boots, size 12. And forensic tests identified glue on the pieces of plastic that matched the glue found on the bottom of Jonathan Nice's loafers.
5: We found all four glues on both surfaces, and we also had a physical match between where the way the glue broke when he tore the sole off of the shoe.
1: Gainsborg compared the reassembled sole to a scale photo of the boot print left in the snow near Michelle's body.
5: The problem is it's snow and snow melts, and so very quickly the detail will disappear, and that's what happened in this case.
1: Still, some detail remained in the photograph.
5: There was enough detail to say that it was the same manufacturer's design and size.
1: But why were the soles to a pair of boots glued onto a pair of loafers?
6: Dr. Nice had a pair of moccasins, and then he had gotten a pair of work-type boots, and he had somehow used a saw to shave the sole off of the boot, and he put it on the bottom of a pair of moccasins and glued them on there, I guess for comfort reasons, so he could go outside without wearing out the sole of the moccasin.
1: This forensic evidence suggests that Jonathan Nice wore these loafers on the night of the murder, leaving the impressions in the snow. When he got home, he removed the soles he had glued on, cut them up, and tried to hide the pieces throughout the house, thinking that no one would ever suspect what he did.
5: I think it was very crucial. It was a pretty good circumstantial placement of these shoes at the scene of the crime, leading away from the crash site.
1: Lastly, scientists found tiny spatters of blood on the garage wall. And they also found bloody towels hidden in the chimney. DNA testing identified the blood as Michelle's. Based on the forensic evidence, prosecutors now had a pretty good idea what happened on the night of Michelle's murder.
4: Quite simply, he's just a coward. Bottom line.

0: huge savings
1: and free shipping from our U.S. warehouses.
2: There was no question that Jonathan Ice knew his wife had resumed her affair with their gardener, Miguel de Jesus. The poem found on Jonathan's desk proved it. But prosecutors do not believe de Jesus had anything to do with the extortion attempt a year earlier. They think Jonathan fabricated the call in order to make the affair public, to humiliate his wife and get the court order to keep de Jesus away so he could rebuild his marriage. But Jonathan's pharmaceutical business went bankrupt. Michelle was forced to take a job at the cosmetics counter of a department store and apparently lost interest in staying married. So she resumed her affair with de Jesus. And Jonathan realized it when he called Michelle on her cell phone and there was no answer. On the night of the murder, Michelle came home around midnight.
3: Wow, look who's home.
2: And prosecutors say there was an argument.
4: I live here, don't I? Why wouldn't I come home?
3: I've been calling your cell phone, you're not answering.
4: My cell phone battery died.
2: Michelle packed a suitcase. Whether it was to leave temporarily or permanently is unclear.
3: Get back here. I'm not done yet. I'm leaving.
4: I can't stay with you. This
2: in the garage, the forensic evidence suggests the fight turned violent. Jonathan grabbed a baseball bat and struck her repeatedly in the head. To cover up the crime, Jonathan pushed the driver's seat of Michelle's car all the way back, put her body inside, grabbed a pair of her shoes and the suitcase, then drove 1 mile to the nearby creek. He maneuvered the vehicle down the slight embankment and staged the accident. The foot impressions leading away from the car tied Jonathan Nice to the scene. Prosecutors think he walked the 1 mile back to their home. Later, Jonathan cleaned the blood from the garage, but tiny amounts of blood spatter remained. He also removed the soles he glued to the bottom of his loafers, cut them up, and tried to hide pieces throughout the house. Police arrested Dr. Nice and charged him with his wife's murder.
5: He just started to sob uncontrollably and admitted to causing the injuries to Michelle.
2: Jonathan claimed that Michelle attacked him first with a knife, but investigators found no evidence of a knife like the one he described.
6: You told me she was holding something. I need you to describe this action and what she was holding to the best that you can.
7: Stiletto. It was just a straight stab right at my neck, and she would, if I had moved, she would have gotten me all the way through.
5: He said he opened the door to assist her out of the car, and that in this dark garage, she lunges at him with this stiletto. He says as she's coming out of the truck, she falls, she hits her head, and that's allegedly what causes the injuries.
2: No one believed his version of events.
8: I will have a separate meeting with someone regarding reduction of bail.
5: It was ridiculous. It made absolutely no sense.
9: If this is truly an accident, why would he go to that extent to try to hide evidence from the police? If it was an accident, you could just report it.
2: At the trial, the defense team argued that Michelle's affair constituted provocation. The judge permitted the jury to consider that possibility.
10: When the defense attorney cross-examining Miguel de Jesus said, "By the way, did you use a condom?" And he said, "No." And I glanced over at the jury, and I saw one of the women sort of like shake her head.
2: The jury found Jonathan Nice guilty of the lesser charge of passion provocation manslaughter. He was sentenced to 8 years in prison. Prosecutors, friends, and family were appalled.
11: Instead of getting a divorce, you can just kill your wife. So I don't think that's a good, a lesson to learn from this story.
10: The jury has to believe that he was indeed provoked. And also that between the provocation and the murder, he had no time to calm down.
5: after you already know about the affair, if that's still passion provocation, I don't think it fit in this case.
2: But prosecutors say, without the forensic evidence, Nice might not have been convicted at all.
9: We have the forensic evidence of the shoes actually being pieced back together to show the extent to which the defendant, Dr. Nice, went to cover up this crime. In my opinion, without the forensic evidence, it would not have been possible to even charge Dr. Nice with this case, with the murder of his wife.

0: It took a Russian immigrant just 7 years to rise from a janitor to one of the most successful stockbrokers in the United States. Then, he disappeared. A dog hair, a piece of plastic, and a speck of orange paint were all that remained in a crime motivated by jealousy and greed. In the 1970s and 80s, people living in the former Soviet Union faced a life of hardship and despair. Some, like 23-year-old Michael Prozumenchikov, wanted more.
1: He was leaving a life of deprivation, of long lines for food, you know, of crowded buses. Michael actually grew up in an apartment with seven other families living in the same unit.
0: With little to lose, Michael and his family emigrated to the United States. At first, Michael took a job as a janitor. He worked hard, perfected his English, and waited for the right opportunity.
1: He grasped at the American dream in all of its incarnations. He wanted to have material wealth. He wanted to have recognition for being successful at a career. This is a guy who was really driven, who had goals, and he really set out aggressively to accomplish them.
0: Eventually, Michael earned a license as a stockbroker, passed a test for securities dealers, and got an entry-level position in a Minneapolis firm. When he started out, he asked his fellow Russian immigrants for business, and they responded generously. Within 7 years, Michael was earning well over $1 million annually, and he liked to make sure everyone knew it.
2: And tell you the truth, a lot of people didn't like him, because he was making such approach, like, I'm, you know, big shot, whatever. I drive a Mercedes, big deal, I drive Mercedes too, but who cares?
0: On January 28, 1991, Michael told his wife he'd be working late, but he never came home.
3: I said, Michael didn't come home last night. And my wife turned to me right away and she said, I bet he's dead.
0: Police found Michael's car in the parking lot of Lake Minnetonka, just a few blocks from his office.
4: A police officer actually saw the Mercedes parked there around midnight that evening also, which was unusual. It's an isolated beach, a very cold January evening, and here's this Mercedes sitting there at the beach.
0: Michael's briefcase was on the front seat. There was no blood in the car or any sign of violence. Investigators found what appeared to be blood on the frozen surface of the lake a few hundred yards away. But tests on the stain were inconclusive. 2 days passed. Then, a workman at a city compost pile saw a flock of crows hovering around some discarded Christmas trees.
5: And I looked in there, and it was quite obvious. It was a bent section of a human leg all the way up to the hip. You know, I just thought, wow, you know, this guy must have been a pretty big guy.
0: Investigators also found a human torso.
4: The head and the hands were missing, so it looked like someone was trying to get rid of anything that could be identified as far as identifying the body.
0: But they did find the end of a fingertip. When police ran the fingerprint, they discovered it matched the fingerprint of Michael Prozumenchikov's brokerage license. Law enforcement theorized that Michael may have been targeted because he was a Russian immigrant, so they urged caution.
3: Then the FBI called me and said, please do not come to the funeral. And I said, well, why? Well, the word is that you're a friend of his. Whoever did this could shoot you at the funeral, so don't come to the funeral. And I thought, wow.
0: Investigators took this unusual step because they had no idea why Michael was murdered, but they did know he had plenty of enemies.
6: This is 250 years in the making, boys.

0: no time like October.
1: In the search for Michael Prozamenshikov's killer, investigators didn't have to look far for suspects. Although Michael made a lot of money for himself as a stockbroker, not all of his clients liked the way he did it. Zena Schurl says she gave Michael $20,000, but told him to invest only in stocks that she chose.
2: I came to him and I said, this is the deal. You do not touch it. This is whatever, you do what I tell you not to do. He said, yes.
1: Almost immediately, Zena realized Michael was buying and selling stocks in her account without her permission.
2: I had a bill from the company that I owe them almost like $8,000 or $10,000 for commission buying and selling. So I went to his company and I said, Mike, look, this is wrong.
1: In the brokerage business, that's called churning the account. Buying and selling stocks in a customer's portfolio for the sole purpose of generating commissions. Other clients allege that Michael promised returns of 18% a year in order to get their business, a practice that's illegal in many states.
2: Michael, he crossed a lot of bridges. A lot of illegal things was done.
1: Investigators also learned that Michael didn't always pick good stocks. For example, he bought shares in Texas Air for many of his clients at $48 per share. In a matter of weeks, it fell to $15.
3: I would say most of the people we had talked to that had lost money were really not that upset that Michael had disappeared or that he had been murdered. We even had several people that said they wish they could have done it.
1: On the night Michael was reported missing, his wife said he called her around 8:30. He said he was with a client and was working late. She also said Michael asked her for his supervisor's home telephone number.
4: In phone calls to his wife that night, he spoke Russian, which she considered unusual. Michael did not like to speak Russian in front of American clients. He considered it rude.
5: You would only speak Russian in front of some other Russian. She just assumed that whoever he was with was some other Russian.
1: Later, Michael called his boss at home with an unusual request.
4: He was asking for money, $200,000 that he said he needed to raise for a client that night. This, of course, put everyone on their guard, because to get a call from a broker at night seeking $200,000 is highly unusual.
1: Michael said his client was leaving town early the next day and needed the money immediately. Naturally, Michael's boss said no.
5: He just said, it's not that we're unwilling to come up with the $200,000, but we certainly aren't going to be able to come up with it tonight.
1: And Michael's boss said that he made a strange reference to a boat.
4: What he said was, didn't you tell me that your father gave you $200,000 to buy a boat, to help you buy a boat? Well, his supervisor hadn't told him anything like that. And his supervisor later concluded and later told the police that he suspected that Michael was trying to send an alarm of some kind by reminding him of a conversation that had never happened.
1: The medical examiner believes that Michael was killed later that night.
6: It's difficult to be precise, but because he wasn't completely frozen, I didn't think he'd been out there longer.
1: Police found Michael's torso, his legs, and a piece of his finger. On the tarp with the torso, investigators found a single black hair.
7: It was very fine and had kind of a crimped appearance to it. It's not indicative of a human hair.
1: Microscopic examination revealed it was a dog hair. The medulla, or central core of animal hairs, can help identify the breed. In this case, analysts determined the hair was from a Bernese Mountain Dog, which is tricolored and usually very large. The only other evidence at the scene was on the gate that led to the garbage dump. It looked as if a car had hit it to force it open.
3: There was some brownish paint transfers on the gate at the compost site from the gate being pushed open by a car.
1: And there was a small plastic fragment that looked like a piece of the car's bumper. A witness told police that he saw Michael's black Mercedes-Benz in the lake parking lot next to a small brown vehicle similar in color to the piece of bumper found at the compost site.
3: He also stated that the car possibly could have been a Mazda 626. It looked consistent with a Mazda 626.
1: This narrowed the list of suspects considerably. They were looking for someone driving a brown Mazda who had a Bernese Mountain Dog and was one of Michael's clients.

0: no time like October.
1: While investigating the murder of stockbroker Michael Prozamenchikov, investigators learned he had many disgruntled customers. He had also been soliciting investors to build a resort in Reno, Nevada, to be managed by a company called Omni Financial.
2: Quite a bit of money that investors put into this scheme. And it ended up that actually the address for Omni Financial was in the middle of the desert. It was an old, deserted, shabby motel, vacant.
1: The investment was a scam, and this created even more unhappy customers.
3: Authorities believe that money was probably the motive for Michael Prozamenchikov's murder.
1: News of Michael Prozamenchikov's murder generated a number of potential leads, including one from employees of a local car wash. They said they had an odd encounter with a customer the morning after Michael's body was found.
4: The customer requested we get some hunting blood out of his trunk, which got us thinking a little bit.
1: They said it was a brown Mazda, and they gave police the license number, PNN393. The car was registered to Zachary Persitz, a 39-year-old Russian emigre who worked as a dam inspector for the state of Minnesota. He was a friend of Michael's.
5: When he first met Michael, he was more established than Michael was. And then Michael got into the brokerage business, and Michael's earnings eclipsed those of Zachary. They met in this country. They didn't know each other in the old country. Their wives were friends.
1: Persitz was married, had two children, and was well known and respected within the Russian immigrant community.
2: This guy was the greatest guy in the world. He wouldn't hurt a flea. If you interviewed them, they'd say he was a great neighbor, kept to himself, never bothered anybody.
1: But Persitz and Michael were more than just friends. Michael was Persitz's financial advisor. Their relationship was rocky at best. Investigators discovered that Persitz gave Michael $150,000 to invest, but there were more losses than profits. At some point, Persitz discovered his stock portfolio was worth less than $30,000.
6: For the most part, they weren't investments that were suitable for a guy that invested every nickel he had with Michael.
1: When questioned by police, Persitz denied any involvement in Michael's murder, and he willingly took a lie detector test arranged by his lawyer.
6: I called a polygrapher and had Zachary tell him that he hadn't done it. And he passed.
1: And forensic testing could not determine the origin of the blood in Persitz's trunk. At the time, DNA testing wasn't as sophisticated as it is today.
7: Back then, the DNA testing procedures that we used required DNA to be what's called high molecular weight. We needed DNA that hadn't gone through any degradation processes at all.
1: But investigators did find some suspicious damage to Persitz's car. It had damage to the front right end. The paint was scraped, and the bumper was broken. The scratches on the bumper had what appeared to be tiny specks of orange paint, which were removed with a small probe.
8: We're talking microscopic-sized chips of paint.
1: The paint sample was compared to the paint from the broken gate using a process called a solubility analysis.
8: Chemical solubility tests are a series of reagents, solvents that may cause color reactions or cause it to dissolve or swell or do something, color change. And if they are similar, that means that the paints could have had a common source.
1: The test showed that the paint on Persitz's bumper could have come from the gate, but the sample was too small to be conclusive. But the piece of broken bumper found near the gate was of more value. The forensic analysis revealed it could only have come from one source.
9: It was just a perfect match. They were unevenly cracked, so the odds of coming from some other source were so amazing that they just decided this had to have come from Zachary's car.
1: And investigators learned that Persitz owned a dog with long black hair, which proved to be microscopically similar to the single dog hair found with Michael's body. Finally, Investigators sprayed the inside of Persit's car with luminol. It revealed evidence of a gunshot.
2: It looked like stars. There were hundreds of spots on the roof of the headliner of the car, which would have been consistent with the high-velocity mist if someone gets shot in the head.
1: This indicated that Michael was sitting in the driver's seat of Persit's car when he was killed. Investigators found a receipt in Persit's office for a pair of handcuffs that could have been used in the abduction. Zachary Persit was arrested and charged with first-degree murder. Even his lawyer acknowledged the strength of the prosecution's case.
6: Trying this case was like being a human punching bag.
10: This is 250 years in the making, boys.

0: No time like October.
1: Prosecutors believe that Zachary Persitz was enraged by the way his friend Michael Prozamenchikov handled his money. He watched his $150,000 dwindle to less than $30,000.
2: He came upon hard times. He was not going to be able to pay the tuition for private school. He was not going to be able to make his mortgage payments. And that's where the dynamics of Zachary Persitz began to change. He was unable to stand the pressure of seeing all of his dreams vanish.
1: At the same time, Zachary Persitz saw that Michael was living quite well on the commissions generated from all the stock transactions.
3: Zachary's wife oftentimes would compare their lifestyle to Michael's lifestyle, saying things like, Michael has a big house, why don't we have a big house? Michael has a Mercedes, why don't we have a Mercedes? And on and on.
1: Prosecutors believe Persitz wanted revenge. The evidence suggests Persitz set up a meeting with Michael after work. They met in the parking lot at Lake Minnetonka. Once there, Persitz threatened Michael with a gun and demanded his money back with interest. So Michael called his boss at home, asking him for $200,000, but his boss refused. Persitz handcuffed Michael to the steering wheel of his car and ordered Michael to drive to a deserted location. And then killed him. Persitz put Michael's body in the trunk and drove to the compost site about 60 miles away. Persitz broke through the gate with the car's bumper, leaving a small piece behind. After dismembering Michael's body, Persitz wrapped the torso in a tarp. Unbeknownst to him, a single black hair from his pet dog was on the tarp. The rest of Michael's body and the gun have never been recovered.
3: He thought he could pull off this homicide and not get caught because he had it all planned out, and he didn't realize how tough it is to hide trace evidence, forensic evidence. It's always going to be there.
1: Zachary Persitz pled not guilty by reason of insanity. The jury, however, rejected that and found him guilty of first-degree murder. He was sentenced to life in prison. For Michael Prozamenchikov, the American dream had turned into a tragedy. But the trail of evidence left no doubt who was responsible.
4: The forensic evidence was the case. The investigators did an overwhelming and professional job.
5: The old expression is, if you think you know how to commit the perfect crime, there are 50 ways to f*** it up. And you're a genius if you can figure out 25 of them.
1: An ex-convict was suspected of a brutal double homicide because his driver's license was found at the scene. In the past, this might have been enough for a conviction, but a dish of ice cream pointed investigators in a different direction. On the day before Thanksgiving in 2003, a St. Petersburg, Florida shop owner noticed a Jeep near his store.
6: It had blood and it had all kind of things inside of it. It had a purse inside of it and the seatbelt was hanging out and just a lot of things you could tell it wasn't right.
7: The right front windshield was shattered and we found a purse with contents and identification and money and so forth relating to the female passenger.
1: The Jeep belonged to Richard and Carla Van Dusen. Carla's cell phone was found on the front seat. just a half mile away, neighbors called police to report two dead bodies on the road outside their home. They were identified as Richard and Carla Van Dusen.
7: Richard was laying face down in the dirt of the driveway, and Carla was laying on her side. Both had been shot in the head, and we later learned through an autopsy that Carla had also been stabbed.
1: Richard and Carla had been married for 3 years. They had three grown children from previous marriages.
8: My son, he said, they're dead. And I said,

0: said, did they have an accident? And I said, are you sure? Several times I asked him if he was sure. And then he told me that they had been found and that they had been murdered. And I don't even remember after that.
1: Investigators had two crime scenes, the Jeep and the area where the bodies were found. Based on the evidence and the location of the bodies, investigators think that the killer was someone the Van Dusens knew.
2: We felt that there probably was a third party involved in the vehicle with them. Richard Van Dusen is forced out of the car at gunpoint. We feel that he's certainly killed outside of the car. Carla Van Dusen is shot while seated in the car.
1: It looked like Carla saw what was happening, turned her head, lifted her left hand, and the bullet went through the windshield, her hand, and into her head. Later, the killer cut her seatbelt and removed her body from the Jeep. Investigators believe the killer then drove the Jeep a half mile away and abandoned it. On the ground near the Jeep, police found a Florida driver's license. It belonged to someone named Henry Sullivan.
3: We learned that Mr. Sullivan had a comparatively extensive criminal arrest record, from narcotics to crimes against persons, battery and aggravated battery, probation violations. He had a reasonably extensive record.
1: When police went to Henry Sullivan's apartment, they found a vintage red 1971 Chevrolet Cheyenne pickup truck parked outside his apartment. Incredibly, the truck belonged to the murder victims, Richard and Carla Van Dusen.
2: It had been completely restored. It was a classic truck. It was a definite eye catcher, and in fact, what I would describe as one of a kind pickup truck.
1: When questioned, Henry Sullivan denied any involvement in the murders. With his driver's license found at the crime scene, it looked like an open and shut case. But it was just the beginning.

0: No time like October.
1: Friends and family couldn't believe that Richard and Carla Van Dusen were murdered. Richard was a copy machine sales manager whose hobby was collecting antique cars. Carla was a courtroom reporter. On weekends, she worked as a clown, entertaining sick children at local hospitals.
2: They were pretty well known in the community. They lived in a small beach town outside of St. Petersburg.

0: Tierra Verde. Very beautiful sugar sand beaches.
1: The prime suspect was 32-year-old Henry Sullivan. He couldn't explain why his driver's license was found near the Van Dusen's abandoned Jeep and insisted he was innocent.
0: Sullivan said, you know, I lose my IDs all the time. In fact, I just lost one, you know, a couple weeks before you came to interview me.
1: The driver's license was dusted for fingerprints. None were found. Police also looked for fingerprints inside the Van Dusen's Jeep, especially on the seatbelt.
2: After having applied an anhydrant to the seatbelt and allowing it to dry completely, I re-examined that seatbelt for the presence of fingerprints and found none.
1: But the killer left behind one piece of evidence, a 9mm bullet found on the floor of the victim's Jeep. When investigators searched Henry Sullivan's apartment, they found a 9mm pistol.
0: Investigators found that Sullivan was in possession of two 9mm pistols, and that matched with the murder weapon that investigators had been looking for.
1: One was inoperable. The other 9mm handgun was test-fired into a tank of water. That bullet was microscopically compared to the 9mm slug found in the Van Dusen's Jeep. Analyst Erica Henderson carefully examined the distinctive marks called lands and grooves, made when each bullet goes through the barrel of the gun.
3: When you look down the barrel of a firearm, you will see the ridges and valleys. These ridges and valleys, once a bullet is fired, will be imparted on the bullet, so the bullet will also have these ridges and valleys.
1: The test bullet and the one from the crime scene were turned repeatedly as Henderson checked and rechecked the markings. But the result showed that Henry Sullivan's gun was not the murder weapon. Crime scene analysts then turned their attention to the Van Dusen's classic red pickup truck found behind Henry Sullivan's apartment. As they examined the vehicle, there was another bizarre incident in this already unusual investigation.
4: We are approached by a white male subject who identifies himself as William DeParvin, who announces himself to us as the owner of the truck and said that he had purchased it the day previous.
1: DeParvin lived in the same apartment building as Henry Sullivan, and he said he bought the truck from the Van Dusen's just the day before. He said the Van Dusen's placed an ad for the truck in the local newspaper. DeParvin went to look at the truck, bought it, and said the Van Dusen's later delivered it to his apartment. He said he paid them $6,500 for it, and when they left, he never saw them again. Most of DeParvin's story could be corroborated, but there were several discrepancies.
4: What's he doing with a bill of sale for $6,500 when Van Dusen's telling a co-worker the day before he's found a buyer for $13,500. Now, that just tells us there's something not right here.
1: DeParvin said the Van Dusen's left his apartment around 5:30. But Carla Van Dusen called her mother at 6:37 p.m. with information that contradicted that.
5: The night that they were killed, I got a phone call from Carla, and she was very excited. She said, yeah, I'm in the car. I'm driving behind Rick and the guy that bought the truck because he knows where to get the paperwork done tonight.
1: Although Carla never mentioned the buyer's name, the call placed the buyer, presumably DeParvin, in the pickup truck with Richard Van Dusen an hour after DeParvin said they left his apartment.
5: It just kind of went through my mind as to what is the hurry, you know, that you have to go out at night to get this paperwork done.
1: DeParvin denied he was the man in the pickup truck with Richard Van Dusen.
6: Homicide, Keene's begin.
1: A background check revealed this wasn't DeParvin's first brush with the law.
6: Keene's begin.
1: A background check revealed this wasn't DeParvin's first brush with the law.
4: We found that Mr. DeParvin had an extensive felony arrest record and that he had just been released from prison and was on probation.
1: DeParvine had just served 9 years on a weapons possession charge. And Henry Sullivan was still a suspect.
7: We still have the Henry Sullivan angle, and also we don't lose sight of the fact that there may be an unknown perpetrator involved in this crime. There may be something else completely unrelated to the sale of the pickup involved.

0: earn your first gift card in as little as 24 hours.
1: Based on DNA testing and blood spatter analysis, investigators believe Richard Van Dusen was pulled from his Jeep and shot outside the vehicle. His wife, Carla, was sitting in the passenger seat and was shot through the windshield. But on the steering wheel, investigators found blood, which did not come from Carla or Richard.
2: The samples that were tested from the steering wheel were consistent with being human blood. Those samples were tested to develop a DNA profile.
1: Perhaps the killer nicked his hand while cutting the seatbelt to remove Carla's body, and the blood dripped onto the steering wheel while he drove the Jeep to the dump site. Investigators asked their initial suspect, Henry Sullivan, for a DNA sample. Testing showed it was not his blood in the car.
3: Sullivan wasn't involved in the crime, so the mystery was, how did his car get there?
1: And investigators soon had another theory for how it got there. Henry Sullivan had a brother who was stopped for a traffic violation on the night of the murders. He told police that night that his name was Henry.
4: We have another person using Henry Sullivan's name and date of birth. Could he be the killer and the one that's dropped the driver's license at the scene where the vehicle was found?
3: Justin Sullivan had a warrant in existence for his arrest, wholly unrelated to any of the matters pertaining to this case. In an attempt to evade that, he gave his brother's name. Our curiosity was piqued to the point that we thought perhaps Justin Sullivan was using Henry's identification, and it could have conceivably been that Justin dropped the ID card at the scene of the crime.
1: But like his brother, Justin denied any involvement in the murders. He said he had an alibi, that he was with friends at a nightclub, which they corroborated. Then investigators asked their third suspect, William DeParvine, for a DNA sample. He said no.
4: We don't have any probable cause at this point in time in the investigation to indicate that Mr. DeParvine is involved in the murder. Therefore, we don't have enough information to draw a search warrant.
1: Without a warrant, police couldn't get a genetic sample directly from DeParvine. But there were other ways.
5: We were looking for him to either eat something, drink something and discard it, chew gum and discard it, or even spit so that we could swab that up.
1: A team of detectives was assigned to follow DeParvine everywhere he went, hoping to somehow get his DNA sample. DeParvine had earned a law degree while he was in prison, and he was very careful, either because he was disciplined or he knew he was being followed.
5: He led a very monotonous, very bland type of lifestyle. He would get up in the morning, he would go to work, he would come back home and stay inside his little apartment and go to sleep.
1: DeParvine was a construction worker, and he had no social life to speak of. For months, the surveillance continued with no luck. But DeParvine made a mistake during the Christmas shopping season. He stopped at an ice cream store and bought a dessert known as a blizzard.
5: My partner at the time and I watched him eat the blizzard and felt that the way he was slowly eating the blizzard and taking the spoon and raking it across his teeth, that spoon would possibly give us some DNA from Mr. DeParvine.
1: DeParvine discarded the cup and the spoon, and investigators immediately retrieved the spoon from the trash.
2: The technology has become incredibly sensitive and incredibly powerful, and there is the ability to obtain DNA from the smallest piece of evidence in a very reproducible, very reliable manner.
1: On the spoon, scientists found saliva. They extracted DNA and compared it to the blood found on the steering wheel of the Van Dusen's Jeep. The results left no doubt.
2: The DNA profile that was developed from the steering wheel was matched to the DNA profile that was obtained for William DeParvine, his known standard.
1: William DeParvine was arrested and charged with first-degree murder. Yet he continued to maintain his innocence. He claimed his neighbor, Henry Sullivan, was the culprit and that the driver's license proved it. A jury would have to decide.

0: Schedule your free consultation today.
1: William DeParvine admitted that he was with Carla and Richard Van Dusen on the night they were murdered. DeParvine says he bought the couple's truck, and after he paid for it, he never saw them again. But prosecutors didn't believe that. They say the Van Dusens delivered the car, but DeParvine didn't have the money. So he asked the Van Dusens to follow him to his friend's home to get the money. Phone records indicate Carla called her mother at 6:37 to say she was driving behind the man who bought their truck. Although no one knows why, they apparently left the pickup truck at one location, and all three got into the Jeep on their way to get the money. As DeParvine led the Van Dusens to the deserted road, they may have realized that there was no friend, that there was no money, and that this was a setup. DeParvine used a 9mm weapon to order Richard out of the Jeep and shot him. He shot Carla through the windshield. The bullet passed through her left hand as she tried to protect herself. Then DeParvine cut Carla's seatbelt to remove her body from the Jeep, and in doing so, accidentally cut his hand. His blood dripped onto the steering wheel as he drove the Jeep back to the pickup truck. Before he abandoned the Jeep, he planted Henry Sullivan's driver's license, which he may have stolen since Sullivan lived in the same apartment building as he did. To cover his tracks, DeParvine forged the bill of sale for the truck in the amount of $6,500, half of what the Van Dusens were asking for it. Where he disposed of the murder weapon remains a mystery.
2: He was on a work release when he killed Carla and Rick. I had been told that federal investigators had deemed him to be a psychopath, a sociopath. And I was told by one of the prosecutors that they did not think this whole crime happened because he wanted that truck. It happened because he was looking for somebody to kill.
1: At the trial, DeParvine insisted he was innocent and took the stand in his own defense.
3: As soon as Mr. DeParvine took the stand, then prosecution turned very aggressive and went after Mr. DeParvine and basically started to pull apart all of the alibis.
1: DeParvine told a series of stories trying to explain what happened, but none of them matched the physical evidence.
3: The point where I made up my mind that he must be guilty was after I heard his complete testimony and decided that all of the alibis that he was coming up with were just beyond belief.
1: The jury took 3 hours to find DeParvine guilty, and he was sentenced to death. In the end, some saliva on a plastic spoon and a small nick on his hand told investigators how he committed the crime and how he killed two innocent people who were just trying to sell their truck and be on their way.
2: I was never really into forensic science or even, you know, gave it any thought. But since that time has happened, I have become hooked on court TV. And I've learned a lot about the way the law works and about the way forensics play into a case where there's no eyewitness, especially.

0: a little girl died, and investigators didn't know why or how. Was it an accident? Was it an unexplained illness? Or was she murdered? Scientists would go halfway around the world before finding the answer in two unlikely places: a shredded legal document and her mother's signature. In the spring of 2000, a 2.5-year-old girl was in the intensive care unit of a New Hampshire hospital fighting for her life.
1: In the very beginning, no one knew that she had anything more than a bad cold. But then she went downhill so dramatically.
0: Her name was Sunday Abeck, and her story was unlike any other in the hospital. Sunday was from the Sudan, where a bloody civil war was claiming thousands of lives. She and her family were lucky to be alive.
2: She had to flee because of violence in her area.
3: Her father was a political prisoner in Sudan, and that may have been more dangerous for her family to remain in the Sudan because of that.
4: People were being killed. Didn't matter what side you were on, we had to leave.
0: Shortly after Sunday was born, the family fled to a refugee camp in Egypt. After 2 years, a missionary group was able to get them to a small apartment in Manchester, New Hampshire. No one in the family spoke English. The change from their life in Africa was enormous.
1: It must have been a culture shock. This is an old mill city in New Hampshire, big mill buildings and whatnot, much colder weather. But this family moved in and started to prepare a better life, a safer life. They thought at least their kids could be raised without getting shot at.
0: The family had been in the U.S. for just a little more than a month when one day, for no apparent reason, Sunday started vomiting. She ran a high fever and she became delirious.
5: Their mother was sleeping on the hospital floor in Sunday's room. She would sit and hold the child in her arms. I mean, that was her main concern, was that Sunday was sick and she had to get her better.
0: At first, doctors thought Sunday had contracted a bad case of the flu. But none of their treatments worked, and they were unsure what was wrong with her.
1: Sunday's initial symptoms were high fever and vomiting, and that could be anything.
0: Despite a battery of tests, the cause of Sunday's illness couldn't be determined. None of her siblings or her mother had gotten sick. 3 days after she was admitted to the hospital, Sunday's temperature soared and her brain swelled uncontrollably. She went into a coma and died.
4: When you have children, God gives them to you and He can take them. When Sunday died, I tried to remember that God gave her to us and now He wanted her back.
0: For Sunday's family, the promise of a peaceful life in America had turned into an unspeakable tragedy.
1: The mother's lawyer said that she had told him that if she had any idea this could have happened, she never would have moved her family to the United States. But of course, she couldn't have known. She knew she was moving them away from a danger. She just had no way of knowing she was moving them into another danger.
0: Soon, an investigation was mounted to find out how it happened. And what it uncovered was not an illness, but a crime.
6: This is 250 years in the making, boys.

0: your savings. Call now, because waiting is already costing you.
1: During a spring snowstorm in 2000, 2.5-year-old Sunday Abeck was laid to rest thousands of miles from her native Sudan.
2: I'll never forget the women in the group wearing their African clothes and wool hats and gloves, and they were singing African prayers as the snow came down. They probably never saw snow before. And the whole scene to me was just one of the saddest things.
1: After 2 years on the run, the family thought they had finally found a safe haven in America, but they were wrong.
2: They had come here trying to have a better life for their daughter, and they ended up burying her in a snowstorm in New Hampshire. And that led to an intriguing story. How did this come to pass?
1: Investigators thought poisoning might be a possibility.
3: Whenever there's an unexplained death of a child, I think the police first suspect is always a family member.
1: Sunday's mother was questioned, but she had no apparent motive. She was asked if one of the siblings could have done it.
4: It was ridiculous. In Africa, a child cannot poison her sister or her brother or even me. They wouldn't know how. It did not come from the family.
1: Was it possible one of the neighbors, perhaps resentful over the influx of refugees into the neighborhood, was responsible?
4: In our apartment complex was another family from Sudan. Before my child got sick, so did theirs, but he recovered. He didn't die.
1: But a severe flu caused that child's illness. New Hampshire officials couldn't determine how Sunday died, and this raised alarms.
5: One of their initial concerns was to make sure there was not the importation into the U.S. of some exotic disease that could have been transmitted by Sunday or her family into the U.S.
1: All members of the family were thoroughly tested. Everyone was perfectly healthy. But then results came back from an extensive test on Sunday's blood. Analysts were shocked by what they found. Her blood contained unusually large amounts of lead, 392 micrograms per deciliter, 40 times the lethal level for a child.
6: High level for us might be 50 or 60. I think we may have even had a 70 or an 80 over the years that I've done inspections, but a 392 was just absolutely off the charts for us.
1: Lead kills by attaching itself to red blood cells. This takes oxygen out of the blood and starves the brain. Sunday's official cause of death was lead poisoning, the first such case in the U.S. in more than a decade.
2: The family seemed to be having trouble grasping what had happened. One of them said to me, you know, we don't have lead in Africa. In Africa, lead is bullets you're getting shot at.
1: Investigators now checked the rest of the family to see if they'd also been exposed to lead. The test showed they were all within normal levels.
7: There was something unique to Sunday. It wasn't something that they had commonly all been exposed to that created this horrific problem for all of the family.
1: How could a killer dose of lead have gotten into Sunday's system while the rest of the family was unaffected? Their apartment building was locked down in a search for answers. Paint, the most common source of lead poisoning, was tested with a portable X-ray analyzer.
6: It uses a radiation source to basically excite the lead atoms in the paint, and then it actually sends X-rays back into the machine.
1: Minor amounts of lead were found in the paint, not unusual in an old building, and not nearly enough to kill someone. Now investigators moved on to the water, the air, the cooking utensils, and toys. Everything in the apartment was tested.
7: We select an area of the home and mark off a square foot and actually wipe it with a sterile wipe and collect the dust and put it in a sterile container, and that's analyzed to see what the dust level in the home.
1: The contents of the wipes were dissolved in hydrochloric acid. In a process called atomic absorption, the solution was exposed to temperatures of more than 3,000 degrees Fahrenheit. No abnormal levels were found. Nothing in the building could produce a dose of lead large enough to kill.
6: And I walked back to the office and said, I don't think it's the house, there's something else going on.

0: No time like October.
1: Extensive testing provided no clues as to how little Sunday Abeck was exposed to a lethal dose of lead.
2: Lead has been known as a hazard for 2,000 years. Lead was one of the first occupational diseases identified by the Romans and even the Greeks many, many years ago. So it's not a new issue.
1: While investigators couldn't rule out an intentional poisoning by someone in the U.S., they had to consider the possibility that Sunday was poisoned before she got to America. Perhaps in the refugee camp.
3: They even brought in the health department in Egypt, and they sampled the formula that the little children were giving. Because if something was contaminated in the formula, that could affect thousands of kids.
1: Food, air, water, and soil in the camp were tested. Everything was negative. It seemed the question of how Sunday had been killed might never be answered.
3: There was this mystery. What had happened to her and why?
1: Investigators now turned back to Sunday herself. Since lead is a poison, the body goes to great lengths to expel it. Deposits build up in the nails and hair. The average person's hair grows about a half inch per month. Sunday's hair was an inch long and provided a wealth of information.
4: She had spent a month in the United States, and before that she had been in Egypt. So by taking her hair and looking at it specifically for lead content and dividing it in half so that we had the half inch that grew in the United States and the half inch that grew before that, we were able to make a comparison and time her exposure.
1: The hair was bombarded with radioactive neutrons. This caused different elements in the sample to react in unique ways. The tip of Sunday's hair had trace amounts of lead, but the base, the part closest to the scalp, showed massive amounts.
4: What that tells me is, in the United States, she got exposed to a pretty significant amount of lead, and that her level before that wasn't abnormal. So her exposure was in this country, it wasn't back in Egypt.
1: Investigators must have overlooked something, but they didn't know what.
3: They went full circle. They went back to Manchester and they started saying, what did we miss?
1: They questioned Sunday's mother again and were told something they had not heard before. Sunday spent a lot of time on the front porch of their apartment building.
5: I knew always that the cause of Sunday's sickness had something to do with the apartment.
6: They were able to ascertain that the child did in fact spend time playing on the porch, and the mother had seen the child pick at the paint on the porch.
1: The porch of the apartment was in bad shape. The paint was old and peeling. Suddenly, investigators thought they'd solved the mystery. It looked to be a phenomenon called pica. The word comes from the Latin name for magpie, a bird that eats almost anything.
2: Pica is a condition particularly of children, but not always of children. It's sort of a craving for food items to eat.
3: Lead paint often tastes sweet. So here's a little malnourished girl who's never had enough food, and it became pretty clear she was probably picking up chips of paint and sucking on them or chewing on them.
1: Samples of paint from the porch showed levels of lead 37 times the legal limit. To see if it was this paint that killed Sunday, investigators brought in the Centers for Disease Control. The samples were dissolved in nitric acid and then heated, so the isotopes, or chemical signature of the lead, would be exposed.
7: We can run the sample of analysis for the child's blood and compare that to the different potential sources that she was exposed to.
1: The isotopes from the paint on the porch and from Sunday's blood were identical. This test left no doubt. Sunday Abeck got a lethal dose of lead by eating the paint on the front porch of her apartment building. But the case was far from over. Investigators soon found evidence that someone knew Sunday was in danger all along and mounted an elaborate cover-up to keep that knowledge from her family and police.
8: Mm-hmm. This is 250 years in the making, boys.

0: No time like October.
1: A year-long forensic investigation proved without a doubt what killed little Sunday Abeck.
2: We concluded that lead paint and dust in the environment of her apartment in Manchester was the principal source of her lead poisoning.
1: Property records showed the rental agent for the apartment building, James Anixdean, had been informed that his building did not meet current standards for lead safety. By law, he had to let his tenants know this.
3: Landlords and property managers who lease buildings constructed prior to 1977, they are required to provide general lead paint warning notices.
1: To prove that they had been informed, tenants must sign these disclosure documents. The landlord provided photocopies of these documents and signed an affidavit saying they were legitimate. Investigators weren't so sure.
3: The tenants advised us that they had not signed those documents. We're actually looking at them to see if they were forged.
1: Document experts compared signatures from the documents to known signatures of the tenants. The signatures were exact matches.
3: He was too good at it, actually, because the signatures were too much alike. If he had varied them in some way, it would have been a much more difficult case to resolve.
1: The signatures weren't forgeries. They were duplicates of signatures from other documents the tenants had signed.
4: The signatures are what we determined to be a layover. They were an exact replica of an authentic signature, which indicates to us that it was placed there by some other means and was fraudulent.
1: One of these signatures stood out. It was from Sunday's mother, Mary Allaroot. In the document provided by the landlord, her name was spelled out. But at the time, Mary could barely write English.
5: She was still signing her name with an X, though she was undergoing training by a church-sponsored teacher to learn how to read and write and speak the English language. It was readily apparent to non-handwriting forensic examiners that this was indeed not her signature.
1: Investigators raided the landlord's office. In the bottom of a trash can, they found more than 60 torn scraps of paper.
3: The Secret Service reconstructed that document for us, finding all but one of the 60-something pieces.
1: When the pieces were reassembled, investigators found the original forgery of Mary Allaroot's signature, identical to the one on the lead disclosure notice.
3: He forged the signature of Sunday Abeck's mother on the lead paint disclosure form. He copied it and produced copies to the Environmental Protection Agency and the grand jury.
1: The landlord's fingerprints were on the document. Mary Allaroot's were not.
4: It's very unlikely that she had handled or had anything to do with that particular document.
1: Investigators say that when Anixdean found out about Sunday's death, he knew he was potentially liable. So he took his tenant's signatures, copied them from other documents, and then placed them back onto the lead disclosure agreements. His biggest mistake was forging the signature of Sunday's mother. Apparently, he was unaware how she signed her name. So it was clear this was not her signature. When faced with the evidence, James Anixdean pleaded guilty to obstruction of justice and failing to notify his tenants that they were living in unsafe conditions.
5: What motivates all of our criminals in this arena, it's all about money. They want to save it, and at what cost? I think the cost in this one was real high. Not to him, to her.
1: Repainting the porch would have cost just a few $100s and would have saved Sunday's life. Her family won a $700,000 civil award against Anixdean and his real estate company. He was sentenced to 15 months in prison and fined $40,000. His was the first ever conviction in the U.S. for failure to notify about the presence of lead.
6: He dug himself a real deep hole and got hit with a big penalty. And I think the EPA hoped that sent an alarm across the country so other landlords don't take part in similar activities.
1: Sunday's family has relocated to Tennessee. they're still adjusting to life in America and the aftermath of Sunday's death. Meanwhile, Sunday lies in an unmarked grave in a New Hampshire cemetery, hundreds of miles from her family, thousands of miles from home. Her death could easily have been avoided, but thanks to the forensic analysis, it's far less likely another family will suffer the same tragedy.
6: Her death couldn't have been solved without forensics. You know, the work in the lab is what solved this case. And it happened at the federal, state, and local level. It took a lot of technicians to study this material and figure out exactly what happened. And they did, which is gratifying, I'm sure.
1: The dean of a prestigious university had a secret life that may have led to his death. A tiny piece of a latex glove and some broken glass were the only clues. To solve the mystery, investigators needed to know what he was doing with an 18-year-old girl. For 12 years, students and faculty at Texas Tech University could set their watches by Douglas Miller's schedule. As the associate dean of libraries, he'd arrive promptly by 8 a.m., a schedule that never varied, until one day he just didn't show up.
7: If he was ill, he would call in and that sort of thing. So we were aware that things weren't exactly the way they were supposed to be.
1: Police found his car in a drainage ditch in Canyon Lakes Park, just 5 miles from the university. 53-year-old Doug Miller was dead in the back seat. And there was an 18-year-old woman, Viola McVade, found dead in the front passenger seat. Both were shot with a .380 caliber pistol.
8: There were 6 bullets recovered at the scene that all 6 were able to be identified as .380 auto caliber, and they were all fired from the same firearm.
1: Gunfire had broken both of the car's side windows, but there was no broken glass in the drainage ditch, which meant the murder took place elsewhere.
9: It took hours for them to check the ground and the sticks and everything possible around the car before they could even pull the car out of the gully, and after that, they would remove the bodies out.
1: The car was dusted for fingerprints, and the only ones found belonged to Doug and Viola. And investigators soon discovered why. They found what appeared to be a small piece of a latex glove beneath Doug Miller's body.
10: It was the tip of a finger, is what it was. It was less than a half an inch.
1: If the killer was wearing rubber gloves, this was a clear indication the murders were premeditated.
9: You wonder right away, why is a 53-year-old male in the car with an 18-year-old female? You know, what's that connection? Which, of course, we were all asking.
1: Investigators learned that Doug Miller met Viola McVade for the first time just a few hours before the murders. A known prostitute, Teresa Williams, had introduced them.

0: connection, which of course we were all asking.
1: Investigators learned that Doug Miller met Viola McVeigh for the first time just a few hours before the murders. A known prostitute, Teresa Williams, had introduced them. Doug Miller called Teresa Williams looking for a date, and Williams suggested her friend, Viola McVeigh.
2: He would take out a young woman on the date several times and see where it would go. That it was not a situation he was asking for someone to sleep with him. Not real common, but it happens. Not that uncommon either.
3: As far as I know, this might have been a lonely man that just enjoyed the company of these young girls. Maybe that's the naivety in me, you know, that says that.
1: Doug Miller was a divorced father of two grown children. Viola was an aspiring model and hadn't yet graduated from high school.
4: Words can't describe how I felt. I loved her, but the way I truly felt for her, I can't explain it to you.
1: Her fiancé, Teremy Beaver, knew nothing about this paid date, but wasn't entirely surprised.
4: She loved money. I know that. Whatever it took for her to, you know, to get to provide for her and her family, that's what she was going to do.
1: Investigators knew Beaver had nothing to do with the crime because he was in jail that night on a drug charge.
3: I always tell folks, it's almost impossible to get killed in Lubbock unless you're doing something you shouldn't be doing, unless you're someplace you shouldn't be.

0: No time like October.
1: The double homicide of a college dean and a teenage girl was going to be difficult to solve, since Doug Miller and Viola McVade were barely acquainted, and each had different backgrounds to look into. When questioned by police, Doug Miller's friend said he had no known enemies.
2: Everyone we asked, his friends, his co-workers, were completely shocked. They had no idea why he would have been in this part of town or with this person.
1: In fact, Doug Miller had a reputation as one of the most private and generous people at the university where he worked.
3: He anonymously set up a scholarship for a student assistant in the library. Now, they all knew the scholarship was available, but they didn't know who funded it. And I just always thought that was very interesting that he had every opportunity to say, you know, put his name on it or say, I did this, but he never did that kind of thing.
1: The crime scene suggested that Doug Miller may not have been the primary target, but that Viola McVade was.
4: I think she had 3 gunshot wounds to the head, very close. She had stippling that was, gunpowder burns that were very

0: close, almost close contact wounds to her head.
1: High impact blood spatter inside the car on the driver's side proved that Doug Miller was shot in the front seat and then moved to the back seat.
2: With the amount of blood that was in the seat and it being all smeared would indicate that after he was removed from that seat that someone had to sit down in that blood and transfer that blood from the seat to their person.
1: Both victims still had their wallets, jewelry, and other personal items, so robbery was not considered a motive. The bodies were in Doug's car in a ravine in Canyon Lakes Park. There was no glass on the ground from the broken windows, an indication the murders took place elsewhere. But where was the murder scene? Police records revealed a potential clue. Around 10 p.m. on the night before the bodies were discovered, several people called police headquarters to report gunfire in a dark alley.
3: I think the reason nobody saw anything is because nobody wanted to see anything. I think this is from an area of town where you don't want to be involved in telling what you may or may not have seen or heard.
1: A close inspection of the alley revealed shattered glass, which was sent to the forensics lab for testing. Analysts tested the glass for what's known as its refractive index.
4: Refractive index is the measure of the speed of light as it passes through a substance. It's the reason that when you put a straw in a glass of water, it looks like the straw bends.
1: The sample is crushed into small pieces and placed in a drop of oil, then heated. When the oil and the glass reach the same refractive index, the glass disappears.
4: We change the temperature of the oil until we see that glass disappear. And then we know at that temperature, the oil is this refractive index. Therefore, the glass is that same refractive index.
1: The refractive index of the glass in the alleyway was similar to the glass from Doug Miller's car. To be absolutely certain, scientists heated the glass with an argon plasma torch to identify its chemical makeup.
4: If the levels of all nine of those elements from the question sample fall within the range of those same levels for the known, then we say that's a positive association.
1: And this proved the glass in the alleyway was from Doug Miller's car.
5: That definitely was our first, I guess, link saying those two scenes are connected.
1: Next, investigators wanted to know where Doug Miller and Viola McVeigh were before they were killed. In Doug Miller's home, investigators found a lipstick-stained cigarette butt.
6: DNA testing was performed on that cigarette butt, and that was actually determined to be consistent with the DNA profile of the female victim.
1: Next, investigators checked Doug Miller's telephone records and found something interesting. Someone, presumably Viola, used Doug Miller's phone to call her sister Liza, but Liza's boyfriend, Vaughn Ross, answered the phone.
7: They didn't get along. They never got along, not even from the first day that they actually met. They never got along. She always said it was something about him.
1: According to Liza McVeigh, she never got to speak with Viola that night. She said that Vaughn and Viola argued and that Vaughn hung up on her.
8: Hello?
1: Perhaps the most telling piece of information was that Vaughn Ross's apartment was just 15 feet from the alley where Viola and Doug were murdered. But he wasn't the only person who lived near the alley. So too did Teresa Williams, who admitted she was with the couple earlier in the evening.
5: At that point, she became a very likely suspect or someone with who possibly had more information than what she had relayed to.
0: Everybody that has contact with the victims at that night is considered a suspect.

0: That's what we do.
1: Police had a number of suspects in the double homicide of Viola McVade and Doug Miller. One was Teresa Williams, a prostitute who had introduced the two on the night of the murders.
2: We knew what type of business that Teresa was in. We knew what type of things that everybody else in that kind of ran in the circle, you know, did. And so, we made our own presumptions.
1: Others included Viola's sister, Liza McVade, and her boyfriend, Vaughn Ross. Coincidentally, Ross was a master's student at Texas Tech University studying architecture, the same university where Doug Miller worked. But police found no evidence the two knew one another. When questioned by police, Vaughn Ross and Liza McVade confirmed that Viola called them about an hour before the murder. They admitted there was an argument and that Vaughn hung up on her. But both Liza and Vaughn Ross insisted they weren't home when neighbors heard gunfire in the alley an hour later. Liza said she left Vaughn's apartment and went home after Viola called.
2: She decided, well, I'm just going to walk over to my dad's house. She didn't have a vehicle. And so her dad didn't live too far away from where his apartment was. It was sometime around 9 o'clock, 9:30, I think is what she said.
1: Vaughn said he too left his apartment just after Liza did to run some errands. A background check revealed some troubling information. Vaughn Ross had a history of violence. As a minor, he had been convicted of stabbing a former girlfriend.
2: That was a very violent act that he had done. He had basically cut a girl, I think, 8 or 9 times in a very deep laceration to her throat, to her neck area.
1: A search of Vaughn Ross's apartment turned up nothing. There were no bloody clothes, no bloody shoes. There was no gun or ammunition, nothing that would link him to the murders. The only forensic evidence at the scene was the fingertip of a latex glove found inside Doug Miller's car. A lab technician swabbed what appeared to be a speck of blood on the outside of the latex. A phenolphthalein test proved it was human blood, and a DNA test showed it was Douglas Miller's. Now investigators were interested in what was on the inside of the fingertip.
3: So that would tend to contain more DNA evidence from this cellular material from the hands. So the sweat actually potentially would release more DNA from the hand.
1: Just as they suspected, the swab from the inside of the tip did show some cells, but a very small amount. Just a few years ago, this sample wouldn't have been large enough for DNA testing, but now, polymerase chain reaction increases the sample size by replicating it. So a DNA analysis was possible, and the results were astonishing.

0: 4imprint.com.
1: 4imprint, for certain.
2: The microscopic skin cells on the inside of the ripped latex glove yielded some surprising news. It had DNA from not one person, but two.
3: The DNA profile from the inside swabbing of the latex glove was consistent with a mixture of the male victim and the suspect, Von Ross.
4: With that small piece of the tip of the latex glove, we were able to place the suspect, Von Ross, in that vehicle.
5: If that match had not been made, somebody would have had to make a decision whether to let us go ahead with what we had or let it be an unsolved case.
2: Von Ross was arrested and charged with two counts of first-degree murder for the shooting deaths of Viola McVade and Doug Miller. As Ross was led to the police station, investigators noticed he was wearing a sweatshirt. On a hunch, they confiscated the sweatshirt and sent it to the forensics lab.
6: Days later, I began examining that sweatshirt and found a stain of blood right on the front, right in the chest area of that shirt. It was transferred blood. It was just a small stain where you could tell that that shirt had come into contact with a bloody source.
2: DNA testing confirmed the blood was Doug Miller's. Somehow, Ross transferred a small amount of Miller's blood onto his shirt. Based on the forensic evidence, prosecutors believe they know what happened on the night of the murders. Doug Miller wanted company that night, so he asked an acquaintance, Teresa Williams, if she knew anyone who was free. Williams introduced Doug Miller to 18-year-old Viola McVade. DNA testing of a cigarette butt revealed Doug and Viola spent part of that evening in Doug's home. Telephone records indicate Viola called Vaughn Ross's apartment and asked to speak with her sister, Liza. Ross refused. Viola may have suspected that Vaughn was physically abusing her sister and told him she was coming over to check up on her.
7: No, I'm going to come over there and speak with her first. We should hang up on my sister for it.
2: Liza left before Viola arrived.
8: I don't think she ever thought in a million years that this was what was going to happen. I think she was just tired of him and she just left. I think clearly he did the act on his own.
2: Prosecutors believe Ross put on a pair of latex gloves, grabbed a semi-automatic pistol, and waited for Viola to arrive. When Doug Miller drove into the alley to drop Viola off, he walked into an ambush. Ross shot Viola three times in her head. Then he killed Doug Miller. Glass from Miller's car fell to the street. Forensic testing proved this was the crime scene. As Ross moved Doug's body to the back seat, a tiny piece of the rubber glove ripped. Inside was enough DNA to link Vaughn Ross to the crime. Ross drove 5 miles to Canyon Lakes Park and dumped the car in a ravine. Then ran home. Investigators believe Ross dumped the gloves and the murder weapon in a trash bin along the way. He never realized he left the most incriminating evidence inside the car.
3: I believe the tip of this latex glove was like the nail in the coffin on this case.
2: Ross had a previous conviction for assaulting a previous girlfriend, so he was no stranger to violence. Prosecutors think in this case that Ross's animosity towards Viola McVade was what set him off.
8: I have no doubt in my mind, sitting here in front of you today, that that's the reason that she was killed, is because of this hatred and this ongoing feud.
2: Despite the forensic evidence, Vaughn Ross insisted he was innocent. But this telephone call, recorded in prison before the trial between Ross and his mother, clearly contradicted that.
9: You didn't think that, did you? I might have. I don't know. That's why I need to talk to a lawyer.
10: What you mean you may have?
9: Like I don't remember none. That's why you said I need to talk to a lawyer.
10: Oh, Lord.
8: That's about as close. He just couldn't lie to his mom. You know, an innocent person just is going to say, come on, of course not, or no. But it was a long pause, and I might have. I mean, to me, that's as close a confession as you could get.
2: After a two-week trial, Vaughn Ross was convicted of capital murder and sentenced to death.
0: To let you know it's not a such thing as a perfect crime. It's some kind of evidence somewhere. You just have to look deeper to find it. The slightest little thing can give a person away.
2: Ross took every precaution he knew about, but it simply wasn't enough.
11: Finding the tip of the latex glove is what conclusively put him as the shooter. So without the science, I don't think he might have ever been caught.
12: I don't know where this case would have gone without finding the tip of that glove, because there were so many people involved that didn't tell the whole truth, that you could tell were holding something back, that may have wanted to cover up for someone else.
13: One of my favorite quotes is that when man commits a crime, God will find a witness.
2: To solve a murder, investigators needed to find the fatal bullet. But where was it? Could the laws of physics solve the mystery? If not, a killer would walk free. World War II. In the skies over Europe, American airmen fought a deadly and dangerous war. For every 100 airmen who flew missions over Europe, 70 never came back. One of the highest casualty rates in the history of warfare. Walter Yoakum was one of the fortunate ones.
14: He was in the 8th Air Force in World War II. He was a waist gunner in a B-17 and survived 34 missions over Nazi-held territory.
2: Yoakum risked his life and almost lost it countless times. But only his family and fellow veterans knew it.
15: He never talked about it, so I didn't know what he did in the military.
2: 76-year-old Yoakum, a widower and retired accountant, lived by himself on the outskirts of Boulder County, Colorado. On a fall day in 1993, his housekeeper noticed something was wrong.
14: She went and knocked on the door, got no answer. She said that's very unusual for him because he's a, you know, pretty punctual guy, was never late, was always there when she was supposed to show up.
15: She went around the back of the house and decided to knock on the back door and noticed that there was a broken window. And she got concerned at that point and decided to notify the police.
2: Investigators from the Boulder Sheriff's Office discovered Walter Yoakum dead at the bottom of the stairs. He had been fatally shot through the neck.
15: I don't think I slept for a couple of days. It's hard to imagine somebody that you know has just been violently murdered.
2: Outside, detectives noticed several clear foot impressions in the mud. Crime scene technicians took plaster casts for future comparison.
16: There was a particularly good set of footprints that were cast from that, and they were a lug sole type of a boot, kind of a work boot kind of a sole.
2: The point of entry was through a broken bedroom window on the ground floor. There were muddy footprints leading to the foyer. At the stairwell, detectives found gunshot residue.
17: As you could see, the pattern of the gunpowder on the wall left an outline where the barrel, the end of the barrel was. It demonstrated exactly where the shooter was standing at the time that he killed Mr. Yoakum.
2: There was an empty gun holster upstairs on the dining room floor.
14: We called the son who said, did he have any guns and what were they? And he says, oh yeah. He says, my dad had his .45, which he kept from World War II. He says, everybody kept their guns when they left the Army.
2: This was a distinctive gun. It was a Colt semi-automatic used by many World War II servicemen. Soldiers routinely scraped off the gun's serial numbers after the war. But Yoakum's gun was missing. So, too, was his credit card and some cash. Adding to the mystery was the awkward position of Walter Yoakum's body. He was lying on his back with his arms extended and his knees in the air.
16: Someone had come and moved him after rigor mortis had set in because he was nearly face up with both arms somewhat in the air, and gravity just doesn't allow you to do that.
2: This meant the killer was inside the house at least 3 hours, maybe longer.
14: Our working theory in the beginning was that this was a burglary, was interrupted, and what was really bad about that is that burglaries are one of the hardest crimes to solve.
2: The most bizarre clue was found near Yoakum's foot. It was the foil wrapper of a Reese's peanut butter cup. There was an empty bag of peanut butter cups in the refrigerator.
16: That's a cold-blooded killer. Having just murdered somebody, then go through the refrigerator and see what there is to eat. And then stand there and look at him while you're eating some of his candy.
18: This is 250 years in the making, boys.

0: No time like October.
1: Clues from the crime scene indicated Walter Yoakam most likely heard an intruder, grabbed his gun, and was heading down the steps when the intruder shot him.
2: At the beginning of the investigation, there's an autopsy, and at that point, we discover the bullet's not in the victim's body. So it's like, for the next task for those of us going back out to the scene is, we got to find this bullet.
1: This was a problem. Without the bullet, investigators would know nothing about the murder weapon and would have no ballistic evidence once they identified a suspect.
2: So everything suggested there was one shot fired and it went through the victim and out. Somebody went on the roof, looked around, couldn't find a bullet. We looked in the gutter, couldn't find a bullet.
3: How are we going to find this bullet? Because if it exited the house, you got literally acres and acres and acres of places that bullet could be, and it's a bullet that big.
1: To find it, investigators turned to the science department at the University of Colorado.
4: Once it enters the atmosphere, then it's not likely to change its configuration, although it might be tumbling. So the three things you need to know are the initial velocity, the initial angle with respect to the horizontal, and the amount of air resistance that you could expect.
2: We knew from the wound it was probably a 38, 357, 9mm, that middle-sized caliber. We knew it wasn't the 22, it was too big for that, and it was too small for a 45.
1: A bullet from these caliber weapons would be traveling at approximately 1,000 feet per second. But the bullet passed through a human body, went through the ceiling, then the roof shingles.
4: It's very difficult to determine how much energy is lost as the bullet passes through those three obstacles. But in order to determine where the bullet falls, you need to know the velocity just after it passes through the roof.
1: To study how much velocity was lost, investigators reassembled everything the bullet passed through. A beef roast was used to simulate the victim's neck. Behind it was a piece of plaster ceiling, and behind that, a section from the roof. When the bullet was fired, its speed was tracked with a chronometer, a device that works very much like a radar gun.
4: There was a great deal more energy lost by the bullet in passing through the victim and the ceiling and the roof than was originally thought.
1: The next step was to determine the angle at which the bullet left the house. Gunshot residue told investigators approximately where the killer was standing. They knew where the victim was when he was struck. And the hole in the roof told them where the bullet exited. At a speed of approximately 850 feet per second, the bullet exited the house at a 68-degree angle. With gravity and wind resistance factored in, scientists predicted the bullet would be fairly close to the house.
5: We asked a local treasure hunting club to use their metal detectors, and we marked off the entire yard and field beyond the house with a grid, and then we asked people to search this grid for that bullet.
1: And they found it, just 90 feet from the house. It was a 38 caliber bullet.
2: Very excited. We had our missing link. We had the bullet. We really believe this was the bullet that killed Walter Yoakam.
1: Unfortunately, it was of little value.
5: Initially, I was pretty excited about it, but then I was discouraged because the bullet was so mangled that it wasn't going to give us any ballistics.
6: The base was still relatively intact, and about maybe a quarter of an inch up the base was intact, but other than that, it was pretty mangled.
1: Now investigators needed to identify some suspects. There probably was no prior relationship between Walter Yoakam and the killer. So investigators checked police records for anyone arrested for burglary around the time of the murder. There was only one, James Dobson. He'd been released from prison on a burglary conviction just a few days before Yoakam's murder. And he had a habit of eating at his crime scenes.
5: He was breaking into houses to steal food.
6: The fact that he's eating food from the house at the scene of these burglaries, and you have Reese's peanut butter cup wrappers on the floor,
3: all kind of point to Mr. Dobson. It's just logical that you go look at him.
1: But eating candy wouldn't be enough. Investigators would need much more.
7: This is 250 years in the making, boys.

0: no time like October.
1: Some of Walter Yoakum's neighbors told investigators about some suspicious-looking men in the neighborhood on the night of Yoakum's murder. So they asked the neighbors to view a lineup that included their prime suspect, James Dobson.
2: Your witness look at them and decide if any of them are the guy. And in this case, I believe Mr. Dobson was familiar to the witness, but they couldn't say that's the guy.
1: Dobson denied any involvement in Yoakum's murder, and there was no evidence he owned a weapon capable of firing a .38 caliber bullet. And Dobson didn't own boots that matched the impressions found at the crime scene. So investigators wanted to know if there were fingerprints on the peanut butter cup wrapper found next to Yoakum's body.
3: While processing that wrapper, I was not able to obtain any latent prints off of that surface.
1: In fact, there were no foreign prints anywhere in the house. In order to identify more potential suspects, Colorado investigators searched police records to identify any unusual criminal activity around the time of Walter Yoakum's murder. And one incident in particular stood out. Two undercover officers noticed a pickup truck with North Dakota license plates leaving the home of a known drug dealer on the day after Yoakum was killed. The truck was registered to Kevin Doctor.
4: So she called Bismarck, North Dakota, to ask them about who is this Kevin Doctor guy.
2: They said, well, you know, it's funny you should call about him because we just arrested him yesterday.
1: 29-year-old Kevin Doctor was a career criminal with a history of drugs and weapons offenses.
2: They said he's a convicted felon, so we arrested him for possession of weapons by a previous offender. And one thing led to another, you know. Of course, the next question is, well, what kind of guns did he have?
1: When arrested, Doctor had a .357 and the World War II-era .45 caliber Colt pistol, like the one missing from Walter Yoakum's holster. But that wasn't all.
5: When Kevin was arrested, in addition to all the other paraphernalia and things like that that were found in the car, there was coincidentally, or not coincidentally, a bag of Reese's Peanut Butter Cup miniatures. The same type that were found at Mr. Yoakum's residence.
2: It's not a scientific thing, but to me, if I was on a jury, I would put a lot of stock in this just because it makes sense.
1: The .45 caliber pistol had the serial number scraped off of it, just like Walter Yoakum's gun. And it had some ammunition in the clip, highly distinctive ammunition. The base of the bullet was stamped with the letters REMUMC.
2: It's a Remington manufactured ammunition, and UMC stands for Union Metallic Cartridge. I called up Remington, and the guy answers the phone, says, oh yeah, I've worked here 43 years. That ammunition was made from 1912 to 1961.
1: The same type of ammunition was found in Walter Yoakum's house. He kept the gun and the bullets for almost 50 years.
2: It's kind of winning three numbers on a lottery ticket, you know. You can't go down to the hardware store or the gun store and buy that ammunition.
1: There were .38 caliber bullets in Doctor's .357, which were subjected to inductively coupled plasma emission spectroscopy.
6: A bullet from the crime scene was compared to the bullet from a cartridge in Mr. Doctor's gun and three bullets from cartridges recovered from his truck. And they were found to be analytically indistinguishable. That is, they all had the same composition of lead.
7: Having two batches of lead that are similar, the FBI rated that at about 1 in 2,500. So as far as circumstantial evidence, that's pretty good.
1: Scientists went one step further. Kevin Doctor was wearing work boots when he was arrested. Impressions were made and compared to plaster casts of boot prints found outside of Yoakum's house. The casts from the crime scene didn't have enough detail to show any accidental characteristics, which are marks that result from everyday wear and tear. The class characteristics The size, the tread patterns, and the manufacturing impressions were there for comparison.
3: The overall characteristics on the different cast were consistent with what was present on the boots that were submitted.
1: So the evidence against Kevin Doctor was mounting. He owned boots like the impressions at the crime scene. He had the same taste in candy as the killer and had no explanation for why he was in possession of Walter Yoakum's gun and ammunition.
8: This is 250 years in the making, boys.

0: No time like October.
1: Kevin Doctor was the prime suspect in the murder of Walter Yoakum, and apparently he was a big talker. Investigators spoke to Doctor's friends, who said Doctor bragged about committing a robbery in Colorado and said his friend, 21-year-old Jason Fowler, acted as a lookout.
2: We went to Jason Fowler and said, look, we've got another person ready to give you guys up, and you're going to go down and do some hard time in a mainline joint. And he says, well, okay, I think I'm ready to talk.
3: Jason Fowler told us that he and Kevin Doctor had a drug habit, that they supported their drug habit by breaking into homes and stealing items.
1: Fowler told investigators that he and Doctor cased Yoakum's house. Since no lights were on, they assumed no one was home. Doctor left his boot impressions in the mud as he broke the downstairs bedroom window. The noise apparently woke Walter Yoakum, who grabbed his World War II 45 pistol and went to see what was going on. Doctor saw him first and fired one shot, killing Yoakum instantly. Fowler says they left the scene and went to a local bar. After several drinks, they decided to return to Yoakum's house to rob it. Doctor ate the peanut butter cups as he searched for items to steal. He moved Yoakum's body to look through his pockets after rigor mortis set in. All they took was $20 in cash, a credit card, and Yoakum's highly distinctive .45 caliber handgun.
4: He pulled out a green .45 and he had blood all over his fingertips. He's kind of wiping that off, and he pulled the chamber open, and there's no bullet. He says this stupid old man didn't have a bullet in the chamber even. He died for nothing.
3: This truly was a senseless killing. Not that there's any killing that makes sense, but this one was particularly senseless.
1: The day after the murder, undercover officers saw Kevin Doctor's truck leave the home of a known drug dealer. It was the break investigators needed.
5: Had they not gotten that license by doing that drug deal, we probably never would have had that name, certainly not as directly as we did.
1: Kevin Doctor pled guilty to second-degree murder and was sentenced to 40 years in prison. Jason Fowler pled guilty to burglary and was sentenced to 25 years in prison. One final note. It's easy to see why the neighbors first chose James Dobson as the man they thought they saw near the crime scene. Dobson bore a striking resemblance to Jason Fowler.
2: Everybody that worked on this case are probably, in my opinion, the best there is. And so it really didn't surprise me when it went into the solve column because of the caliber of people that worked on it.
3: It was just one of those cases of excellent police work that, and some luck, and it all fallen together in a case that easily could have gone unsolved. And so, yeah, when I got done with it and I looked back on it, I was kind of like, wow, I can't believe we actually were able to do that.

0: Can the dead speak to the living? A Michigan woman tried to do just that by leaving a note to her survivors, telling them her death was no accident. Forensics uncovered the secrets she almost took to her grave. It seemed like a love story from a time gone by. David Deist and Sandy Bowes met in high school and fell in love. They went to the same college, got married after graduation, and started a family.
1: The Deists were church-going people, pretty conservative, well thought of. He was an insurance salesman, making a lot of money. They had three kids.
0: Sandy had her own business, boarding horses in a stable on their land.
2: Sandy was very good with horses. She loved the horses. Her favorite place was to be in the barn. Very favorite was to be there. Out of any place, that's you could tell, she just beamed when she was in the barn.
0: But Sandy soon learned the horse business can be dangerous. Sandy said one of the horses got spooked and kicked her in the head. Bleeding profusely and barely conscious, Sandy was able to crawl to her neighbor's house for help.
3: After the accident, Sandra started experiencing extreme difficulties, mood swings, severe depression. After about a year, it got to the point where I believed that she was in such a state that their marriage had deteriorated completely.
0: Sandy's doctor prescribed antidepressants. They appeared to be working. Until 18 months after her accident, David Deist called 911.
4: 911, what is your emergency?
5: Ma'am, my wife just tried to kill herself again. I think she did it this time.
4: Okay, what did she do?
5: She shot herself.
4: Okay, where did she shoot herself in?
5: In the head.
0: An ambulance rushed Sandy to a nearby hospital, but she was declared dead on arrival.
2: And I said, no. And it's just hard to believe, because she was so young. You know, is what it was.
0: She was only 40 years old. In Sandy's bedroom was a 9mm semi-automatic pistol the family owned for protection. David Deist told police he and Sandy were having marital problems and no longer slept together. Sandy slept in the master bedroom. David slept on the sofa in the family room.
6: He told me that he had heard a shot and responded to the bedroom where his wife was asleep and found her. He took the gun out of her hand, laid it on the bed, ran back out of the room and called 911.
0: The children were in their bedrooms. They said they heard their father downstairs.
3: They can hear his movement immediately after hearing the noises or shots. They can hear his movement from the den area through the other three rooms, opening the door to the bedroom and going in.
0: This corroborated David's story, but just to be sure,

0: They can hear his movement from the den area through the other three rooms, opening the door to the bedroom and going in.
1: This corroborated David's story, but just to be sure, police confiscated David's clothing.
2: At that point, they did make a visual inspection of the shirt and the pants, and their report indicated that it was negative for bloodstaining.
1: To make certain nothing was left undone, police asked David to take a lie detector test. He passed.
3: We didn't have any reason to dispute his story. And quite frankly, given his background, the fact that he appeared to be a stable, normal guy with a family and a good job and some community involvement and stuff, we basically gave him the benefit of the doubt and kind of accepted what he had said.
1: But if it was a suicide, why didn't Sandy leave a note?

0: airs Tuesday at 8 on Discovery.
1: Anytime someone like Sandy Dice dies of what's believed to be a self-inflicted gunshot wound, it immediately raises suspicions. Statistically, it's rare that a woman uses a pistol to kill herself.
2: As is our custom, we do perform autopsies on suicide victims. We are under law obligated to investigate such deaths.
1: In examining Sandy Dice's head injuries, the forensic pathologist expected to find a single bullet wound. But he found something else.
2: At that point, he said, "Oh, I think you should come see this."
1: They found not one, but two entrance wounds, an inch and a half apart.
2: It did show two separate wound tracks right through the middle of the brain, each one of them, indicating that the first one had to be incapacitating.
3: And this ain't right.

0: She's got two in her head now. Dr. Colt immediate statement was, that can't be.
1: Two entrance and two exit wounds meant that either the pistol double fired or Sandy pulled the trigger twice.
2: I have had a number of cases in my own experience, and there have been a number reported in the literature of more than one suicidal gunshot wound of the head. The common denominator in all those cases is that the first shot was not incapacitating.
1: Also suspicious, investigators found blood spatter on the 9mm pistol, but none on Sandy's hands or arm.
3: It really suggests that she is not in control of the weapon. But the weapon certainly was exposed to the spatter event.
1: Then, investigators got a telephone call from Sandy's sister. She told them about a conversation she had with Sandy a year before her death.
0: Sandra had indicated to her sister, if anything ever happens to me, I've left a note for you in the china cabinet of the home. Please just get in and read it.
1: With a warrant, investigators searched the Deists' home.
0: This china cabinet not only held china, but it also seemed to be like a repository, if you will, for family paperwork. So I just began searching this china cabinet from top to bottom. On the very bottom shelf, way in the back behind some dishes, there was a white envelope, and all it said on it was the name of Sandra's sister. And I immediately retrieved it from where it was. It was sealed. I didn't open it up at that point.
1: The note was immediately sent to the crime lab, where it was opened by forensic analysts. It proved to be nothing less than a voice from the grave.
4: To anyone interested in what happened to me, look first to David Deist. He could be my killer.
1: For the first time, Sandy described what really happened in the horse stable 18 months earlier.
4: On November 19th, my accident was no accident. David beat me with a hammer axe. He came up from behind while I was in Dexter's stall. He hit me repeatedly. I figured he would come back to kill me.
0: The only information that we had prior to this that Mrs. Deist had always indicated that she was kicked by a horse. So now we have to begin kind of looking at this whole circumstance and trying to validate that.
4: I would never commit suicide. He may have killed me. Respectfully, Sandra A. Deist.
1: Investigators sent the note to a forensic document examiner who compared the handwriting to Sandy's known handwriting samples. He found it to be consistent. Scientists found a fingerprint on the letter. It was Sandy's. And DNA testing confirmed that Sandy licked the envelope to seal it. Now that Sandy claimed the incident was an attack, investigators reviewed hospital medical records and discovered that the attending physician doubted a horse had done that damage.
5: They were semicircular in nature, and there were a number of them, and they put lacerations in her head, which he had to staple shut, and he said it just didn't look like any horse kick injury I'd ever seen.
1: Dr. John Hulsing was in the Deist's barn shortly after the incident. He, too, noticed inconsistencies.
6: I went in that stall, and I couldn't find any blood on the wall where this reportedly happened. It was all outside of the stall in the walk-in area.
1: David Deist was confronted with the letter and denied that the incident was anything other than an accident. But he did make a confession. He admitted he was having an affair with his secretary, Linda Ryan, and that Sandy had found out about it. David also gave police a voicemail Sandy left on his office phone. He said it proved she was suicidal.
7: David, as far as I'm concerned, my Christmas is over. My life is over. And you can go on without me. I don't know what else to say.
8: So much chaos is going to be had.

0: Tuesday at 8 on Discovery.
1: Police now had evidence that Sandy Dice's horse barn incident was no accident. In a letter found among her private papers, Sandy described the incident as a murder attempt perpetrated by her husband.
2: My accident was no accident. Look first to David Dice.
1: Instead of leaving the marriage, Sandy apparently tried to make it work.
3: Sandy really, truly loved David. She stayed with him because she did love him. And she wanted the whole family to stay together, and family was very important to her. And so I think that she just really loved him.
4: I think family first. Stay with the family. Make it work. Do everything you can.
1: David Dice denied hitting Sandy in the stable and insisted her shooting death was a suicide. He said the gun must have double-fired. To find out, investigators sent the weapon to gunmaker Brad Batchelder.
5: It still had the original grease in the gun. The gun had basically been fired very little. There was almost nowhere on the gun whatsoever.
1: The gun was designed for safety. It could not be fired without a complete pull of the trigger. Various safety mechanisms had to be in place for this to happen. All there to prevent an accidental discharge.
5: So that gun can't accidentally, through recoil or slam firing or dropping or any malfunction that I've been exposed to thus far, involuntarily fire a second shot without full manipulation of the trigger.
1: And tests showed that this trigger was difficult to pull. On most pistols, it takes between 4 and 6 pounds of pressure to pull the trigger. But this gun required almost 12 pounds of pressure. The conclusion, the gun could not have double-fired.
5: One of the beautiful things about mechanisms is they don't think. They'll either function or malfunction. And it's very easy, with a right amount of background knowledge, to look at a mechanism and determine if, in fact, it could or did fail. With that knowledge, it makes it very hard for me to believe that story.
1: But it is possible for a suicide victim to shoot herself more than once.
6: In 30 years, I've encountered two situations where a weapon ultimately was fired twice during a suicide event. It's not the typical, but it's not unheard of.
1: But in Sandy's case, doctors say either shot would have caused massive brain injuries and would have killed her instantly.
7: But what the wounds did that she received from that first bullet was it went right through the center of her brain that controls your motor functions, the thalamus, the hypothalamus, and the basal ganglia were all destroyed in that first shot. So she was incapable of squeezing the trigger a second time.
8: The fact that she had two contact gunshot wounds of the head, each of which would be instantly incapacitating and nearly instantly fatal, were sufficient for me to conclude that this was a homicide and not the suicide as it appeared to be.
1: But if David Dice shot his wife two times at close range, why was there no blood spatter on his shirt?
9: When the clothing was sent over, it was labeled as a suicide, not a homicide investigation. They just basically held it up and looked at it with a naked eye.
1: The clothing was examined again. This time, criminalists used a high-powered microscope connected to a video camera. Under high magnification, there were stains invisible to the naked eye. Tiny, microscopic blood stains.
6: These stains are referred to as back spray. They're coming from the entry wound, and they're actually ejected back towards the shooter.
1: The blood penetrated into the fabric weave, the signature sign of high-velocity blood spatter. And there was high-velocity blood spatter on the back sleeve of David's shirt.
6: Finding the spatter on the back of Mr. Dice's sleeve, I think, is rather telling because it suggests that his arm is not just down, but rather it's extended and up at the moment of that spatter event, which is consistent with the position that one would have to be in if they're firing a weapon into Mrs. Dice.
1: David Dice was arrested and charged with first-degree murder. He continued to maintain his innocence. He said when he found Sandy, she was coughing, which explained how her blood got onto his shirt. It would be up to a jury to decide if David Deist was lying or telling the truth.

0: this Tuesday at 8 on Discovery.
1: Prosecutors didn't have to look very hard to learn the motive for Sandy Deist's murder. The Deists were heavily in debt.
2: All income that was coming into the Deist home was absolutely going out in expenditures. There was no money left over.
1: David Deist was an insurance agent, and he had written a $500,000 insurance policy on Sandy's life, which would pay even in the event of suicide. And prosecutors also learned that David's lover, his secretary, was insisting he leave Sandy immediately.
3: By having her out of the picture being dead, as opposed to just divorcing her, he avoids paying alimony, child support, and adding further financial woe to his particular situation. So, I mean, the motives were the oldest ones in the world, money and women, and he had both of them.
1: With $500,000 worth of life insurance on Sandy, prosecutors think David Deist chose murder over divorce. They believe the first attempt on Sandy's life took place in the horse stable. Sandy's letter said David hit her on the back of her head with an axe hammer. But she survived those injuries and covered up the incident. 18 months later, with David and Sandy sleeping separately, prosecutors believe David slipped into Sandy's bedroom shortly before dawn and used the pistol he kept in the closet. The blood spatter on David's shirt and under his right sleeve proved he was the shooter. David left the gun on the bed, then called 911.
4: She shot herself in the head.
5: She must have had some inkling that he was going to be doing something. And here's a guy who thought he was smart enough to get away with it. If not for that second shot.
1: After he was arrested, David Deist continued to tell anyone who would listen that he was innocent. He claimed the gun double-fired and that his wife's letter was actually an attempt to frame him for her death. During his trial, David Deist took the stand to tell the jury his side of the story.
6: Nothing was ever good. Everything was always bad. That kind of mindset. That's what she thought. That's what she said. That's how she expressed herself.
1: But most trial observers said David's testimony hurt him more than it helped him.
3: You know, it was almost kind of lighthearted, jolly. I said this to someone right afterwards. He testified like the insurance salesman that he was.
1: After a month-long trial, the jury made its decision.
7: All 12 jurors being in agreement find that the defendant, David Deist, is, as to count one, guilty of murder in the first degree.
1: David Deist was sentenced to life in prison with no possibility of parole.
8: I am the best expert witness in this entire case because I know what I did and I know what I did not do that morning. I am innocent, and I will maintain my innocence for the rest of my life.
9: He can stick to his story all he wants, but there's nothing that supports it. Certainly none of the evidence we found.
10: He wanted it all. The kids, he didn't want to lose the kids, he didn't want to lose the house, he didn't want to lose nothing. Those things he would have lost if he'd gotten divorced, and he knows that.
1: Prosecutors don't think David's girlfriend, Linda Ryan, had anything to do with the murder. But questions about the case remain. Why did David fire the second shot?
2: Did something that happened that night that it angered him so much that he wanted to walk into the bedroom and absolutely hold the gun to his wife's head and shoot her not once, but shoot her twice and then say it was a suicide? It just doesn't add up. I don't know if I'll ever be able to answer that question.
3: Forensics were the case. If we don't get DNA off that envelope and fingerprints off the letter, we can't authenticate that she had written that. If we don't have the autopsy results that we have and the blood spatter results that we have, you know, we've got a whole different ballgame here.
1: A young woman just landed her first big modeling job. A few hours later, she disappeared. The weave pattern on some fabric, the mixture of some concrete, and a dog hair were the keys to the mystery. It was a Friday night in central Illinois around 10 p.m. A motorist saw an abandoned car along the side of the road. The driver's side door was open, the lights were still on, the engine was running, but there was no one inside.
11: A purse was inside the car, the inside of the vehicle was a little bit disheveled. It appeared to be a little bit suspicious.
1: There was no identification in the purse. The car's license plate number was registered to David Swan, a 34-year-old employee of the local newspaper. When police called Swan, he said his girlfriend, Karen Slover, had borrowed his car that night to pick up her 3-year-old son, Christopher, who had spent the day with his grandparents. But the car was nowhere near the grandparents' home. It was 40 miles away, facing in a different direction.
12: At that point, she's just missing, you know. At that point, we're not sure if it's a kidnap. We assume it's a kidnapping, hijacking on the highway.
1: Investigators asked family and friends if Karen might simply have run away. Everyone said it was impossible. Friends said Karen had just gotten her first professional modeling job and was excited about it.
11: She was an aspiring model, and she had received a phone call from Paris International indicating that they were going to possibly offer her some work out of state.
13: She was very excited about the modeling job. She was flitting around the office with a big smile on her face and pretty much letting everyone know that she was excited about it.
1: 2 days passed. Still, there was no sign of her. Then, 40 miles away, some boaters on Lake Shelbyville noticed something.
14: They thought it was some garbage, a garbage bag that had floated up to the shoreline. First thing I thought of when I saw that was, This is going to be bad.
1: Inside the bag was a woman's head. Nearby, police found other garbage bags with the rest of her body.
14: I realized that there was a missing person from the Friday night before, a female in a neighboring county. And the thought flashed through my mind that this probably is that missing female from the neighboring county.
1: Dental records confirmed that the body was Karen Slover. She was just 23 years old.
12: She liked everybody. Everybody liked her.